0: Quick elevator speech. I was in the marketplace for 23 years, but I was also bivocational. So I was working as a volunteer with Young Life, and eventually worked as a volunteer and as a city and state coordinator for March for Jesus back in those days, anyway. And was a part of the prayer movement within our city and helped raise up a lot of different prayer groups across the region that would pray for our city and different conferences and things that our city would host as well. That's kind of the short story of it. Jesus lover, and just really, really excited about the times that we're living in right now.
1: Well, Steve, tell us about the kinds of ministries that God has allowed you to be his hands and feet.
0: Love to. Through the years, I've always been involved in some level of ministry and helped plant a church in 1990. And that church, actually, when I stepped out in the marketplace, released me to into the mission field and supporting me as well. And it's been that relationship ever since. And so I found myself. It seems like it's been a journey of discovery, because the Lord seems to reveal new things and different things to be involved in. But probably more recently, over the last 16 years, I've been working as a volunteer with InterVarsity, primarily within Greek InterVarsity, which is a subset that focuses on the fraternity and sororities on campuses around the country. And Indianapolis is a host city for their annual conference that they do, the Greek conference anyway. And so early on, I started through a call from a friend of mine in InterVarsity. I started to put together a local expression of prayer for the event, and over the years that just grew and grew and grew to we played a significant role in coordinating prayer for the Urbana Conference that was in Indianapolis back in 2022. So yeah, it's been a wonderful journey, and I found myself, especially with the calling of prayer in intercession, many times it feels like you're on the tip of the spear. And I'm so encouraged because I'm looking at so much prayer that has been established and gone forth over the last, oh my gosh, 3 or 4 decades, that I really do believe that we're coming into one of the greatest outpourings probably in history. And we're already seeing that on the campuses.
1: Could you unpack that a little bit? I'm
0: Oh, I'd love
1: interested.
0: to. I would love to. Yeah, we noticed, gosh, even probably 5, 6 years ago, that the students that were coming to the conference, the Greek conference, really desired to have a personal encounter with Jesus. And we would provide a prayer room, and we'd have people to pray for students if they wanted to prayer. And we'd have a few people that would come in throughout the weekend. But we noticed in the last probably 6 or 7 years, more and more and more students were being drawn to the prayer room to have an encounter with Jesus, even to the point that we were beginning to have students coming before us and just saying, "What must I do to be saved?" So there was this hunger in students for something that was true and something that was real, and I believe they're finding it in Jesus. And so we've had this wonderful opportunity to pray with hundreds and hundreds of students through the years. And
1: Well, you've really piqued my curiosity. I have grandsons who are this age, and I know that they live in a culture which really doesn't seem to be interested in spiritual things, but you're describing something which is counter to the kind of story that I've heard from my grandsons about young people's interest in Christ. How did these kids that are coming to the prayer room hear about it? How do they find out about it? What draws them to that?
0: In the conference, what InterVarsity did was they just made a point to highlight that there was a prayer room available and people that were on site to be able to pray with students. It was never, we never forced them to come to the prayer room, but over the years we just saw it grow and grow. At Urbana in 2022, we had about 160 people on site doing prayer for students. And over that particular weekend, we had probably close to 2,000 students that came through the prayer room and had an encounter with Jesus. And even that, you know, what we noticed too is that I think at that conference, we probably had 800 plus first-time decisions for Jesus. And so it was just, that's the thing that I've noticed is there's such a hunger.
1: This is an InterVarsity conference, right?
0: Yeah. But it's so not just InterVarsity.
1: What would draw unbelieving students to an InterVarsity Christian Fellowship conference?
0: Their friends.
1: Okay.
0: It would be their peers that would invite them to say, hey, you need to come and be a part of this weekend. It's just a great time and we're just gonna have a lot of fun. And the good thing, probably a positive thing about working within the Greek system is they already have a sense of family in their Greek families and their fraternity and sororities. So it's not hard for, if you have one student within a sorority that says, hey, we need to go to this, she'll end up bringing a bunch of her sorority sisters and vice versa with the guys.
1: All right.
0: Yeah. But I will say this, that, you know, I've been looking, been trying to track some of the outpourings that's been going on. I mean, Florida, Illinois, Kentucky, Ohio, that's just the Midwest. And I know there's a number of things that are happening out in California on campuses. And I think I saw recently where there were several thousand people that were baptized out there in the Pacific Ocean. And we are just seeing just an amazing outpouring. And it was interesting, if I could unpack this just for a second. I know we don't have much time.
1: Sure.
0: But we noticed in 2022, when the students came to Indianapolis, a number of those students came back to our Greek conference in February and had a very powerful encounter with Jesus that took a number of those students to Asbury that next, I think it was March, April timeframe anyway.
1: Right.
0: And so then we saw those students come back and really begin to have an impact on their campuses. An example would be at Purdue back in 2022, I'd say InterVarsity Greek had maybe 20, 25 students that were involved in weekly Bible studies and all. By this time, like just several months ago, what we have now is close to 750 students that are involved weekly in Bible studies, and the majority of those are being led by students, by their peers. And so it's just been an amazing, amazing outpouring. In particular, in Purdue, in February of last year, a year ago, Unite Us came through and did an event that brought out about 4,500 students. And we had well over 2,000 students that made first-time decisions for Christ just at that one meeting. And so suddenly Purdue had this influx of several thousand students that had just made a decision to follow Jesus. And the good thing was, I think Purdue campus ministries were ready because the campus ministries were already devoting time together just to build the friendships amongst the ministry leaders. And so when the outpouring happened, it's like all those ministries really worked together to make sure these students could get plugged into community and get into mentoring, discipleship, and Bible study as well.
1: See, the numbers that you are talking about are just sound phenomenal.
0: Yeah.
1: Why isn't the church generally aware of this move of God's Spirit among young people?
0: That's a great question. I know that my desire for my generation and those that have been longtime followers of Christ and a part of the church, I really believe their finest hour is before them. I think the opportunity for them to step up and become spiritual fathers and mothers, because there is a move of God that's happening now with the next generation, and there's a hunger within those students to want to be able to tap into the wisdom that our generation carries.
1: Wow, I'm encouraged. Let me go back a little bit to the beginning of our interview. You started in the business world.
0: Yeah, yeah.
1: But it sounds like it wasn't that you decided to move from the business world into, you know, what we call vocational ministry. It was seemed like a parallel thing, something that was happening simultaneously.
0: Yeah.
1: Talk to us about that. What is that? How did
0: Well,
1: that happen?
0: yeah, it's once again a long story, but I'll try to really encapsulate it. I came right out of high school and went right into the marketplace working for AT&T, and then over a period of time, there was a layoff, and so I ended up working for a little small upstart company that was owned by a Christian. Actually, it was co-owned by a Christian and a Catholic, of course, both Jesus followers. And so I came in, the company began to grow at such a rate that I was going to school at the time for manufacturing management, and I got promoted into a position that I was already that I was going to school for. And so at that point, I actually stepped back from my education. I figured I'd get back to it later and really work on the marketplace. And so I learned much about the kingdom through my involvement in the marketplace. When you look at, especially if you're in any kind of management position, working with people, personalities, incentives, and helping people become the best version of themselves and being productive and a positive addition to the profit of the company and all that, that became a really, I so enjoyed it. I mean, I woke up every day just thanking God for the job that I had. I just had no idea that that 23 years in the marketplace was going to shape and form me into the person that I am today and the impact that I can have in ministry. So what I'm saying is God can use our secular jobs and the things that he's called us to actually equip us and train us for the things of the kingdom if we have eyes to see it. And so it was just I was so blessed. It was
1: So,
0: just
1: Steve,
0: it's fun.
1: how would you encourage those in the marketplace to have eyes that see it?
0: Oh yes. The thing that I learned was one of the things I would see people from God's perspective, not from their own perspective. So, if I was talking to a marketplace people right now, I would say, look at your staff and look at them from the perspective of God and interact and respond to and cultivate a friendship from that place. So, in a way, I had the ability to really tap into the heart of a person as God created them, even if they couldn't see it in themselves.
1: Well, so summarize that into
0: Oh,
1: one sentence.
0: one sentence is, love Jesus and love people. I
1: Okay.
0: if we do that, it will, I think we're seeing it. It's changing the world.
1: So try to see them as God sees them and look at them with the eyes of Christ. And what does he see in them, and how would he respond to them? Yeah. Okay, great. Steve, now you've talked a lot in these huge, big, universal descriptions of what happens. Let's come down to the micro level. What are some stories of students or people that you've worked with that can illustrate how God used you specifically in the lives of people?
0: Whew, where to start? It's such a privilege to be able to pray with students. And many times students will come in and they don't know you, they don't know me. And so they would have a tendency to be very, very transparent with things that they were struggling with ever. But to be able to help them encounter Jesus in those moments of prayer has been one of the greatest joys of my life. I've seen years and years of bondage just completely break off when they recognize Jesus in the context of the trials and tribulations that they're going through.
1: Yeah,
0: So in
1: without names, talk about one of those.
0: yes, yeah, I'd love to. One in particular, just really struggling with life. And man, the Lord got a hold of him and began to speak truth into him and really begin to address his true identity in Christ. In the process, he accepted Jesus. And what I saw from him, he came from a place of just not sure he even wanted to live to actually becoming not only a positive impact, but an influencer to those around him with carrying Jesus. And so Now, when you look at it, this particular student, when he eventually graduated, he's gone into a career into medical, and he's going to have amazing impact, when he graduates. Who knows where the Lord's going to send him. But the other thing that I noticed too, not only with this student but others, is that when they would graduate, they would go back to or wherever God was sending them to, and they would get involved in the local church and become a significant influence that would lead them into carrying leadership responsibilities and all that as well. So like in Indianapolis, what we're seeing is there's a number of college students that we've had the opportunity to pray with and mentor through the years that have come back and made Indianapolis home and now has had a positive impact on the kingdom within the local church body in Indianapolis.
1: Steve, let me just take the opportunity of this pause to do a station break. And folks, you're listening to The Kingdom and Its Stories. And we're delighted to have you with us today. And the purpose of this is to interview people who've allowed Jesus to take them in their hands and feet, their voices, their minds, their eyes, their ears, and use those as Jesus' hands and feet, as a metaphor, and to allow them to use their lives to be a witness of God's love and His kingdom. And today we have Steve Freeman with us. Steve, we're so delighted to have you with us today. So give us some more of these micro stories that will help us understand how God can use little me in this huge universe and world of people to be His hands and feet.
0: Yeah. Well, the one thing that I noticed is that in with students that were having encounters with Jesus, one of the greatest things we could do was we brought them in and had them be a part of our prayer room. And so, for a short season, they would be paired up with other people that were more seasoned in prayer and prayer ministry and intercession. And I was amazed at how it accelerated their growth and built confidence. And so what we noticed in a number of the students that they became intercessors. In fact, one of the amazing things right now, just kind of a post 15, 20 year perspective here, is that the grace of prayer is now rising up amongst men as much as it is with women. So like when we do our prayer gatherings in our city and praying for conferences, campuses, ministries, and all that stuff, what I'm noticing now, it's like a 50-50 with the several hundred people that we have that pray, that it's men and women. Where I think before, it was always kind of the women that were in the back closet of the church, doing their thing. It's like, I believe what God's doing right now is he is highlighting that prayer and the grace of prayer and intercession is for everyone. And so the students, they're coming into something that's already being modeled in such an amazing way, and they're connecting to it quickly. And now I can say we've got lots of students now that they're actually a part of my national and international prayer team that I will rally together when we pray for events and stuff.
1: So you talked about a prayer team, international prayer team. What is that?
0: So the way I've always approached prayer is my favorite statement I learned from a guy years ago, build at the speed of friendship. And so what I've done through the years is the Lord has allowed me to be in places to where I could actually build friendships. And out of those friendships is how we have developed. That's kind of our key strategy on putting together teams of intercessors. And so I just recently did an appreciation banquet for our intercessors here in this region where I live. And it was one night I asked him, I said, okay, turn off your prayer grace. We just want to lavish upon you. And then I brought five different people in representing different ministries and campuses, and they shared their testimonies of how the impact of the intercession and prayer of the people there have had on their campuses and ministries and students.
1: You talked about a breakthrough that you feel is coming. What do you mean by that? Can you unpack that?
0: It's, it's interesting. I maybe from my perspective, I feel like it's already arrived. And in some ways, I feel like we as a church, we're it's the what I call spiritual jet lag. We're trying to catch up. So with the outpouring that's happening across the campuses around the country and around the world, it's like the local church is going, gosh, what's our place in all of this? And they're figuring it out, and they're finding ways of connecting in and being a part of being able to mentor and disciple. But I think when I look at if I'm unpacking this, I think there's a great future for the church because of the so many people that are, in particular, students that are coming to the Lord, and they're looking for people that are seasoned and have been walking with Jesus for a long time.
1: So if we have pastors listening or people who are in a leadership position of a local church, how would you encourage them to get involved?
0: Oh gosh. I most of it's probably just really looking for what God is already doing in their particular area. And the other
1: So
0: thing I would say,
1: how would they find out?
0: that's where the friendship comes in. It's a willingness to step outside of just what we're responsible for and actually be able to start making friends with people that are peers and leaders within our city. I spent years building a relational network of pastors across our region. So we loved, I, and it's just amazing because when we did that, then we had lots of friends that suddenly emerged. And now people were intertwined with one another's destinies and actually involved in helping resource one another and from a friendship place. So I would say build the relational friendship foundation and you'll see your city transformed.
1: Steve, we got a little more than 30 seconds. What's your final word to the listeners of this program?
0: Be encouraged because God is doing something in our day that intercessors and prayer warriors that have gone on to glory contended for decades, and we're seeing it unfold before our very eyes. So be
1: Right.
0: encouraged.
1: Steve Freeman, thank you. God bless you. Thank you for being a part of our broadcast today. God bless.
0: Thank you, Bob.
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7: For God so loved the world that he gave his only begotten Son, that whoever believes in him shall not perish but have eternal life. 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
9: When George Washington accepted command of the Continental Army, Americans were fighting a king and determined not to replace one form of unchecked power with another. Washington understood the difference between authority and ownership. In 1775, he declared, "When we assume the soldier, we do not lay aside the citizen." Even as commander of America's army, Washington remembered that he remained one of the people and that the power entrusted to him was never his to keep. He did not fight to rule America. He fought so Americans could govern themselves. Washington's example gave the young nation something more than victory. It gave America a standard for leadership. Those who hold power must remain accountable to the people they serve, because in a free nation, leadership is not ownership. It is a duty and a trust.
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16: BY. 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I'm Dr. James Dobson, and thank you for joining us for this program.
17: Well, welcome to Family Talk, the broadcast ministry of the Dr. James Dobson Family Institute. I'm Roger Marsh, and you know, it was 1 year ago today that Dr. James Dobson stepped into eternity and received his ultimate healing. He was 89 years of age, and while we grieve the loss of our founder, today is a day that we will forever remember his legacy and honor all that God accomplished through him. Dr. Dobson spent nearly 50 years in broadcast ministry, and today we want to take you back to a celebration of that remarkable calling. A few years back at the National Religious Broadcasters Convention in Orlando, Florida, the NRB gathered to commemorate Dr. Dobson's 40 years on the air at that time. Fox News commentator Todd Starnes sat down with him for a conversation about how it all began, the risks, the answered prayers, and the millions of families touched along the way. So, on today's memorial edition of Family Talk, let's listen in now to this celebration of a life well lived, featuring Todd Starnes and our own Dr. James Dobson.
18: Well, I am very excited by what is about to happen over the next few moments here in this room. You know, back in 1977, Jimmy Carter was president. I was in grade school. Hall & Oates was playing on the radio, and a Christian radio program started in Arcadia, California. Ladies and gentlemen, I am excited this afternoon to introduce to you Dr. James Dobson as he celebrates 40 years in broadcasting. And we're going to ask Dr. Dobson to come to the stage. And please give him a very warm welcome this afternoon, Dr. James Dobson. Great to see you, Dr. Dobson.
19: Thank you, everybody.
18: You know, folks, over the next little while, Dr. Dobson and I are going to conduct a Q&A, and we're going to take a look back at your incredible 40 years in ministry. And then we're going to look ahead, because there are some exciting things happening in your ministry, and I want you to tell us all about that as well. But I want to go back to the beginning, and I'm very curious how a man with your educational background decides to go into broadcast radio.
19: Todd, I'm happy to talk about that. You know, there's nothing more boring than for somebody to talk about themselves for a half hour. But if that's where you want to go, I'll be
18: glad. That's where I want to go.
19: Okay. Well, I was a professor of pediatrics at USC School of Medicine in the divisions of child development and genetics. And those are my fields. And I was happy there. I was doing research. I really could have been happy there the rest of my life. But I saw the institution of the family falling apart. Even back then, in the 1970s, there was a tremendous attack on what it means to be married, raising godly children. And I just felt like I ought to do something about it. So I did one of the scariest things I've ever done in my life. I walked out of there and left the perks of academia, where I was very comfortable, and started a little two-room office with a half-time secretary. And I didn't know if the phone would ever ring again. So
18: now, you are going to tell us some stories this afternoon that you've never told before. And I think these are, fascinating. I've been talking to your staff, and they were filling me in with a lot of information that I wasn't aware of. But money was pretty tight back in those early days. As a matter of fact, I understand that you guys ran out of money.
19: Well, the only way we could start the radio program and do what I thought God was calling us to do is to have a certain amount of money from somewhere. And so I went to Tyndall House Publishers. I was thinking about writing a book, and it's all I had to bargain with. And so I bribed him, and I said I would give him my book if he would not pay me in advance, but to give us money as a form of a grant that I didn't have to pay back. It was $35,000, and Tyndale agreed to that, and that got us started, but that didn't last very long.
18: I understand that there was a moment when you and your wonderful wife, Shirley, were on your knees, and you were praying about what happened. And tell us this story. I understand there was a knock on your door.
19: Well, we were, at that point, about $60,000 in the hole. We were not in debt that amount. I just would never allow us to get in debt like that. But if all the bills came due, we would have been $60,000 short. This was the second year in. Shirley and I paid for the second year ourselves, and this is the third year in. And my mother was at our house, Shirley was there, and a knock came on the door, and it was a very good friend of mine from college, Jim Davis, and he was driving by our house on the freeway and just stopped by to say hello, knocked on the door. I invited him in. I said, "I'm glad to see you. I know you know how to pray. We're getting ready to pray about this need that we have." And he joined us, and so my mother, who's gone on to be with the Lord, and Shirley and I and Jim Davis went into the bedroom. We closed the door. I don't know why, but we did. We got on our knees, and I remember my prayer as though it were yesterday. I said, "Lord, I thought I heard you when you asked me to do this. But I may have made a mistake. But if you're in this, this would be a real good time to hear from you." And that was October of 1979, and $60,000 came in the next month.
18: Wow.
19: And we really never looked back from that point on.
18: At one point, you were on 7,000 radio stations
19: around the world.
18: Around the world.
19: 150 countries, yes. About 220 million people a day.
18: Now, I know, I remember the first time I was sitting in that in a studio, a radio studio. You have this microphone in front of you, and the light comes on that says on air, and you don't know what's going to happen next. I remember just being incredibly nervous. What was that like for you the first time that on-air light came on?
19: Well, I'm just glad you don't have a recording of it, because I had a whole lot I needed to learn. My background.

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4: Say hello to her.
5: Please do. Shirley, would you stand, please? Shirley, some of you know Shirley's been chairman of the National Day of Prayer for 25 years and just stepped down, tossed the ball to Ann Graham Lotz, who is now handling the National Day of Prayer. I'm really proud of Shirley. You know, when Vonette Bright asked Shirley if she would take this responsibility from her, Shirley told the Lord, I can do that for a year or two. And 25 years later, she was still at it, and I'm very proud of her. We're about to celebrate our 57th wedding anniversary.
4: Is that right? Wow. Dr. Dobson, what should Christians be doing? What should families be doing over the next couple of years here in America?
5: I've watched the electorate for a long time. I've drawn some conclusions that may be different than what folks here think. But the American people tend to relax when a conservative is elected president. And they say, boy, that was a struggle. Now we cannot worry about that anymore, and they go back to sleep. On the other hand, when a leftist president, like Bill Clinton, for example, just to pull one out of the air.
4: randomly.
5: When he was elected president, I was at Focus on the Family, and we had an $8 million surplus in that first year because everybody was afraid of him. And they were looking for conservative ministries that would hold him accountable. But now that we have Donald Trump in office, many ministries around the country are in the tank, including mine, Family Talk, because people say, wow, that's over. Now we can go back and do what we were thinking about before. You understand? I don't know. I didn't say that very well, but you understand where I'm coming from.
4: I do. You know, in my new book, I talked about that. You know, Reagan brought morning to America, and conservatives took a nap, went into hibernation.
5: That's absolutely true. I was there.
4: And then we had the Read My Lips, No New Taxes, and then we had a community organizer in the White House. You know, so
5: and
4: so
5: everything changed.
4: And everything changed. You're absolutely right. So what is it that Christians should be doing? How should they be engaging the culture and engaging ministries?
5: Well, first of all, you ought to be encouraging this president with regard to the life issue and marriage.
4: Yes.
5: And the other things that he is planning to do, getting rid of the Johnson Amendment, for example. That's been a plague to me all these years. And we need to, you know, he's getting a lot of heat from everywhere. I mean, people hate that man already. And we need to stand up and tell him that we're standing with him.
4: You know, we talk about some of those things. I know that a group of very prominent conservative leaders, evangelicals, signed a letter. The Council for National Policy sent a letter to the president yesterday.
5: I did. I signed the same letter.
4: And you signed that letter. Your name was on that letter. Urging the president to issue an executive order protecting religious liberty. What's that all about?
5: Well, President Trump has made promise to evangelicals specifically, but to Christian people generally, that he is going to protect religious liberty, and especially the Johnson Amendment that he has spoken often about. And he wrote an executive order saying that. I haven't read it, but the people I know who have says that it's very well written and it would protect people like us. You know, we've been in a lawsuit with the federal government for some time, for over 2 years, having to do with an organization, a Christian organization.

0: organization being required to give abortifacients by way of contraceptives to their employees. And abortifacients kill babies. That's the definition of an abortifacient. And so we were selected, among other churches are exempt. They said, we're not Christian enough. So they have demanded that we give abortifacients to our employees. I wrote a letter to the president and sent it to our constituency, and I said, Mr. President, this is evil. This is killing babies. I will not comply with it. Come get me if you must.
1: Amen.
0: Well, we were sued by the federal government, and we have been in a lawsuit ever since, and it would have gone to the Supreme Court. What has happened with this election result is that we may not have to carry that through. We may be excused from that mandate. But that was included in this executive order that the president has written. But a member of his family is very committed to LGBTQ principles and took that, they saw it, and took that executive order to the New York Times and to Nation magazine, which is one of the most leftist organizations in the country, and released it. The LGBT community went crazy, and now the president is in a bind because he's made promises to us. He's also made some promises to the other side. Now, I don't know what he's going to do with it, but he's sitting on it right now. And we really need to have him sign and release that executive order.
1: I think that's why it's important for Christians to let the president know when he's done a good job, but also to let him know when he's steering off the path.
0: Absolutely. We have to hold him accountable.
1: Absolutely. Absolutely. You know, looking back over your years of ministry, decades of ministry, what are some of the blessings? What are some of those moments that just really make you smile?
0: You know what makes me smile more than anything else that's happened is when I get a letter from somebody that said, I found the Lord while listening to your broadcast. That's the highlight for me.
1: Amen.
0: And above all else, yes, we want to build strong families. But what good are strong families if you don't know Jesus? I began to realize that. When I left USC, my goal was to build marriage and help parents raise their kids and so on. And it was several years later before I began to realize that there were a lot of people out there who were driving in their cars on the way to work, and they were spinning the dial, and they heard something about family life, and they got interested in it, but that they are not Christians. They don't know Christ. And we changed our whole emphasis, whereby every department was asked to explain what they have done in their department to introduce people to Christ. That's at the top of the list. Nothing else. I mean, as speaking to parents, that's job one. There's nothing more important in life than introducing your children to Christ, because if you don't get that done, you'll never see them again in the afterlife. What could outrank that? And so that's got to be at the top of the list.
1: I want to ask you about the future, and also really talk about broadcasting, religious broadcasting in general. I think it's safe to say that your program and your ministry really revolutionized what Christian radio is all about. You know, when I was a kid, my mother always used to play a Christian radio in the car. And I remember my early days listening to your program and in the 80s. And it really made an impact in my life. you know, what do you think the future is going to look like for Christian radio, for religious radio? A lot of people say, well, radio is dying. You know, there are other forms of getting news and information out there. What's your take on that?
0: Well, there are other forms, and, you know, digital has come along, and there's all kinds of things. The internet and everything. We have 6.5 million likes on Facebook. I think there's nobody that comes close
1: to that.
0: Those
1: are like Obama numbers. That's really popular.
0: Well, and, you know, having an opportunity to communicate with that many people, that is wonderful. There are probably people in this room, when I left USC in academia, and opened a little two-room office and announced that I was going to do a radio program, there were 34 outlets, 34 stations that gave me airtime to start that. And I don't know, anybody here, one of those 34?
1: Right over here.
0: Right there. Yeah. And over there. I want to thank you all for standing with me for that long, and for you didn't really know me. A lot of you didn't at that time, and we had to get acquainted. I do believe in Christian radio. I believe it's going to endure, even with the other forms of communication. I think that what I love about it is that Jerry and I were talking about this yesterday. You go to the UK. And they have a few radio stations, but not like we do here at NRB. And as a result, there's no connection between the Christian people. They don't know what's going on. They don't know where the threats are. They don't know where the victories are. We are blessed here to have a thriving NRB, and I really appreciate and honor the people who have done this.
1: Amen.
0: And Jerry among them.
1: Dr. Dobson, I know that Jerry wants to come up. We have a very special presentation for you, just another way to honor you and this incredible milestone of 40 years in broadcasting. Jerry?
2: You know, we talk about branding. I've been saying this two or three times here at NRB. NRB is a brand, but there are certain broadcasters that become a brand, and it's that kind of a brand that we're very proud to be associated with. You know, and so Salem is a brand, Bot is a brand, and we're very proud of those. And I'm just here to say today, Dobson is an NRB brand we're very proud to be associated with. And you may not know it, but 40 years ago, he began broadcasting. And this is kind of quirky, but I know you like basketball, and I thought, you know, I want to do something here. And I'm not sure you're an Orlando fan. Dr. Leininger didn't like this. He wanted a Spurs. But we bought you an authentic Orlando jersey, all right, here?
0: Oh, my goodness.
2: And we've got some of the NRB leadership and broadcasters. I see Dr. Erwin Lutzer's name. I see Jim Hunt. I see Dr. Jim Leininger and Colby and Nina May. And I even signed it, and John Carley. And what we want you to do, though, is to know, we are proud you've been with us for 40 years. Mm. We love you, and we stand with you.
0: God bless you.
2: All right, let's do it.
3: 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Or if it's easier, just use those initials, jdfi.org. In his final days, Dr. Dobson made his wish clear. He did not want the ministry to end simply because his time on earth was through, and so we are carrying his legacy forward. The principles Dr. Dobson taught are biblical, which means they are eternal, and they are as practical today as ever before. We invite you to partner with us to help preserve and promote the institution of the family, to introduce as many people as possible to the gospel of Jesus Christ, and to defend the sanctity of human life and religious freedom. And when you make a donation of any amount in support of our ministry today, we want to thank you for that tax-deductible contribution by sending you a copy of our legacy edition of Dr. Dobson's Best of Broadcast collection. This is a 6-CD set that we prepared right after Dr. Dobson went home to be with the Lord. And this legacy edition includes some surprises, like the first ever edition of the Family Talk broadcast from May 13th, 2010. It also features Dr. Dobson's final words spoken in the studio, as well as the final interview he ever recorded, and some of his highlights, including interviews with Johnny Erickson Tata, Victor Marx, and more. When you make a contribution of any amount in support of the Dr. James Dobson Family Institute today, we will thank you for that contribution by sending you a copy of the Legacy Edition of our Best of Broadcast collection. 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If it's easier, you can write to us. Our ministry mailing address is the Dr. James Dobson Family Institute, P.O. 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Well, I'm Roger Marsh. Thank you for remembering the life of Dr. Dobson with us today and for standing with this ministry as we carry his legacy forward into the future. And be sure to join us again next time right here for another edition of Dr. James Dobson's Family Talk, the voice you can still trust for the family you love. This has been a presentation of the Dr. James Dobson Family Institute.
0: What causes a child to be what's known as a slow learner?
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0: It's now believed that there are enzyme systems in the human brain that must be activated very early in life, or else the opportunity that they provide is lost forever. Mental stimulation is the mechanism by which this activation occurs. 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Those boys and girls who are deprived of this kind of rich environment may be learning impaired for the rest of their lives. The bottom line is clear. It's our responsibility as adults to see that every child receives the nurturing and the stimulation needed to assure proper brain development.
3: For more information on this topic, visit drdobsonminute.org.
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18: Jesus said, "This is the will of my Father, that everyone who beholds the Son and believes in him will have eternal life." 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
19: Hi, this is Jim Daly with Focus on the Family. I often talk about how important it is for busy parents to try to slow down their pace of life. Not only is it better for your emotional health, it allows you to spend more quality time with your family. And now a study from Finland reveals another reason why this is so important. Researchers found that children of parents suffering from burnout are more likely to experience burnout themselves. That's right. If you're overworked and overloaded, your kids can pick up on that, and it will impact their lives too. And there's an interesting element to this story. This shared burnout was most evident between parents and teenagers of the same gender. In other words, stressed out moms tend to create stressed out daughters, and overworked dads pass the negative effects of that down to their sons. One of the researchers put it this way: the parent of the same gender seems to serve as a role model for the development of burnout. As a father of two boys, I want to be a positive influence in their lives. I certainly don't want to create stress and anxiety for them as a result of my own crazy workload. Parents, we need to cut back on the chaos in our day. It's not just about our own sanity. Our kids are watching our every move. What are we teaching them when we overcommit? Let's maintain a healthy balance in our lives so that our kids can just be kids. To help your family thrive, go to FocusOnTheFamily.com. I'm Jim Daly.
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19: Author Gary Thomas has a helpful suggestion for parents who want a closer relationship with their children. Be curious. It's a simple idea, but it's not always easy, because talking with kids isn't always easy. Ask about their day, and some children will hardly say a word, especially boys. Others answer with so much detail that their stories never seem to end. I run into both of those scenarios with my two boys. Some nights I'm lucky if they mumble an answer to me at all. But whether my boys hardly talk at all or they share everything on their minds, it's good for me to slow down, forget my to-do list, and zero in on their hearts. My boys can tell when I'm distracted. They know when I'm in a hurry to get a conversation over with so I can get back to whatever I was doing before. And when children know you're not listening, they don't feel loved. They feel ignored. So take interest in your kids' stories. Look into their eyes and say, "Tell me more." If something matters to them, let it matter to you. Focus less on what's being said and more on who's saying it. And if showing curiosity isn't natural for you, it's okay. Just work at it. It's worth practicing and learning how to do it well. A little curiosity is all it takes for children to feel like they're being heard. So if you can be curious, your children will feel loved. For Focus on the Family, I'm Jim Daly.
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0: In American. Next door in Brazil, Lula, what are you reading?
1: Companheiros, I'm reading Younger Next Year.
0: You're not going to be younger next year.
1: Are you trying to meddle in my election?
0: Elections. Let's go to somebody who doesn't have to worry about that. Xi Jinping, what are you reading?
2: Just leafing through The Suicide of the West.
0: Whoa.
2: Sorry, I mean Tortoise and the Hare.
0: Uh-huh.
2: I always root for the tortoise.
0: Nice save. Okay, last up, Donald Trump.
3: Somebody gave me Green Eggs and Ham. Have you heard of it? What a loser. Okay? In the end, he just totally folded. Okay? He didn't need to eat the Green Eggs and Ham. What did he?
0: Well, maybe he was stuck in a quagmire. And maybe the midterms were coming up.
3: Yeah. Yeah, maybe.
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28: 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The only thing that could be greater, of course, would be that Donald show. We don't have that, so we have that Kevin show.
24: Featuring the music of Dick Tunney and the Dream in Color Orchestra. Straight ahead, Madison Marino-Doan joining us to talk education along with her fellow Heritage Foundation Fellowship member, Corey DeAngelis. And in hour two, Alfonso Aguilar taking on immigration and Soren Aldalco taking on the crazy WNBA madness along with Luke Bryan in the spotlight. Now from Times Square, where he'd sit pole position if Times Square ever had their IndyCar challenge. But today he can only mournfully watch the nation's capital. Here's the Kevin!
29: All right, friends, welcome aboard. It's a great weekend in store, and it is going to be really cool. Dave, you're just referencing the Washington, D.C. IndyCar race that's going on this weekend. Today is the practice. What do they call that when they go round and round? It's because it's Grand Prix, and it's got the big tires, and they're on the outside of the car body, and the guys wear the helmets, and they look like, you know, the little mice driving back and forth. Anyway, that's going down in Washington, D.C. today, and this is the practice round, and then tomorrow you've got the actual event, which should be spectacular. You've seen IndyCar races in Monaco and some of Europe's greatest cities, and you always see the splashy, you know, backdrop to wherever they're racing those cars through. Can you imagine a more photographic place than our nation's capital to do that in? I am so proud of this country and our 250th celebration continuing, just going on and on. It's just what it's supposed to be about today. And yes, I won't be there, but I wish I could be. Truly, I do. Also, did you tell them who's on the show? Luke Bryan's in the spotlight today. Yeah, huge star, American Idol host, but huge country star. Did you see the little thing where he stepped in with Jason Aldean yesterday and tried to handle a press conference in the press room in the White House? Kind of funny. But yeah, good old Luke Bryan. You know, there's something about him. Just a good old boy. He loves Jesus, sings country songs. And I'm sure he'll be in the nation's capital to watch the race cars go round and round as well. So very interesting, very fun. Thank you, Luke, for bringing a little bit of cheer to our hearts yesterday at the White House. And thank you for being on the show this weekend. It's going to be a great, great couple of songs. You've got a brand new one. It's called Signs that he's debuting here. So that should be fun as well. Now, I don't know about you, but I kind of with every ounce within me tried to not talk about the Lindsey Clancy trial all week. And then yesterday on Friday, I just had to talk about it because we were at the point where things are starting to get weird about this. This is a woman who, by her own admission, took her children into her basement, and one by one, while the other ones watched, or heard, listened, killed each of them, murdered them in cold blood, had sent the husband out on an errand, kind of cleared the pathway, didn't take her meds, the stuff she was supposed to be taking to try to keep her, you know, in good mind. But she says she was in clear mind when she did it. But she's saying she suffered from postpartum that was so bad that she had to kill her kids. Innocent by reason of insanity, which is neither innocent, though it may be insane. But here's the thing about this. And this is really, really, really bothersome. You have someone who has admitted it, knows that it was wrong, did the wrong thing. She blames it on postpartum effects of pregnancy. I've known thousands of women that have had children. I've known many hundreds of those that have had serious postpartum at some point in time. It's not an uncommon thing to have postpartum issues. I think every woman who has a child has some degree of postpartum set in at some point in time. Not everything is happy and rosy and colorful all the time, especially with sleep deprivation and all the rest. It's a hard, very hard immediate season after the baby comes. I've never known a single woman in my entire life that has ever used postpartum as an excuse to even exacerbate violence against their children, much less kill them. And I don't know how, as a mom, because God wires you with certain things inside in your spirit, in your soul, in your spiritual person. I don't know how, as a mom, that you take children and you strangle them and you kill them in cold blood. Not one who just pushed you over the edge. You do all three. One after the other after the other. And here's the really sick part of it. There are now more than 27,000 mostly white liberal women who have contributed some amount of money to a GoFundMe page that's seeking to raise $2 million for Lindsay and her family. And they've already raised $850,000 off of the 27,000 people that have donated to it. That is unfathomably sick. This woman deserves the death penalty. She deserves to be put to death for the crimes that she committed, heinous crimes she committed against mankind, in the form of killing her own children in premeditation, cold blood. And unless you show me that she didn't do it, I'm not going to change my opinion on that. And she said she did it. So I don't. No, I'm not accepting this label that postpartum women somehow. I've known too many postpartum women. I have too much respect for them. I have too much respect for what they go through. I don't think that's an easy, oh, I get to kill my kids free card. Nope, sorry. Doesn't work on me. I wrote about this at Town Hall, and I wrote about this the day after I wrote about another woman by the name of McKenna West. Now, McKenna West's story is almost the exact opposite. She was a surrogate hired by a couple of Muslim grown-ups who didn't want to carry the baby, and so they asked her to be the surrogate. She carried it. At 20 weeks, the baby got a diagnosis of a severe heart condition, one that is imminently curable, and they cure it in about 97% of the cases that children develop it in. And they kind of pressured her, and she kind of under that pressure said, okay, maybe I'll terminate it. But then she, when it came time to do it, she just couldn't bring herself to doing it. So she decided to have the baby. And now the couple are suing her for $100,000 and suing for custody of the child that they asked her to kill. Which is strange to me. You're the couple that asked her to kill that child. If she had done what you had asked her to do, that child would not be here. But you're mad that she had the child, gave him the first surgery towards getting him healthy, and now you want the child and you want her to pay $100,000 as well. This woman will probably have to end up paying the $100,000, but she's doing it to fight for the life of a child, juxtaposed against Lindsay Clancy, who now is going to be paid in the hundreds of thousands of dollars and killed her kid. Bizarro week, friends. Bizarro week. We got a great one for you, though. Luke Bryan's in the house. Coming right back. Stay tuned.
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0: back to Times Square. It's Kevin McCullough, That Kevin Show, thatkevinshow.com for all things, including our television highlights, the column at Town Hall on a daily basis, and of course the podcast of this very show. Glad you're with us. Every week we check in with the Heritage Foundation on a variety of different issues across the areas of expertise that they support there. And recently you may have heard about something called the White House's Compact for Academic Excellence in Higher Education. That is a mouthful. But here with us to explain it all is Madison Marino-Doan, who is joining us. She's a policy analyst for Heritage. Madison, what is the Compact for Academic Excellence in Higher Education, and why did the Trump administration announce it?
1: Well, you know, last fall, you were right, they proposed what's called the Compact for Academic Excellence in Higher Education. It was first proposed to 9 major universities and then to all academic institutions in the United States. And I think the reason why the Trump administration had proposed it is because they felt like that activist colleges have really lost their way and squandered the trust of many Americans. And, you know, there were many critics that characterized the entire plan as federal overreach. But really, most of the compact's reforms are really sound and desperately needed.
0: Well, when the president was campaigning in 2024, he obviously felt that education was an important issue. His appointment to Linda McMahon as the head of the Department of Education was a very big sign that he expected change to be.
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1: I think it just depends on the type of college, but, you know, ultimately, if a student is pursuing post-secondary education, we want it to be a fruitful experience, and we want it to result in a good income where they can provide for their family and their life, and that they can give back to their community and ultimately serve their God as well. So I think it depends on the type of institution, but... Well,
0: and the reason I bring that up is not just to be funny, but there's this bigger picture. So you're talking about a middle class, working class family in the Midwest. They work really hard. Their kid may be one of the first people in their family to go to college. They get into a good school. Once there, they're enticed into all of these different programs and studies and stuff that really don't focus on functional living, advancing a career, a lot of these other things. They may take on great amount of debt to do this. And you have this cycle of people studying stuff that doesn't really benefit them, doesn't necessarily produce good results in the American economy post the graduation, and a lot of debt that's built up in the meantime. And everybody at the higher education level applauds and goes, oh, look at what a great job we've done. We've done this amazing thing in broadening and enlightening this student that really wanted to go there to get skills and knowledge on how to make their life and the life of their community stronger and better as a result. And I just, there's a thing within me, and I didn't feel this way when I was younger, but over the last 10 years, I've talked a lot on air about, I'm not sure a college education is a good investment in a young person's life anymore, especially if they have legit, you know, niche, narrow focus skills on math, law, medicine, some of the things that can really be advanced. Like, if there was a way to strip down all of the junk and get back to the stuff that was truly core, and that's why I asked about that word, I think it would change the outlook for the American future in a huge way.
1: Absolutely. I think a lot of, you know, Republican or red states are taking what you said and are taking the initiative on this. There have been a couple of states that are trying to roll back a lot of programs that either have low enrollment or that are not producing good ROI for their students. And so I think we are seeing some red states that are taking the initiative for the public universities that they have jurisdiction over. But look, also my colleague Adam Kissel, former colleague Rachel Camry, and I, we put together a book called Flacking: A Guide to Ivy League Miseducation. And this is exactly what we did. We pointed out all of the terrible, wacky courses that are offered at the Ivy League institutions. I mean, these are supposed to be our top-rated institutions in the United States, and they are producing just these crazy courses. And so we wanted to provide this as almost a guide to families that if you are sending your students to these colleges, this is what you should know, and this is what our recommendation to that you should be taking so you're not, you know, taking these courses that are going to be a waste of your time, and that are not going to embed the type of knowledge that, you know, students really should be graduating with if they're going to an institution like this.
0: Well, back to the compact. You guys are incentivizing the states to entice the states to do more of this work. What are some of the specifics that you're asking the states to do?
1: Yeah, so my colleagues and I have put together model state legislation that can help guide lawmakers in the ways in which they can act a lot of these reforms at the state level. So one of the things is under kind of the marketplace of ideas in civil discourse. So it's, you know, refusing to establish, engage, hire, or maintain DEI offices and personnel. It's to administer a free expression training to all newly enrolled students on their rights under the First Amendment. It's under financial responsibility and accountability. It's requiring public institutions in their state to annually publish on their website the financial and workforce outcomes of graduates for every academic program at that institution, and for the state higher education regulator to conduct a comprehensive review every 5 years. And then last but not least, in terms of foreign entanglements, it's to disclose any foreign gift or grant or contract that is valued at $50,000 or more that's coming from a foreign actor. And then it's to refuse any agreement with a foreign source in a country of concern like China, Russia, Venezuela, and others. So there's about 10 different buckets of things that we are recommending the states to do. That's just kind of a quick highlight of some of the efforts there.
0: Well, I think you're to be applauded for what you're accomplishing, and thanks for doing it. Madison Marino-Doan, please come back and join us again sometime.
1: Thanks so much, Kevin.
0: You got it. Kevin McCullough coming right back from Times Square. Don't go away.

0: Well, good day to you. It's Joel with the King Country dropping in to let you know that our brand new film, Unsung Hero, is in theaters now.
1: It's Luke here. We've teamed up with the creators of Jesus Revolution to bring you this adventure of a lifetime. It's a powerful, true story about a family uniting, growing in their faith, and facing the impossible together.
0: In theaters now, unsunghero.movie for more information.
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10: Kids are proficient in math in America, despite us spending more than just about any other country on earth. We spend about $21,000 a kid every single year.
11: But downstream, if our kids are only 21% proficient, what does that mean for future job creation, yeah, production, GDP, everything for the country?
10: Well, yeah, it hurts us economically within the country. It hurts our economic standing internationally. And we've become an international embarrassment when it comes to our education system. And even worse than that is it drives our country into the socialist vision of the teachers unions. Because if they're not teaching kids how to read, write, and do math, and they're focused instead on using kids as political pawns, which Randy Weingarten's union just just had their convention in Washington, D.C. a week or so ago. And they passed all these resolutions, Kevin, that had nothing to do with education. They were debating ones to cut the military budget by 50%, which, you know, stay in your lane. It has nothing to do with educating kids properly. I read all 200 pages of their resolutions. None of them had anything to do with improving student outcomes. Yet they had speakers like Hakeem Jeffries talking about regaining control of Congress for the Democrats. And it sounded more like a political rally than anything else. So when you're indoctrinating kids with these kinds of ideologies all through K-12, it shouldn't surprise us that we end up with socialists like Zohra Mamdani in charge of New York City.
11: Yeah.
10: And I think if we want to save our country, we got to strike at the root and save our kids.
11: So some practical questions here. What can people that are listening and watching and concerned about this? I still have three kids that are in the school age bracket, one in high school, two in junior high. What can we do? What are our options?
10: Yeah, I think the best option is school choice. And red states are already doing this. Trump has also gotten done a universal or a nearly universal nationwide school choice program that was done in the Big Beautiful Bill. And 31 states have already opted in. The governor gets to decide whether you can get scholarships in your state or not. And in New York, actually, Kathy Hochul signaled that she's going to opt in, which is a surprise to many because only two Democrats have done so already. Colorado's Governor Jared Polis called it a no-brainer decision. This creates more competition. It allows the public schools to have an additional incentive to do a better job, to focus on the basics as opposed to a political agenda. And we should also hold the teachers unions accountable. We should, there are states that are forbidding taxpayer money from going towards teachers union political activity. And Congress has a bill right now to revoke the National Education Association's federal charter because they've evolved to being more of a one-sided money laundering operation for the left. The NEA had their convention a couple weeks ago as well. And again, it was the same problem. Last year, they passed a resolution to declare President Trump a fascist. And in the same resolution, they misspelled the word fascism. I mean, you almost can't make this stuff up. They've got
11: the National Education Association.
10: Yes, misspelled the word fascism in the resolution to call President Trump a fascist. And this just goes to show you, I mean, Randy Weingarten wrote a book calling conservatives fascist, and now Congress is investigating her

a child when I was abducted by the Arabs. My parents used to own livestock, and my mother would do all the cooking for us. I don't remember the year that I was captured. There had never been any problems in our village. Then one day, all of a sudden, we heard that there were Arabs attacking Dinka villages throughout the south. We were so worried, we could not even sleep at night. It was a big concern to my mother and my father.

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0: Welcome back to That Kevin Show, thatkevinshow.com for all the stuff that we do, the podcast, the video, the column, the social media, it's all there. Super easy. Thank you for using it so much. We've seen just huge growth in the traffic there over the last several months and just very, very grateful. A couple of weeks ago, I introduced you to Vic Pritchard of DFW Direct Insurance. This is the insurance option that I personally have taken advantage of and actually enrolled before he came on the air with me because of what a good option it was for me. But I don't know if you've heard, there's some news going into the AFA plans, the ones on .gov, if you're going to healthcare.gov, that are going to do what, Vic Pritchard? In 2027, in the upcoming enrollment period, this blew me out of the water. Tell my friends what it is.
1: Well, yeah, as usual, premiums are projected to rise another 10 to 20%, depending on your actual zip code. But in addition to that, Kevin, the out-of-pocket maximum is going from about $10,600 per person up to a whopping $12,000 per person for any plans that you would see on healthcare.gov or a state-based exchange. So it's, what are you really paying for insurance for? If you have a surgery, you might end up paying the majority of the cost.
0: Yeah, no, that's easily provably true. And I just, for those of you listening, I want you to hear that carefully. Out-of-pocket costs, these are the things that, you know, you have to pay for. It's all your visits and all that stuff. But then if you haven't met that minimum, if you do have a surgery, if you do have those major items that pop up, that's all straight coming out of your pocket as well. So, Vic, I've just been

0: raving. I know that you don't live in the New York area, so you don't get to hear me every day, but I've just been raving about my relationship with you guys and how it's just been a blessing to our family. And for those of you just tuning in for the first time, when I came to Vic, I was on one of those medical sharing programs where, you know, you pay a deductible. It's kind of like insurance, but not really. And then you submit your stuff. And then if the medical cost sharing payment plan decides they want to pay some, they pay some, and then you get stuck with whatever's left. We've had a couple of major events. I had a couple of surgeries, those types of things, and our costs just went up for a family of five. It was just continuing to balloon, and the number of services I was getting were going down. Like, so what I was paying for was going up. What I was receiving was getting smaller. And Vic, when I came to you, I said, help, I need some help. And you said, Kev, we got 20 something options to pick from. And then you went to work finding me the one that worked best for me.
1: Yeah, it's important to be able to custom build a health plan and not do a one-size-fits-all type approach. And unfortunately, on big websites like healthcare.gov, there's not a lot of freedom to say, hey, I don't need maternity benefits, or I don't need a $3,000 a month prescription to be covered. And so we take that approach of just listening to each client's needs and just look like we did for your family. There's a lot of times a $300 or $400 a month savings.
0: Well, for us, it was $400 every month. That accumulated over a year, friend, is going to be nearly $5,000 that Vic and his team have saved us. And this is why I'm so excited, because I get to tell you about how to save similarly by calling Vic. And I think he's kind of crazy for doing it, but he's given me his personal cell number that he will answer personally for you when you call 817-449-5557, 817-449-5557. But I want to go back to the healthcare.gov increase on the out-of-pocket. Vic, I think a lot of people think, well, if I get a low low monthly rate and then an okay deductible, then I'll be able to live with it. The out-of-pocket piece of the equation is a really big, impact on the family.
1: That's true, Kevin. So, you know, the way I like to put it is you got to look at your healthcare costs on two different levels. One is how much that monthly health plan premium is every month, whether you ever go to the doctor or not. But the other would be what's called cost sharing, in the form of how much you're paying out of your pocket for copays, deductibles, and coinsurance before the good coverage kicks in from any health plan. So you got to factor both of those in. It's not an easy balancing act to do, but we've been doing this for 17 years, and we can just help people to, you know, obtain that right balance of monthly cost versus benefits. It's different for every family.
0: Yeah. Well, the other thing I want to emphasize here is that when we went with you, not only did you get us a smaller nugget for the monthly, so we're saving $400 a month, but you got us expanded coverage. So we don't have a copay. We don't have some of those out-of-pocket things that we have. And you got multiple options for no out-of-pocket costs for people. So, and speak to that for a second, because you're not wholly owned by, you know, one insurance company. You're not just pushing a product because you get that, you know, that's your meal ticket. You really have a world of options at your disposal, and you're sitting there saying, okay, now what do you need specifically for this? Yeah, if I'm a middle-aged guy and I don't have a family, I don't need maternity coverage. Why would I be paying for that? Oh, because healthcare.gov said I had to? No, thank you. I don't need to. We can live without that.
1: Sure. So with us, we just take that consultative approach, right? It's like, tell me what your needs are. Tell me what your pain points are. You know, are you paying too much? Do you have a high deductible? Do you have a plan that doesn't have the right network of providers, you know, for you to really go to the quality care doctors and hospitals that you would ideally feel is best for your family? So, you know, we are able to do that and custom create a health plan. We use tools like medical underwriting or group association affiliations to really group people together and get that cost down and maintain that high level of benefits.
0: Yeah. No, it's really incredible. And I'm just seeing a couple of other headlines. There's a new report out today saying that insurers serving small businesses. So now we're not talking about a family like mine, but we're talking about somebody who has a mom and pop shop. Small business market, they are expecting most small business plans to increase 14% minimum in 2027. Small businesses need to be able to provide health insurance for their employees, just like big companies do. But oftentimes, it's really punitive to try to do it.
1: Absolutely. And so insurance, of course, especially health insurance, is all about risk. And so the smaller the risk pool, the greater the danger is for these insurance companies that one guy might have a heart attack or one lady might have a cancer diagnosis. And so small groups are paying the biggest price, far more than large employer groups, where they can spread that risk out. And so what we do is we help these small employers to find options that would be medically underwritten. So if the group's in relatively decent health, the premium could be 47 to 52% less than a traditional large employer group plan. And again, we have ways if it's just a self-employed person, to get them into an actual group type of plan.
2: Stick around for more of That Kevin next.
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0: Well, welcome back to That Kevin Show for this weekend edition. He is a co-host on American Idol, but even if he weren't, he would be a household name. Because over the last number of years, no country artist has become more welcomed in every single living room, in every single streaming service, in every single car than Luke Bryan. He is all-American, yum, yum, yum, apple pie, salute the flag, etc. And here he is with one of his newest, simply called Signs.

0: right. You'll see him on your TV this fall. American Idol's co-host, Luke Bryan. And he's got a lot of interesting advice to give the contestants, and he will be doing it again this year. That's his newest, called Signs. He'll be back with us at the end of next hour as well. Hope you'll stick around for it. We've got a great second hour straight ahead. Don't go anywhere.
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18: Hi, this is Jim Daly with Focus on the Family. I often talk about how important it is for busy parents to try to slow down their pace of life. Not only is it better for your emotional health, it allows you to spend more quality time with your family. And now a study from Finland reveals another reason why this is so important. Researchers found that children of parents suffering from burnout are more likely to experience burnout themselves. That's right. If you're overworked and overloaded, your kids can pick up on that, and it will impact their lives too. And there's an interesting element to this story. 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In other words, stressed out moms tend to create stressed out daughters, and overworked dads pass the negative effects of that down to their sons. One of the researchers put it this way: the parent of the same gender seems to serve as a role model for the development of burnout. 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Our kids are watching our every move. What are we teaching them when we overcommit? Let's maintain a healthy balance in our lives so that our kids can just be kids. To help your family thrive, go to focusonthefamily.com. I'm Jim Daly.
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18: Author Gary Thomas has a helpful suggestion for parents who want a closer relationship with their children. Be curious. It's a simple idea, but it's not always easy, because talking with kids isn't always easy. Ask about their day, and some children will hardly say a word, especially boys. Others answer with so much detail that their stories never seem to end. I run into both of those scenarios with my two boys. Some nights I'm lucky if they mumble an answer to me at all. But whether my boys hardly talk at all or they share everything on their minds, it's good for me to slow down, forget my to-do list, and zero in on their hearts. My boys can tell when I'm distracted. They know when I'm in a hurry to get a conversation over with so I can get back to whatever I was doing before. And when children know you're not listening, they don't feel loved. They feel ignored. So take interest in your kids' stories. Look into their eyes and say, "Tell me more." If something matters to them, let it matter to you. Focus less on what's being said and more on who's saying it. And if showing curiosity isn't natural for you, it's okay. Just work at it. It's worth practicing and learning how to do it well. A little curiosity is all it takes for children to feel like they're being heard. So if you can be curious, your children will feel loved. For Focus on the Family, I'm Jim Daly.
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29: Still to come, sketch comedy from the Babylon Bee and Nick Peterson, and Soren Aldaco of the Independent Women, along with Alfonso Aguilar of the America First Policy Institute. 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

0: Assignment Desk Weekend. I'm Kevin McCullough. This weekend, Washington slaps Iran with the toughest sanctions in history, which is diplomat speak for we're really going to mean it this time. As oil creeps toward 94 bucks a barrel and Tehran promises a response so devastating it apparently required four adjectives just to describe. Stay tuned. Meanwhile, in Dallas, Senate candidate Ken Paxton showed up to a WNBA event in a matching XXXY shirt with his daughter. Because nothing says campaign strategy like coordinating outfits with your teenager at a basketball game, where the real controversy is whether grown women can wear a t-shirt without security escorting them out like it's contraband. At the Supreme Court, John Roberts let White House ballroom construction keep rolling, 250 workers, 20 hours a day, because apparently the fastest way to win a legal argument in Washington is just to finish the thing before anyone can stop you. Call it the measure twice, pour concrete once doctrine. And finally, in Atlanta, Waffle House is testing tacos. Tacos. At a diner whose entire menu philosophy is hash browns four different ways. One Reddit editor called it the beginning of the end, proving that in 2026, the most divisive food fight in America isn't politics, it's queso versus grits. For Assignment Desk Weekend, I'm Calvin McCullough.
1: Why don't we go around the group and share one fun fact about ourselves?
2: I'll go first. I'm a recovering liberal, and I'm 6 months sober.
1: Wow, that is...
2: I haven't wished death on anyone at all, actually.
1: Okay, wasn't expecting that.
2: I, too, am a recovering liberal, and I'm artistic.
1: That I was expecting.
2: But nothing wrong with it. God chose special people just like you to have superpowers. You know what my favorite show is? Love on the Spectrum.
1: I think he said artistic.
2: Oh! My name's Nick Peterson, and I'm the founder of Liberals Anonymous. I started this with the hopes of chipping away at the mental health crisis in America. Figured I'd start by putting flyers around the neighborhood on houses with flags. Lucky guess. Last week I had a conservative garage sale, but nobody showed up. Probably all busy prosecuting nobody. Or on the phone with Mitch McConnell. Welcome, everyone. I will be leading you on this life-changing journey to recovery.
3: Nobody asked my pronouns when I came in.
2: Right, because we left that nonsense in the past, along with his friends Trust the Science and Latinx. But I see you all have still managed to shoehorn that in.
3: I have a question. What qualifies you to run this?
2: Good question. A brain.
3: Why are we meeting in your garage?
2: Apple started in a garage. Amazon, Google, garage. We are meeting in a garage because the local churches said no. Apparently, I am not qualified to lead what they said sounds like an exorcism.
3: I have another question.
2: All right. Shoot.
3: Point of privilege, I am triggered by the unintended tone aggression of the word shoot.
2: Nobody cares.
3: Well, dismantling offensive language begins with awareness. In my lived experience, systemic microaggressions do include violent speech.
2: Good gosh, y'all had to be a bunch of lunch money generators.
3: Sticks and stones may break my bones, but words will never hurt me.
2: And that's what I grew up on.
3: These window lickers are called the wrong pronoun and they're on psych meds the rest of their lives.
2: In this group, we'll be focusing on the four basic truths, or PONY. Put facts before feelings. Other people's money is not yours. Nobody needs to know what we do in the bedroom, especially children. And you're not a victim.
3: I am actually a victim of climate injustice.
2: You are a victim of a cerebral injustice.
3: I try to use acronyms for learning purposes. They have the brain capacity of the scarecrow. The wheel is spinning, but the hamster's dead. I was going to use acknowledge, interpret, develop, support, but nobody wants a certificate that says congratulations on completing AIDS.
2: Before you leave, what's one thing we want to work on this week?
3: The only thing I struggle with is virtue signaling on the internet.
2: Struggle or excel?
3: I read you should log off and touch grass.
2: Brilliant.
3: Smartest thing anyone has said. A few minutes ago, you called him Rain Man.
2: That is not what I said.
3: I pledge to take fewer booster shots.
2: You're still doing that?
3: Doctor said my heart looked like a medicine ball.
2: That's not...
3: I'm gonna try your facts over feelings thing.
4: Great.
3: I just have to wait until the media tells me what they are.
5: Okay.
3: This might not work.
6: We need to decide what is a woman so we know who is eligible to participate in the WNBA. That's why we have here a top scientist, a top lawyer, a woman activist, and my nephew, Dougie. So let's get to it. How do we know who is a woman?
7: Well, first of all, to know who is a woman, that's actually a very complex question.
8: No, it's simple. Women wear dresses, have long hair, and they have boobs.
7: Okay, well, not all women have boobs. A woman is whoever defines themselves as a woman.
8: No, I have spent a lot of time looking at women, and it is much more than that.
6: Why is he here? I told you he's my nephew. I'm watching him for the weekend. So is there any science on what is a woman?
9: Well, I'm glad you asked. There is a lot of science behind the evolution between the male and female distinction. You see, it all started about a billion years ago when...
8: You're making this way too complicated. This is what a woman looks like. You look for that.
7: Okay, well, not every woman looks like that.
6: Is there a scientific definition of a woman?
9: Yes, we would say an adult human female.
7: Okay, that is not the definition anymore.
8: You know, she's right. I was just watching Star Trek the other day, and they have Vulcan women and Klingon women. So technically, you don't even have to be a human being to be considered a woman.
7: That's not what I meant.
9: He makes a good point.
6: I don't think this really helps because we're not talking about having Vulcan women playing basketball.
8: No, you would want Klingon women because they are way, way, way stronger.
9: But the strategic mind of the Vulcan woman might be useful.
8: Yeah, okay, Mr. Science Guy. You put together your Vulcan team, and I'll put together my Klingon team, and we'll see who wipes the floor with who.
6: This has to have come up legally before, right? Does the law say how to tell a man from a woman?
10: Well, throughout the ages, there have been many laws about men and women, but never seem to say how to tell each other apart, because they seem to think it's self-evident.
7: That is so ignorant.
8: No, you can look at people and determine whether or not they're a man or a woman. Look, see? Woman? Not a woman.
9: Wow, he's good.
6: Then it's settled. We'll just have my nephew, Dougie, look at the players and tell me whether they're a woman or not.
8: Do I get to go to the locker room for said task?
10: There might be some legal problems with that.
6: We'll figure it out. Meeting adjourned.
7: No, meeting not adjourned. This is an outrage. It's not that simple.
8: I noticed earlier, you are a woman. What are you doing later?

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0: 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ThatKevinShow.com is where it's all at online, and glad to have you join us there. As we wind down summer and start looking into the fall, especially once we get past Labor Day, everything's going to be about November, November, November. And one of the things that I'm noticing is that, and maybe you've noticed it too, is that people are starting to modify their positions. One, Alexandria Ocasio-Cortez, in particular, yesterday, trying to backtrack what she called her Woke One experience from only 2020. So I'm like, does that count? Who knows? But what about the Hispanic vote in particular? We are very honored to have Alfonso Aguilar joining us, director of the Hispanic Leadership Coalition and part of the America First Policy Institute. Alfonso, I think that normally, if you were just looking at normal cycles, you would think that President Trump would be coming into the fall with a little bit of a handicap. He's got a war going on. That's not really his thing. He wants to get gas prices down. He's fighting to make them as good as possible until we figure out how to get Iran to cooperate. And in the meantime, you'd think that, you know, the Democrats would be running with all these kind of like common sense, middle of the road yes. kind of policies to try to counter it. What you're seeing instead is the absolute doubling down on the most crazy of crazy stuff that we've ever seen coming out of there. Now, you direct.
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0: Well, and they got more Hispanics and African Americans than any Republican had gotten to that point.
3: Yeah.
0: Trump's challenges do exist. Iran's a problem. Gas prices are a problem. But the economy's good. He's adding jobs. There's a lot of positive things that kind of counterbalance some of that. But that's hard to PR over. If you've got $4 gas, that's just going to be something you're going to have to deal with head on. Is that feeling that Hispanics kind of came to the Republican Party in 24, that they like the common sense of what they saw? Is that feeling still pervasive today? And is it still worth going and doing voter registration and all the things that Republicans did in 2024?
3: Oh, we definitely have to engage them. And it's tricky. I think what's happening with the Hispanic community, it's happening with every American, frankly. Look, it's, as you said, it's a midterm election. Usually the party that's in the White House is not favored. But I would say with Donald Trump is different. He's changed the electoral dynamics completely, right? And as the Democrats move to the extreme left, that may actually help Republicans. Having said that, what happened in 24, and we should talk about that because it's remarkable, right? President Trump, The candidate who's much maligned by the left as being anti-immigrant, anti-Hispanic, is a Republican candidate who's gotten the highest share of Hispanic voters in history, 46%. Not only that, people don't know that he won the Hispanic male vote. He got 54% of Hispanic men. That's dramatic. And why? He didn't pander. He was just being himself because he included everybody, everyone, as Americans. And American patriotism is the ultimate message of inclusion. It's not diversity. It's not DEI. Those people come here to be American. They don't come here to be treated as Guatemalan, Mexican, whatever. They want to be American.
0: They're running away from that. They want something different. Well, and the other thing is this. I think that, you know, you talk about entrepreneurs. I think that Hispanics by nature think as entrepreneurs because when you come from poverty, you know, impoverished cultures, you're basically your own boss every day and you're trying to survive and you're trying to scrap. And as you come to the U.S. and you have opportunity to build businesses and to start communities, you have less, you know, obstacles in your path here than you have in some of those countries where they came from. So I think that it doesn't surprise me that an entrepreneur as president connected with the entrepreneurs in the Hispanic community, specifically men, and said, hey, I'm going to offer you better options than the other. I mean, I don't think Kamala Harris knew what an entrepreneur was. I don't think she's ever signed the front paycheck.
3: Not at all.
0: So it's like one of those problems. But let me ask you about... Let me drill down though on this, because it's not just the Marxism and the big government that's the problem. You also have radical Islamic embedded issues. You know, Texas today has a thing before one of the courts where they're going to, it looks like the county is going to allow like a 40,000 square foot mosque and school to be built. You've got El Sayed winning in Michigan. You've got Mamdani, who became mayor of New York, and he has not had a pleasant ride in the last few weeks. But how does the radical terrorist Islamic component intersect with Hispanic life?
3: Well, it scares them. Hispanics are Christian. They're church going. Every survey polling shows that they go to church every week. So they see as part of the American dream that this is a Christian country, that they can come here, they can practice freely their faith, mm-hmm. that faith has a role in the public square. All of a sudden, you go to Texas, and now you start hearing about Sharia law. You start seeing mosques, and you're saying, what's happening in America, right? So there, look, the whole immigration issue, that's another issue where Trump won that issue with Hispanics. Imagine the issue that Democrats use to divide, a wage issue they always use with Hispanics, Trump took it over because they knew that Hispanics, that Democrats were not taking the border seriously, that they, with their open border policies, they were letting anybody in, criminals, people in terrorist watch lists. So they were concerned. So that's why they end up voting for Trump over immigration, because part of the American dream is what? Law and order. They want safety in their communities.
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8: But look around you. Your family, your faith, they're not in the way. 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
31: Today is welcome just because it's at the professional level, right? At least as far as the two men who have taken it upon themselves to expose this loophole and correct it. What I found interesting about the rhetoric, I had read an interview with a woman who is playing for the WNBA where she said that she would welcome any trans person on her team or would welcome playing against any trans person. I think that told me a lot about her experience with, men who identify as women and, athletes in particular. It's definitely, I think, like you said, running contrary to what the rest of society is seeing in regards to those developments. But I also think, that's where we started with these other developments, was with a couple people speaking out, and it only grew from there.
0: Yeah. Well, and it's interesting to me because I have a little more experience, not in professional basketball, but I was a college assistant coach for a period of time. And in the school that I worked at, I worked 3 years in the women's division and 4 years in the men's division. And the psychology of how men and women prepare for games, the psychology of how you coach them in practice during the week, completely different approach, completely different motivational aspects. And I'm not saying that all women can be, or men can be, lumped into like monolithic groups, but largely over 7 years, I saw distinctions between the two sexes in terms of how they did. And I'll just give you a simple example. The men were often motivated by being told that they couldn't do it, that they really didn't deserve to be on the team, that if they really, you know, were man enough, they would work harder. Like, all of those kind of like negative motivational things work really well with men, because there's this kind of inside thing that goes, I'm going to overcome all this and show all of you. I found my time with women to be very, very different, in that if you applied some of those techniques to that group of players, you would oftentimes get them creating self-doubt and other things. Whereas if you were straightforward and said, hey, on an instructional basis, let's see what we can do to improve, that there was always a more positive response. So just in the mentality of how you prepare alone. But then there's the whole difference of the physical ability. And one of my jobs as the assistant when I was in the women's program was I had to go find intramural players of guys that didn't make the men's team. They weren't good enough to make the men's team, but maybe they were a little bit elevated in terms of having basketball skill from where the women's team was at, just to give them a little bit of challenge. But even when we brought them into practice to scrimmage against the women's team, we had rules. Like, you did not like flail elbows and do things that, you know, could easily injure someone who may be smaller or in some ways at a disadvantage to you. And we had to put those rules in place. Why? Because they were men and they were women, and that was the difference. And it's never been like even remotely cloudy to me about why this is a big deal, for the simple reason of women's safety.
31: Exactly. And I think that a lot of the controversy has emerged in recent years, because even when I was identifying as trans, myself and many others saw clear as day that you didn't actually touch the sports issue. I wouldn't have been willing to, if I were a male identifying as female, have been in female sports. I even took a step back from female sports because I knew testosterone wasn't going to be allowed.

was a child when I was abducted by the Arabs. My parents used to own livestock, and my mother would do all the cooking for us. I don't remember the year that I was captured. There had never been any problems in our village. Then one day, all of a sudden, we heard that there were Arabs attacking Dinka villages throughout the south. We were so worried, we could not even sleep at night. It was a big concern to my mother and my father. We were told that these Arabs were heavily armed and would kill all the animals and people when they would attack.

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7: 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We'll be right back.

0: Welcome back. It's That Kevin Show and online at thatkevinshow.com. Recently, the HHS, Health and Human Services Department, has released a new report called Wolves in White Coats. It's an expose on how the medical establishment pushed, profited from, chemical and surgical mutilation of children. And friends, you may ask yourself the question, why do people fight the trans issue so much? Well, because during the Biden administration, it was seeping into actual impact on actual children who were sometimes prepubescent, who sometimes were far from finalizing their developments as biological adults. And we feel like that if you cut off certain choices in life early, that you may come to regret that really badly. Soren Aldaco has a unique take on this, as she is a detransitioner now. And Soren, we've told your story in the past, but for people that are just tuning in real quick, give us the elevator version of it. You were kind of welcomed in as a child, almost as a child, and as you went further into transitioning, people cheered you on. You decided one day, I don't know if this is for me, and as you started to come back the other direction, those people that were welcoming you and calling for tolerance and everything else did exactly the opposite.
1: That's exactly right. I started identifying as trans when I was 11, was in all these role play communities where it was readily affirmed. By age 15, I had doctors affirming it. And by 17, I was on hormones through a nurse practitioner I had met in a local support group. I went under the knife at 19 and less than 6 months later detransitioned. I'm now 24, and you're right about the backlash.
0: Yeah. Well, and I also want to add that you're happily married and you're pursuing a life that is much more meaningful than what you felt like you were on the path of before. So I feel like that's all relevant in this discussion, because it's not the stuff that gets discussed. It's not the stuff that gets part to be part of the conversation very often. And the underlying reasons for why people even pursue transition to begin with is really, I think, the whole ball of wax. Like, let's deal with kids and the problems that they perceive that they're having as for what they are, and not classify them as other things. But we'll come back to that in another time. This report, Wolves in White Coats, what was HHS aiming at?

0: at here.
1: It seems that HHS was revealing this larger problem in medicine and in this area of so-called care specifically, where doctors are not only doing things that are illegal in many states and that have been strongly discouraged by the Trump administration, but are in fact lying in order to do so. And in this report, they revealed all sorts of spending that was going towards transgender interventions in minors, but also how these were being falsely coded and billed from anything such as breast reconstruction to, I believe it was endocrine disorders and just individuals seeking to modify their natural healthy hormonal functioning.
0: Well, and that's all very complicated, but bottom line is they're doing this on people that are still developing.
1: Yeah, exactly.
0: Explain for those that are uninitiated just the danger that there is in that.
1: Well, when we're developing, right, our bodies are growing to prepare us for health and the rest of our lives. Our adolescence is not just puberty, right, in the sense of physical development, but it's related to all sorts of cognitive development, too. And so when you're intervening in a young person's natural puberty and their natural physical development, you're keeping them from actually maturing into being well-thinking adults.
0: Is that in a kind of technically broad sense, a form of brain damage?
1: I've described it as iatrogenic developmental disability, so akin to causing something like autism, but not necessarily autism in a young person, because you're hurting their development and you're doing it on purpose.
0: Well, and they're doing it for a variety of reasons. How deep does the report go in terms of what it exposes?
1: It identifies specific billing codes that have been used, the figures, millions and millions spent on young people using false billing codes.
0: Are these tax dollars we're talking about?
1: Yeah, in some cases, tax dollars, both private insurers and also Medicaid.
0: So whether we like it or agree with it or not, the people that have been pulling this off have been using our funds to do that, is what you're saying.
1: Yes, they have. And we've seen this even in the state of Texas. I mean, we had a huge settlement come out of Texas Children's Hospital because of them performing this fraudulent billing. So now to see that it's happening on the national scale, and this isn't even the end of the investigation. We've named over 250, I believe, hospitals and clinics that are involved in this fraudulent billing practices. And hopefully, you know, we're going to be seeing a lot more come forth, because I know some names that aren't on that list that I know have been doing this too.
0: Are there criminal consequences awaiting these people?
1: I think so. The Department of Justice issued over 20 subpoenas last year to investigate, criminal behavior in this realm. So I wouldn't be surprised if we're going to see more very soon.
0: And would that be for corporate entities or individuals or both?
1: Well, I think really anybody committing crime, right? That's something that we need to address.
0: I mean, I think it's you know, people are going to say, well, what about a hospital that's doing it and like the nurse practitioners don't know that it's illegal or whatever? Like it does. I mean, someone's got to stand responsible for making the decision that said we're going to deceive the public and we're going to do these actions on people that have now. And you said they've been largely discouraged. I would view it as, if you violate an executive order that's lawful, that hasn't been struck down by the courts, you're actually breaking the law. I mean, that would be my read of it.
1: Yeah, it's definitely, I think, a little, you're right, stronger than just discouraged. And I know that some of these hospitals, not only have they been doing this, right, and like you mentioned, maybe some nurse practitioners don't know it's wrong. Some hospitals have been bragging about it. There's websites that say that they can use alternative billing codes to get some of these procedures covered by insurance. So they know what they're doing, or at least a lot of them do.
0: Well, for those people, for sure, I think they need to go to trial. What do you think will happen? What is the next steps in this matter?
1: I think the next steps are going to be deeper investigation into these clinics. As you mentioned, some criminal investigations for sure. I mean, fraud is highly, highly illegal. And I also think this will hopefully open up a lot of the eyes of those who are maybe still in the middle on the issue, trying to weigh personal freedom against, you know, accountability. I think this is really going to show that accountability is what's necessary here, that it's not your personal freedom to castrate yourself or your children.
0: Well, especially if they're underage. Like, I just, who has the right to take that away from, God's creature? Like, if you're an adult, I've always held this. If you're an adult and you decide that that's what you want to pursue and you're going to fund it and pay for it and take care of it, I don't really have a dog in my life.

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11: When George Washington accepted command of the Continental Army, Americans were fighting a king and determined not to replace one form of unchecked power with another. Washington understood the difference between authority and ownership. In 1775, he declared, "When we assume the soldier, we do not lay aside the citizen." Even as commander of America's army, Washington remembered that he remained one of the people, and that the power entrusted to him was never his to keep. He did not fight to rule America, he fought so Americans could govern themselves. Washington's example gave the young nation something more than victory. It gave America a standard for leadership. Those who hold power must remain accountable to the people they serve, because in a free nation, leadership is not ownership. It is a duty and a trust.
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14: Welcome to Focus on the Family's weekend broadcast. We hope the following program will challenge you and encourage you in your faith journey.
15: So we don't need to say things like, "How did the other kids do?" And we don't need to say things, "Well, your brother, you know, dot, dot, dot." No. You're a standalone individual created in the image of God for His glory, and these are the things that you're able to do really well.
14: I wonder if you've ever had a child ask, "Mom, Dad, am I smart?" How do you answer that question? It really makes a big difference, and we're going to talk about ways to appropriately respond here today on Focus on the Family with Jim Daly. This is going to be a fascinating conversation about raising children who understand their identity in Christ. Thanks for joining us. I'm John Fuller.
16: John, I love this idea that children are born with a bent What does that mean? That's for parents to figure out. You know, they like to talk, they don't like to talk, they think more than they speak, etc. And it starts to show pretty early. I'm amazed at how early it does show up. I think our guest is going to say that might be not exactly the right question. It's more like, what smarts do I have, maybe, you know, because I think Kathy Cook is really into identifying the smarts that every child has, but there's different categories. And that's a great blessing to know that you're in a good place as a parent, that your children can grow up confident and thinking, okay, I've got two or three of eight smart types. And that's what we're going to talk about today. Psalm 139:13-14 says, "For you formed my inner parts, you knitted me together in my mother's womb. I praise you, for I'm fearfully and wonderfully made." Isn't that great?
14: It is
16: fearfully and wonderfully made.
14: Yeah.
16: The Lord tells the prophet Jeremiah that before I formed you in the womb, I knew you. And so it goes in Scripture. God knows you. He knows everything about you. And today we're going to talk about how to identify as a parent those great smarts that each child has.
14: Mm-hmm. And Dr. Kathy Cook has been studying this topic of intelligence for a number of years. More than 30 years, I think. And she's a speaker, author, researcher, and the founder of Celebrate Kids, a ministry dedicated to equipping parents and caregivers and the body of Christ to help children feel seen and heard. Always a popular guest here, Dr. Kathy's book is called Eight Great Smarts, Discover and Nurture Your Child's Intelligences. And of course, we have copies of that book here.
16: Kathy, welcome back to Focus on the Family.
15: I am so glad to be here, Jim. Thank you.
16: Now, you know, people love hearing from you. You do know this, don't you? I mean, people just love your insights and, you know, you're right up there. I love Kevin Lehman with the Birth Order book or Gary Chapman with the Love Languages. You're right in there now. I mean, you've identified something that I think the Lord has anointed and really blessed, and being able to identify, you know, your kids' geniuses or smartness.
15: Yeah.
16: I'm not sure what the right grammatical thing is there. But in the opening, talking about that question, so, you know, inevitably, just about every child comes home from school, maybe didn't get the best grade on a spelling bee. It starts early.
15: Right.
16: And the child says to mom and dad, "Am I smart?" What do you say?
15: Well, depending upon the situation, of course you are, is a great response. Sometimes I would say, hey, you know, of course you are, because God made you smart. God doesn't make stupid people. Like, I like to tell children that stupid is their choice. And I would be careful about using the word stupid. So our listeners can decide whether or not their kids can handle that.
16: The infamous S word.
15: Exactly. But, you know, God makes people capable of being smart. It's all based on the decisions we make and the worldview that we root those in, which is why we would believe in a biblical Christian worldview being so important. So the question today is not, you know, am I smart, or even, well, how smart am I, which is bully playground language from our era. You know, I'm smarter than you are.
16: Yeah.
15: We either said it or we heard it. That was a pretty common thing. But today I'm so excited that the question is, well, how am I smart? And then, you know, why did God make me this way? Like, what a gift to give young children and teenagers an idea that God chose this for them and there's a reason for it.
16: Yeah. You know, I think this is fair, the understanding that we can develop in the ways that we're smart and how it affects our identity.
15: Yes.
16: You know, you think about that. I mean, if you speak a little differently, people will think you're not very bright, even though you could be incredibly bright. And you also speak to that idea of identity.
15: Mm-hmm. Oh, we teach about it all the time, Jim. Identity controls behavior. Who I think I am is who I will be. And if our children don't think they're smart, then they think God skipped them, you know, in the assembly line. And of course, he doesn't have an assembly line approach. As you read from the scripture to start the show, he knits us together, which is a precise skill. He's very careful at that.
16: And unique.
15: And unique. Yeah, he chooses us to be who we are. And to know that in our knowing is just different. For kids to go, hey, I'm picture smart. My brother's logic smart, but I'm smart too in a different way. And God wants me to be smart this way.
16: And we're going to hit all of that. Let's hit the smarts. Let's list them. And then we're going to begin to go through them. So what are the eight smarts?
15: Yeah, we have all eight, which is God's generosity, right? So we're word smart. We think with words. When we're being logic smart, we think with questions. When we're being picture smart, we think with our eyes in visuals. When we are being music smart, we think with rhythms and melodies. When we are being body smart, we think with movement and touch. When we're being nature smart, we think with patterns. When we're being people smart, we think with other people. And when we're being self smart, we think deeply inside of ourselves.
16: Yeah, wow.
15: And we have all eights. Those are, yeah. The capacity for all eights.
16: So you can function in any of them, I would think.
15: Yes, and you know what's amazing?
16: You just have bents, like I said in the beginning.
15: I love that you said that. We can choose to go to that part of the brain. Yeah. If I walk into a Sunday school class and I know that I'm going to need to be thinking with words and thinking with questions, I can choose to go into that space and shut off the visual imagination if I feel like it would help me.
16: Yeah.
15: We have some power there.
16: You know, in our parenting role, this is the one thing I hear from all the parenting experts, is you have to know your child. That's a big word, to know your child. It's this thing.
15: Yes.
16: How do they learn? How do they express their smarts?
15: Yes.
16: Right?
15: Yes.
16: And you need to be a student of your child to really know them.
15: Oh, please. Absolutely. You know what, Jim? God knows us. Like, God knew us before he formed us. So we are drawn to people who know us. If you want to have influence over your children, know them, because they will come to you. Otherwise, you're going to go to an AI chatbot, because they believe the lie that they're known there. Know them. Talk their language. Welcome them into your world and allow them to be successful, and then acknowledge that they've pleased the Lord and that they've pleased you, and they're going to want to spend time with you. And that changes everything.
16: Yeah.
15: Grandparents, parents, older siblings, teachers can do this too. Sunday school teachers can do this too.
16: Well, and I think as parents, we're busy and we can easily justify, I got a lot on my plate.
15: Absolutely.
16: But it really is kind of the core ingredient is loving and knowing your child. That's like job one.
15: Please.
16: For all of us.
15: Yes.
16: I'm singing
15: yes.
16: all your tunes.
15: You're doing such a great job. You know, and
16: I feel compelled. I mean, I just want to be that dad.
15: I love that about both of you guys.
16: Yeah.
15: You know, and to like our children. Children tell me on a regular basis, you know, Dr. Kathy, they have to love me. They don't have a choice, you know, which is kind of true. But then they'll say, but I wish they would like me. And they feel liked when we hang out with them. They feel liked when we say, hey, do you want to shoot hoops? They feel liked when we say, hey, do you want to play checkers again? It was so much fun last night.
16: That's so good.
15: When we come in their direction, they feel valued. And that, again, that changes everything.
16: All right. Coming back to the list, word smart. It's first. You are a word person.
15: Maybe so are you.
16: That's why it's first. But describe word smart. And what is it?
15: Yeah. Word smart people think with words. So they read, write, speak, and listen. And the reason it's first is that it's what I call a school smart. It's not the most important smart. However, in traditional schooling and often in a Sunday school church setting, you know, what do? We read, write, speak, and listen. So these children who have been gifted by God with brain cells in that part of the brain are going to feel smarter than others, and school is a safer place for them to be.
16: Yeah.
15: So these are the readers, writers, speakers, and listeners. They're not afraid of, you know, writing papers and not afraid of reading out loud for the most part.
16: Yeah. No, I so appreciate that. You know, I'm thinking of how these psychological tests all kind of collide. And of course, you have a PhD, but I think it was the DISC test, you know, D-I-S-C.
15: Right.
16: And I think it was that one, but it described your approach. Like if you're a verbal person.
15: Mm-hmm.
16: So, I mean, one of the things that really caught my attention with that is said, when I'm under pressure, I can lean into verbal attack because I'm a verbal person.
15: Right.
16: And isn't it interesting how all these things kind of orbit the same truth of God's word? I mean, they're identifying the way God has created us and kind of the limitations we experience in this life with personality. Mm. We're all unique, but we all kind of have core emotions like that. So a verbal person, one of the downsides of them is the way they fight their way out of a bag is by verbal attack, because that's my asset. That's my sword.
15: Right. You know what? We misbehave with our strengths.
16: Ooh, interesting.
15: Okay.
16: Yes.
15: Like I think our weaknesses are, or for parents and grandparents who are listening, the children's weaknesses concern us and we're on our knees and we pray. I pray we do that. But their strengths drive us nuts because too much of a good thing isn't a good thing. You know, so too much talking, would you just go away? You know, and if I would have been raised that way, I wouldn't be here on the radio with you today. So we have to see that, this is a strength to develop, not a problem to eliminate.
16: Yeah.
15: And that's a powerful choice that parents have.
16: You know, and it's hard to, I can remember being 5 years old. I said this last time we were together. And Penny, my mom's best friend, Penny Mitchell, and I remember she said to me, man, you've got diarrhea of the mouth. And it crushed me to where I just didn't talk the rest of the day. I thought, okay, that's a bad thing. I'm talking too much as a five-year-old. And I overcame it, and I didn't have to go to counseling for it. So I don't want to be too much on Penny. I was just talking too much. But speak to that general concept of a word-smart child who is going to be perceived as talking too much.
15: Exactly. And I mean, that was unnecessary for her to say it that way. I understand what she was trying to say. Like, I've taught parents to say that their ears are full. You know, my ears are full. Like, I can't handle
16: right,
15: this right
16: that's
15: now.
16: That's good. I
15: and
16: like
15: one little
16: that.
15: 5-year-old
16: it's a
15: said,
16: little nicer.
15: Yeah, but the 5-year-old said, well, Mom, just tip your head over and just knock the words will fall out. You know?
16: That's a word smart kid.
15: It is. You know? Yeah. But the point is that really for all of the 8, you know, anything well done, you know, is badly done. But those, again, my peer, I was a Chatty Cathy from the time I was about 3 years old. I loved a thesaurus when I was a kid. I was in children's
16: that was
15: state.
16: Your favorite book,
15: it was.
16: Said.
15: I know. And
16: a thesaurus.
15: People think that that's crazy, but I was, even back then, interested in words. I've now written 9 books using a thesaurus. Childhood causes adulthood. Look who you've become and what you're doing. Today comes before tomorrow.
16: It's pretty funny.
15: And my parents, though, you know, they saw all the words in me as a strength to develop. Mm. So they taught my brother and myself to listen. They taught me to not overwhelm with words. Because you know what? Satan, if I can go here, guys, Satan wants our strengths for his kingdom. So those of us who are word smart, we can gossip, tease, name call, demand the last word, impress with all that we know, lie and not get caught. And then Satan wins. If that would became my reputation, my ministry would be done. So to be the parent who challenges children with biblical character, to have respect for yourself and for others, and to have self-control. And so you learn to not speak even though you want to, and you learn to listen well. Otherwise, the gift that God's giving you, Ephesians 2:10, Psalm 139, becomes a liability. Yeah. And then parents say, don't, like this woman who called it out, and then you don't, and then God loses, and you lose because you don't get the joy of serving through the gift that was chosen for you.
16: I must say, I think it only lasted an afternoon.
15: I mean, praise
16: that
15: God
16: I didn't
15: that you
16: talk.
15: Overcame that. You know?
16: I overcame it quickly.
15: Yeah, praise
16: Go
15: God.
16: Go right back to talking.
15: Yeah.
16: But again, it's that thing of being a good parent, a healthy parent, and knowing how to interact with your child.
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16: Cathy, the second smart you highlight is logic smart. Now, what person doesn't want to be known as logic smart?
15: Mm.
16: We all do, because it's so vaulted in the culture. I'm logical.
15: Good
16: I'm point of emotion.
15: Whoa.
16: This is Spock from Star Trek. I'm a walking computer. I'm so logical. But speak to that smart, and what does it look like?
15: Right. It's so fun. These are the people who think with questions, and they love it when things make sense. So they tend to gravitate toward math because math makes sense. Not everybody might agree, but it does.
16: It's logical.
15: You know, 2 + 2 is always 4.
16: Yeah.
15: And 22 + 22 is always 44. And logic smart children and adults tend to gravitate towards science because they love to discover truth. In fact, highly logical people would rather discover truth than be taught truth.
16: Oh, interesting.
15: So when you say to a kid, don't touch that, they're like, oh, what's going to happen? This is going to be so cool. And they touch it and complain, and then you yell because they touched it. But they were logical. Well, you wouldn't yell because you're a Christian. But, you know, the kids are like, no, I just had to know what would happen if I touched it. So logic smart kids love to discover truth. They love it when the world makes sense. They like probably science and math. They like discovering. So scripture's complex for them. And the fact that Jesus went to the cross for them, like, why would he have done that? Like, I didn't even know him or ask him to.
16: Right.
15: That's overwhelming. Spelling, you guys know that spelling isn't my strength. I still write books and I have an earned PhD, but the English language makes no sense. So for someone who's logic smart like I am, you know, the fact that the E at the end of the word doesn't make the first vowel long is right. somewhat overwhelming. Or my last name, spelled K-O-C-H, which we pronounce Cook, that's just bizarre, which is why I go by Dr. Kathy professionally.
16: Right, yeah. Or knife.
15: And the only knife and, you know, quicksand is slow, by the way. I mean, the English language is bizarre. So logic smart children see that the reason that we might struggle with something is how we're smart.
16: Yeah.
15: So if you struggle with spelling, it might be because you're smart in a logic smart way and you get quickly irritated by that. And so it's not that you're dumb. You're actually smart in a particular way. And let me just add too, Jim, the only reason it's number two on the way that I present them in my book is that it also is a school smart. Because what do we do all day in school? We ask and answer questions. And science and math are, you know, obviously important disciplines.
16: Let me ask you this distinction with the logic smart child. When you start, you know, talking about little deeper things, depending upon their age, but the truth of God's word, mm-hmm. that he is truth. They would probably struggle a little bit with that concept, I would think. Like, how do we know that? I know 2 + 2 = 4.
15: Right.
16: But how do I know the Bible is true?
15: Exactly. Yeah, they're going to probably have more doubts. So you
16: don't become irritated the logic child. You need to think through how you're going to parent that differently.
15: Come on. I mean, what a compliment that they've admitted to you that they're confused. Like, yeah. If you're a Christ follower and the most important thing for you is that your children know, love, serve, glorify God, and they're confused, like, but they come to you, like, praise the Lord that they're safe with you. You know, Daddy, I don't understand. So you use cross-referencing and you look at the same concept in all four of the Gospels and you have the children's pastor on speed dial, perhaps, you know, and you do what you can do to find out how you can explain truth to a 7-year-old. And you just hang in there and you say, you know, son, there'll be a day when I believe you're going to understand in your spirit. Because, right, the Holy Spirit's role is to teach, convict, and comfort us. Where it's going to be really, really hard. I came to faith in Christ for wisdom. You know, most people come to faith in Christ for love. I'm an introvert from a really close family. Colossians 2:3 was my victory verse, that in Christ is hidden all wisdom and knowledge. My pastor, to God be the glory, figured out I wasn't looking for love. Now, once I trusted Christ, I knew the depth of his love. But that wasn't the appeal for me, because I thought I had enough. What I wanted was answers to my questions.
16: Right.
15: And he, praise God, didn't dismiss me, didn't slap my hand, but hung out with me and showed me that I was looking for the same God others were looking for, and I was coming to it with a different pathway. Yeah. And you might have a kid like that, so then you say, hey, God is wise, God knows all things, and hang out with him, and he'll teach you all things.
16: Yeah. You know, as a parent, you can sometimes not see clearly where the bent of your child might be in these 8 that we're talking about. Mm-hmm. I remember Trent, when he got his license, he actually waited till 17. Mm-hmm. And I remember I put the curfew on him. You know, if you're going to be out, you're home by midnight, because nothing good happens after midnight. This is how you know you have a logic-driven child. And he goes, do you have empirical data that supports that?
15: Did he really?
16: That's exactly what he said.
15: That's hysterical.
16: And I went, yeah, me. When I was 16, I shouldn't have stayed out after midnight. But isn't that true? I mean, that's an example of where you need to tune in. Because that's the filter in which he was like, prove it to me.
15: Oh, that's so good.
16: Yeah, how do you know that?
15: Right. And then this is where we say, son, please trust me. Like, yeah. I've lived longer than you and I know more than
16: and
15: you.
16: And he wasn't being a smart aleck.
15: No, just
16: he was being a scientist.
15: Yeah,
16: Like, where'd you get that data?
15: Wow.
16: Isn't that funny?
15: Oh, it is.
16: But it's so true.
15: Can I ask a question, Jim? Uh-huh. Has that shown up in his whole life?
16: Oh, yeah, he's doing his master's in biochemistry right now.
15: Bingo. See, and if you would have handled that badly, he might have been afraid of questions and afraid of data even, and he wouldn't be doing what he's doing.
16: No, I mean, it's been fun to watch that whole logic thing develop.
15: Oh, that's so cool.
16: I mean, he's into all the logic.
15: Oh.
16: Yeah.
19: You talked in the book, related to the logic smart child, how it's important for us as parents to foster in them a respect for others and kind of a self-respect. Why is that important, and how do we do that practically?
15: Oh, thanks for asking that. So a respect for others matters greatly because, you know, maybe there's somebody who's not ready to handle that question or that answer, and we know that intuitively, so we don't put them in a position where they're going to feel dumb. Or maybe there's somebody we're with who's very logic smart like we are, and they want to figure it out on their own. So we let them discover it so they have that joy of getting the answer right before we gave the answer away. Self-respect is, you know, I know who I am and I'm going to be that to the glory of God. So I'm going to search for truth and I'm going to search for answers and I'm going to be, you know, excited that God made me this way without being prideful. Those would be some of the quick answers. I think respect for others because we live in community. Respect for myself so that I use the strengths for good and not bad. You know, John, logic smart people can either blow up a chem lab or they can prevent the chem lab from being blown up. Mm-hmm. Logic smart people can solve problems, but I know they can also create problems for other people to solve. And that's a very fine line. And when parents ask their children to be smart with their smarts, they're going to grow into that life. You teach character through the scripture, through the model of your life, and through the words that you teach, and through correcting. We have to say to our children, that was sin. I'm so disappointed in your choice. We have to call it out and say, here's a better way for you to have handled that.
16: Yeah, that's so good. I want to ask you this one. I actually did a wedding the other day.
15: Cool.
16: And officiated it. I think I've done four here in Colorado.
15: Oh, that's such an honor.
16: It was an honor. And the groom's father came up to me, and I was complimenting him on his son. He's just a great guy. You know, you could see it. And he said, well, my pastor taught me to raise character, not to raise characters.
15: Ooh, I love
16: what a great line.
19: Yeah,
16: you know, to raise that character. And that's my question. When you're looking at all these smarts, and as a parent, you're trying to develop their character as well. Mm. Is that unique when you look at the smarts and how you go about developing character? Because character sounds pretty set, that you're truthful, that you're loving, that you're kind, that you hopefully are developing the heart of God as you're growing up.
15: Right.
16: And as a parent, you want to see that. Is that different with the logic kid and the word smart kid? And how
15: it
16: do we,
15: can be.
16: How do we, yeah, so speak to that.
15: No, that's really a good question. So if I was raising a word smart child, I would speak the truth. And I might sit down, you know, go for a, you know, a donut date, maybe go for a, just go out and talk and walk in the park and talk it out and
16: yeah.
15: explain it and define it.
16: And don't be short of patience with doing that.
15: Right.
16: That's the point.
15: Right.
16: You got to know your child needs to hear this from you and interact right. with you this way.
15: Right.
16: Because we can be kind of like, can we get this done? It's 5 minutes.
15: Oh, totally. But you know what? You guys, character is the hardest thing we'll ever teach.
16: Yeah.
15: Because it goes against the sin nature. So we have to hang in there. And when you know the smarts, you know how to teach. So with logic smart, questions and answers, cause effect. If you said that, what do you think would happen?
16: Yeah.
15: You know, if you stole that donut and you did get away with it and you ate it before anyone knew that you had done it, how do you think you'd feel? So do you really want to do that?
16: Right.
15: If somebody is picture smart, you would help them maybe draw the best answer, et cetera. So I do think the smarts give us specific language through which we can embrace our kids, which makes it just easier. And it also helps us
16: yeah.
15: figure out who we are.
16: Yeah.
15: So we're modeling to be good,
16: yeah.
15: if you will.
16: Picture smart, you mentioned it. Let's
15: yeah.
16: cover that one as well. What is
15: yeah.
16: picture smart? So we have word smart, we have logic smart, now we have
15: yeah.
16: picture smart.
15: Right. And now the order doesn't matter. Those were the first two because of the school connection. Picture smart kids and adults think with visuals in their mind. They have a vivid imagination usually. If I say that, you know, there's a duck in the lake, they can see it before they can actually see the duck in the lake. They think with their eyes. And they also think with the pictures on paper. They'll doodle and they'll draw and they'll turn the page and see the picture before they see the words on the page. They might remember how something looks by the shape and the design and by the color. So they're interested in art. They're interested in creativity and design. History is probably one of their strengths because they remember what they're reading. They see what they're reading.
16: Mm.
15: Bible also. In fact, these are the children who tell me they know what God looks like because they've seen him when they pray, which is beautiful.
16: Yeah. It's so good, though. Yeah, you just have to have that imagination as a parent, which is great to think about how you communicate with each child.
15: And to remember, Jim, that they're not created in our image.
16: Oh.
15: They're created in God's. Really,
16: ooh,
15: like as an example.
16: That kind of hurt. Well, I don't know why I felt that knife, but I did.
15: And they will become much like you because you're
16: yeah.
15: influencing them. But as an example, I'm not very picture smart. So if I had a little, if I had a daughter, you know, mommy, God showed me what to do. I'd be like, no, he doesn't do that.
16: Yeah.
15: Well, he doesn't do it for me because I'm word smart and logic smart. So God communicates to me through the written word and through the voice, if you will, and the scripture. But yeah, if I had a kid and that kid was picture smart, that would be because God has a sense of humor and he would want me to develop an ability I don't naturally have. And then I would say to my kid, tell me what God showed you.
16: So let's say, and I'm sure genetics can play into this, but I'm thinking of the engineer and the accountant, mom and dad.
15: Yes.
16: And they have the picture smart kid.
15: Right.
16: I mean, you've got to think about, how do I relate to this kid who's thinking in pictures and I think in numbers?
15: Yeah.
16: What's some advice for that parent to be able to communicate with that picture smart kid you're coming from that background?
15: Right. Really compassionate question. First, we can remember we have all eight. We have the capacity for all eight. We usually have a few that are stronger and a few that we don't use easily. But these parents do have the picture smart ability. In fact, engineering is picture smart. Oh. My dad was a gifted engineer and he could hang a picture above the couch exactly in the middle without measuring. Like a centimeter off.
16: Gene told me that's impossible.
15: No. With the right kind of mind, it's possible. And his particular job as an engineer was very much based on the picture smart part of his mind. So I would want parents to not assume they can't relate. And then we say to our kid, hey, explain that longer. Give me more information so I can relate to what it is that you're struggling with, or that I can relate to the joy that you're expressing, because I don't see the world the way you see it. Yeah. God's made you uniquely beautiful for our family. Tell me more.
16: Yeah, that's so good. Kathy, we're going to come back next time and cover more of the eight. So let's do that. Today's been great.
15: Thanks.
16: Been insightful. Mm-hmm. I hope you're connected with it. I'm certainly connected with the content. And I appreciate it. Thanks for all the research. Man, the fact that you did a PhD in this so you could be here now talking about it, that's awesome.
15: Thank you.
16: And it's a wonderful resource that you've created, Eight Great Smarts, and this is something you need. And if you can make a gift of any amount, if you could do it monthly, that helps us tremendously, a one-time gift as well. But send it, and we'll send you a copy of the book as our way of saying thank you.
19: 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And we hope you'll plan to join us as well. And thanks for listening to today's episode of Focus on the Family with Jim Daly. I'm John Fuller, inviting you back as we continue the conversation with Dr. Kathy and once again, help you and your family thrive in Christ.

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2: But their strengths drive us nuts, because too much of a good thing isn't a good thing. You know, so too much talking, would you just go away? You know, and if I would have been raised that way, I wouldn't be here on the radio with you today. So we have to see that, oh, this is a strength to develop, not a problem to eliminate.
1: Yeah.
2: And that's a powerful choice that parents have.
0: That's Dr. Kathy Cook describing some practical ways you can nurture your child in the unique ways he or she is smart. You're going to want to stick around for the rest of the story as we continue an insightful conversation today on Focus on the Family with Jim Daly. I'm John Fuller.
1: We had a fascinating conversation last time with Dr. Kathy about her book, Eight Great Smarts. 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I mean, it's got everything there. 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
0: Yeah, and Dr. Kathy Cook is always a favorite with our audience, Jim. She's a speaker, an author, researcher, podcaster, and she founded a great organization called Celebrate Kids. As you said, we're covering some of the content in her book, Eight Great Smarts. 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
1: Dr. Kathy, welcome back.
2: Thank you. I'm so happy to be here.
1: It's fun.
2: Thank you for your support.
1: I enjoy talking with you because you love kids.
2: Totally.
1: I love kids.
2: Yeah.
1: And kids are hilarious. They're so, first of all, I don't know if this is a smart or not, but kids are so blunt.
2: True.
1: They're just out there, right? You know, especially like things like different hair color, mm-hmm. different skin color. They just say it.
2: They don't have a filter like
1: right.
2: we
1: they
2: do.
1: They haven't developed that yet.
2: Right.
1: I don't know. Sometimes you got to be right as a parent, right?
2: Yes, this is true.
1: And then you start saying things like, oh, we don't say that to people. Did you ever have, just that experience is so funny. Yeah. Listen, we covered last time the word smart child, the picture smart child, the logic smart child, and it was good.
2: Thank you.
1: It really is good. And it's one of those concepts that you can really latch into. Mm-hmm. It's kind of like I mentioned last time, like Kevin Lehman with the birth order mm-hmm. book. It may not fit 100%, but there
2: right.
1: are, it's like a spiritual kind of insight that somebody like you or Kevin Lehman or Gary Chapman, mm-hmm. you just hit on it and yeah. it's right there. And once you expose it to the rest of us, we're going, oh my goodness, she's absolutely right.
2: I love that. I do think this is visible. You can see this
1: yeah.
2: and you can see it in yourself and you can see it in kids, which does make it really fun.
1: How do we manage patience with children's smarts when we don't align with that smart? And I think that really does drive some parents a little to impatience.
2: Oh, totally understandable. It's not about us, it's about them. You know, you chose to have children or you chose to be a, you know, a teacher. So we love them well by letting them be who they are with boundaries, which are blessings when love is the goal. So just, you know, if you have a word smart kid, it doesn't mean to let them talk forever. There needs to be obedience, there needs to be blessings, but we offer input and instruction so that they can be smart with their smarts. Not that they would have the smarts diminished in them.
1: You know, so often as parents, we say to ourselves, I wish I could have a do-over.
2: Mm.
1: You know, especially when the kids are young and we lack patience to do the right thing. And, you know, we get angry. We
2: sure.
1: have an outburst. Hopefully that's it. And there's no physical issues or something like that. But in the normal parenting, how do we get ahead of that? I know so many people having children right now. It's awesome. And I'd love to be able to have them tip into this discussion. But as a parent, how do you not have those regrets? How do you do it well the first time? I mean, what would you say to a 28-year-old young mom who's got a new child and or maybe a 3-year-old?
2: Right.
1: And,
2: right.
1: you know, how do I not make those mistakes?
2: There's a big part of me that wants to say you will make those mistakes.
1: That's fair.
2: So it's how you respond to them that really matters.
1: What do you concentrate on as a new parent to make sure that you minimize those mistakes? Patience.
2: Raising the children you were given, not the children you wish you had.
1: Oof.
2: Making sure that if you have a picture smart child, you ask about her vivid imagination and you spend a lot of money on paper and watercolor.
1: Right, and be okay with it.
2: And you'd be okay with that.
1: What
2: and
1: if they color the walls? That's
2: well,
1: the problem.
2: Well, then, if so maybe you have, yeah.
1: They color or maybe the, you do. Like, well, this is your wall.
2: Exactly.
1: Yeah.
2: If your child can handle the fact that this is your wall, but this isn't your wall, let them color on the wall. It's just a wall.
1: And you can paint it.
2: And then you make the, but if it's disobedience, then the child, there's a consequence which would include that the child gets to repaint the wall. So there is a consequence for the choice, but we expect them to be smart with their smarts. We honor who God's created them to be, and we want to give them opportunities to be successful. So we do let them finger paint, but we do it outside, and they're wearing clothes that we don't care if they get messy, and that we believe in our believing that God was smart to make our children this way, and that it's our privilege, responsibility to nurture them up in the way that they've been created to be, to believe that your picture smart children will be, you know, art teachers or historians or great Bible scholars because they can see it come alive in their mind and they teach with such vivid language that everybody in their church is like, that was the best message ever. Like, believe that God's done something powerful for your kids and don't get in the way. And if you're in the way, apologize, ask to be forgiven, get yourself some help, know who you are, celebrate that, don't lust after somebody else's smarts. I could go on and on.
1: Yeah, no, it's good.
2: This is why I wrote the book, you know, to give people hope that they can get it right, because it's complicated. Kids are complex.
1: This is a little tongue-in-cheek, but it's actually true. When our boys were young, I mean, they were out on the sidewalk painting with chalk. Guess who came to pay a visit? The HOA president.
2: Oh, my goodness.
1: We don't allow chalk painting.
2: No.
1: I mean, my kids are like 5 and 3.
2: That's
1: I'm going,
2: wrong.
1: Totally wrong. So anyway, but I'm sure a few people are going, yep, that's my HOA
2: right,
1: too.
2: Right.
1: But, you know, roll with the punches. Find a way to let your kids express themselves appropriately.
2: Right. And
1: but,
2: this is our chance for us to say, no, we will obey our rulers. You know, that's biblical.
1: Yeah, that's a great way to handle it.
2: And then we find the backyard cement, you know, where they can't be seen.
1: Pour a slab back
2: there. Or we go to the park to swing on the swing set, but we take our bucket of sidewalk chalk and we leave really cool messages on the sidewalk. God loves you.
1: Oh, that's good.
2: And have you noticed the daisies in the corner? I mean, and then the next kids who come get blessed by that.
1: For the new listeners today and viewers, let's hit the 8 just topically. Just hit them, and then we'll pick up descriptions on the latter end.
2: Okay, and everybody has the capacity for all 8. I want to say that because God's a generous God. So word smart people think with words. Logic smart people think with questions. Picture smart people think with their eyes, with visuals. Music smart people think with rhythms and melodies. Body smart people with movement and touch. Nature smart people with patterns, people smart people with other people, and self-smart people think deeply inside of themselves with reflection.
1: This is going to be good. I'm looking forward to covering hopefully all of them if we can, but certainly most of them. Music smart, you mentioned that one. I am not music smart. Man, I am like tone deaf.
2: Yeah.
1: I don't have it.
2: And okay, that's okay. It's okay to say that that's number 7 or 8 for me if I were to make a list, because to think that we have all 8 to the max would be arrogant, and that's not appropriate. But those of us who do have music smart brain cells, we think with rhythms and melodies. We make music when we're excited. So we whistle, toe-tap, bebop, and we might choose a church for the quality of the worship, and we might spend a lot of our free time and our money on music. And these are kids who will go to the nursery when they're 2, and they'll find the glockenspiel. Those are kids asking for piano lessons when they're 6.
1: Oh, wow.
2: So you can look at what do they enjoy in their free time, and that's going to show you maybe what they're going to grow up and become.
1: I remember Troy and I only went to his piano lesson once, and it was like 8 weeks in. So the piano instructor says, let's play the key of G. If you don't know where it's at, ask your parent.
2: No.
1: So I'm sitting on the bench with him, and Troy's looking at me like, where's G? I'm going, Troy, I'm so sorry. I haven't a clue. So I had to wave to the teacher and have her come over. I felt like, stupid.
2: I am so sorry again. She didn't need to do that to you.
1: Well, no, but I needed somebody to tell him where G was.
2: Well, anyway.
1: But, I mean, that's part of it. So it's hard for me, again, as a parent, to think that my child could be music smart. It's so out of my orbit. Mm. I'm not even sure how do I relate to that?
2: I appreciate you bringing that up, because there is research that suggests that the earlier the smarts are awakened, the greater the likelihood they're a strength for a lifetime. So normally it would be that the parent would be modeling something that the child would want to become. So my parents were both music smart. So Dave and I develop music smart ability early on in our lives. In your case, you're right. Like, you didn't model that for your son, so it's surprising to you. But I think if you don't give a kid piano lessons, you won't know
0: right.
2: if God created that kid to be music smart. Again, created in God's image, not ours. It's 100% wired into us by God and nurtured into children by God's people.
0: Yeah.
2: So God's in charge of all of it, whether it's through the DNA, if you will, the creative intent God has when he makes us, and then the experiences. Like, you could take a kid to a concert, and they could be like, I want to play the piano. Dad, that was the most amazing thing I've ever heard. And then he's 8 and you start piano lessons because he went to the symphony and he heard this guy on this big, black, massive piano go crazy nuts. And the kid is like, that was the most beautiful thing I've ever heard.
1: Interesting. I read some brain research that said before 6 years old, you develop tone ability, tonal ability, and foreign language. If you're exposed before like age 6, you'll pick up foreign languages quicker. Yep. Isn't that interesting?
2: Yeah, the brain is amazing.
1: Yeah. All right, body smart. Now, you can make so much fun of this one, right? I mean, what is a body smart?
2: Oh, come on. These are the movers,
1: hey,
2: shakers.
1: Look at my biceps.
2: Well, your body's smart, Jim, in that you talk with your hands.
1: I do.
2: And I've watched you lean back and lean forward. I talk with my hands. If I put my hands in my pocket, they'll be there for like 10 seconds when I'm giving a speech. But body smart people think with movement and touch. We might be athletic. We might be in drama. We can make our whole body look angry even though we're not. We can pour a glass of milk and not spill. We are the surgeons who will get the body.

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5: Yeah.
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6: 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Let's resume now with the balance of today's programming.
5: Dr. Kathy, what does it look like to be nature smart? This one I'm a little lost on as well.
4: These kids think with patterns, and so do the adults. They know that it's not a blue jay, it's a blue bird, because they remember where the blue goes on the body or the wing of the bird.
5: Huh.
4: They might know the names of the clouds. You know, I travel every week on an airplane. You'd think I'd know the names of the clouds. I don't. I'm not terribly nature smart, although I'm word smart. My vocabulary for nature is weaker. Nature smart kids would rather be outdoors than indoors. They'll do better in biology than they will in chemistry. Huh. They'll do better in earth science than they will in physics. They want to sit outside at a restaurant. They love to get dirty. They dig in the dirt, and they'll run the pet store at the mall, and they'll be dog walkers when they're 14 earning money for church camp in the summer.
5: Hmm. Yeah, I hadn't even thought about it in terms of those patterns that we see and watching snowflakes or
4: exactly
5: something. Right.
4: Yeah, the nature smart kid looks out the window and is distracted by that and talks to the dog more than they talk to the mom.
5: Yeah.
8: What are some ways then, Dr. Kathy, that we can foster that child who just longs to be outdoors?
4: And
8: maybe my lifestyle right now and ours as a family doesn't allow for so much time outdoors.
4: I appreciate that question. Maybe we're living in an apartment and it's not safe to be out at a park. But you can go to the park as a family. You can walk through a botanical garden for free in most cities. You can go to a garden shop and buy a tulip or a geranium and plant it, and it's on the windowsill of your child's bedroom. And you could ask for a zoo membership for Christmas rather than another toy that a week later they'll forget they have in the closet. Mm. So, and I think, again, we can do this. I love your question, John, because we're born with the capacity for all eight, but they do have to be awakened, and it's the activities and the games and the books and the conversations that will do that.
8: Yeah. My wife is definitely a nature smart person.
4: Cool.
8: I like the outdoors, but we spent so many summers camping.
4: Perfect.
8: To the point where at one point, one of our daughters said, do we have to do this again? I'm so tired of camping. And I think what I hear you saying is give them opportunities and you'll find out.
4: Yes. Do they gravitate toward that or not? If we never give them the opportunity for camping or piano lessons, we won't know and they won't know where their gifts might lie.
5: This idea of people smart, that's intriguing to me. I would assume that would be things like they can read a room pretty quickly.
4: Yes.
5: They know the people. They see behind the eyes of that person.
4: Yeah.
5: But children actually have that capacity?
4: Oh, yes, sir. And I think this is the most important smart, because it's how they know who is safe for them.
5: Oh, okay.
4: They can walk into a room and go, oh, I'm going to sit there. Or they,
5: oh,
4: I'm going to avoid that person. And these are the kids who, you know, your sons, when they were young, they walked up to you and they wanted you to say yes, but you had no written all over your face, so they turned away. And then you're like, can I help you? And the kid is like, no. And you're like, I have time now. And the kid is like, I don't care, you know, because I want a yes. So it's a really, really important skill. It's been awakened later because of the pandemic and masking and eyes down on devices. And we don't ask our kids to look up and say please and thank you.
5: Let's go a little slower on that, because this is critical. I mean, what you're saying is that the years of COVID muted that ability to develop people smarts.
4: It's a great

0: great verb that you use there. Right. It's never too late, but we have to understand that we have children from a certain age group, you know, 5 to 10 years old now, maybe, that were raised in that, and we need to help them. And we need to get their eyes off of their devices so that they can look up and go, oh, that person's happy, that person's sad, that person's mad. Otherwise, again, they won't know who's for them.
1: Yeah.
0: And the other thing that's so powerful about being people smart, and you two gentlemen are so good at this, it is interacting with people to develop truth. It's collaborating, networking. These are kids who can debate without arguing. They can persuade and convince without bullying. This is a very, very important skill. We want our kids to be able to, as an example, talk about Jesus Christ without making people mad. Mm. And that's people smart. I would teach it early and I would teach it often.
1: No, that's really good. How do you, and I want to make sure we hear this clearly, in teaching a people smart child, not to manipulate, because you kind of put the dark end of this is their ability to manipulate is quite high,
0: right?
1: Versus the ability to use their people smart for good,
0: right?
1: Again, just talk about it in that context, and then for the parent who's now troubled, that they can outsmart the parent.
0: Oh, definitely.
1: Yeah, that's their
0: very unfortunate.
1: Yeah, but yeah. Speak to that whole
0: yeah,
1: thing.
0: Yeah, all of the eight have a dark side, which I do write about in the book. Yeah, people smart kids can manipulate. I've asked children and young adults, how many of you can get your mom to say yes when she should have said no?
1: All the hands go up?
0: At least 80%, and then they laugh. And yeah. Then I say, don't ever be proud again of doing something you
1: good.
0: Shouldn't have done that you can do. And I can do that as the outside stranger, you
1: wow.
0: know, but so can the mom. The mom can say, now that they're listening to this broadcast, the mom and the dad can say, hey, we're going to listen to this together. I want you to hear from the expert. And we're going to train you to use your ability for good and not evil. So you can be full of grace more readily than somebody else, but we're not going to let you manipulate anymore. So this is where the mom stands up for herself and has respect and says to the child, we're not going there. I said no, already answered, go to bed. And I'm not, again, that's a whole nother episode, but we can do that. And we can make sure that our kids know that you have a talent and a gift that God's chosen for you. Praise God. Don't use it the way you're using it.
1: Okay, last, we did get through these. And
0: I'm amazed.
1: Yeah, self-smart, which I do want to just pause on this one because it's really intriguing to me.
0: Mm-hmm.
1: I think it's a little less clear,
0: okay.
1: The self-smart one.
0: Yeah.
1: What does that world look like for the self-smart child?
0: Although it's last, it's not least important. Like, just something has to be last,
1: yeah.
0: Right? So self-smart people think deeply inside of themselves.
1: Uh-huh.
0: They've never heard an easy question. Even, what do you want for lunch? Well, I saw that mom has ham in there, but I had it yesterday. I don't know. I wonder what we're having for dinner. That might help me decide. Seriously, every question can require a complex analysis.
1: Wow.
0: And it needs to feel right. So they need patience. And they, you know what they tell me, Jim? They tell me they're slow. These are the children who tell me they're stupid.
1: Oh, interesting.
0: Because there's
1: But they're thinking deeply.
0: They're thinking deeply.
1: So it's quite opposite.
0: It's exactly.
1: Yeah.
0: Exactly. And it's so interesting. They need quiet, peace, privacy and space. And many of them tell me, but I share a bedroom. And my dad looks under the mattress and my mom empties the backpack. I'm like, they should, you're a kid, you know. But let them go out on the porch swing and think something through.
1: Yeah.
0: If you do family devotions, start it out and share the message for the night and share your worship song and pray and then give them all a question and let everybody in the family separate for 4 minutes. You can go to wherever you want as long as you are within the sound of the bell. And when the bell rings, come back. Everybody will benefit from that, but the self-smart kids are like, oh, cool. Because now they can think without you staring at them while they're thinking, which drives them absolutely nuts. So peace, quiet, privacy, space. To encourage them to know that you're not slow, you're a deep thinker, it'll change them.
1: Yeah.
0: And understand the thing that's hard, Jim, a lot of self-smart people,
1: yeah.
0: Their joy is knowing. And so they're not likely to share with the church, the community, the school, or the mom and dad what they know, which is sad. Mm-hmm. Because they tend to know very, very good things. And we must encourage them to share.
1: Yeah, that's so good.
0: I hope that makes sense.
1: It does. It does. I'm just thinking about that because I think I have one who is that.
0: Mm-hmm.
1: In terms of the bent.
0: Yes.
1: I mean, like you said, you're all of this. Mm-hmm. But what sprouts out is a tendency
0: right.
1: or a more predictable pattern, right?
0: Right.
1: I'm thinking of Lee Strobel, who we had on the broadcast, the author of Case for Christ.
0: Yes.
1: He was an atheist
0: yeah.
1: journalist. And he encouraged me to ask the boys a question and the listeners to ask their teen 20-somethings a question. And it was, if Jesus had to answer a question immediately, what question would you ask him? So it does a lot. the way you frame that, it's an immediacy thing.
0: Yeah.
1: It kind of boils it down to what is the question you would ask God, right?
0: Oh, right.
1: And so I was having lunch with Trent and Troy, and I asked this. And it's so funny because their bents came out.
0: Oh, I love it.
1: You know, Trent, the biochemistry guy, and I said it to him. And Trent says, give me 20 minutes, and I'll have an answer. Huh. I mean, I'm talking to like on the mark at 20 minutes. He goes, okay, I've got my answer.
0: Oh,
1: okay,
0: that's
1: what is
0: it? So cool.
1: And he goes, I'd like to know, what element are we missing that's right in front of us that God used to create the universe?
0: Come
1: and
0: on.
1: I went, wow, okay, that's good. And Troy immediately said, I'd ask him why we suffer. And this is my scientist and my philosopher theologian.
0: Oh, that's so good.
1: You know, I would encourage parents to do that because
0: really
1: I think
0: good.
1: It fits here, Kathy,
0: yeah,
1: with your
0: good.
1: Information. I think it gives you an insight into where your kids are.
0: Yes, it's excellent.
1: And, you know, at age-appropriate levels. But I think it's wonderful. It starts moving you in that direction. Let me ask you this right at the end here. It's been wonderful, as always, to
0: Thanks.
1: Have you on. Always good energy. Mm-hmm. And, you know, I'm hopeful the parents listening are benefiting and going, aha, oh, writing a note on your phone. Got to talk to my husband tonight about that one.
0: Love it.
1: But right at the end, we spent the last 2 days exploring the different ways we're smart. And this applies to us too as parents.
0: Yes.
1: Know thyself, right?
0: Yes.
1: What are some things you hope our audience takes away from this conversation?
0: Oh, I appreciate that. Additional belief that God has been good to them, to make them how he's made them, and that their children were strategically and intentionally created to be who they are for his glory and for this family. And we need to walk in that reality. I hope that there are adults who have realized that maybe they've not stretched themselves in ways that they could. I know of people who hear me speak and go back to college because they realize that they can do something that they've always wanted to do but
1: just
0: thought they couldn't do. Absolutely.
1: Wow.
0: Because if you're not terribly word and logic, you don't think you're designed for school, but you absolutely are. Plus, you do have word and logic. You just have to choose to go there. So maybe we've encouraged people to not look down on themselves, but to realize that they're smart too. Because you know what, guys? Smart is a power word. It's a good word. When we think we're smart, we study. If you don't think you're smart, you don't bother studying because you don't think it'll help.
1: Right.
0: So it's just fascinating. So I pray for very, very strong encouragement, and I pray that there'll be practical conversations that people will choose to have, as you've directed us beautifully to have.
1: Yeah, and it's such an amazing thing that God invites us in to be part of the gospel.
0: Oh, such a privilege, right?
1: We have to be there. We're that part of the ingredient.
0: Oh, I love
1: and
0: that.
1: And then the Holy Spirit comes with his ingredient, and the Lord moves, you know? But it takes that care of an adult or a person in someone's life to make a difference. Well, Dr. Kathy, it's been good.
0: I'm so grateful to be here, guys. Thank you so much.
1: Always good wisdom and insights from you. And your wonderful book, 8 Great Smarts, Discover and Nurture Your Child's Intelligences, not one, but some part of all 8.
0: Right.
1: And you can get a copy of this great book. Be in ministry with us. Man, mend a marriage, help a parent do a better job, save a baby's life. That happens each and every day here at Focus, and we can make it fun. You get a great resource. If you do that monthly, that helps us tremendously, a one-time gift as well. But we'll send you Kathy's book as our way of saying thank you for being part of the ministry and helping others. It really is a resource that will revolutionize your approach to identity and intelligence. It's that good. And we're so thankful for friends like you who support the ministry. Our research shows that over the last 12 months, our joint efforts together have helped more than 80,000 parents work through a significant crisis in their parenting. That's a huge impact for families, right?
0: Wow.
1: 80,000 people just in the past year helping them through that marital crisis.
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6: When George Washington accepted command of the Continental Army, Americans were fighting a king and determined not to replace one form of unchecked power with another. Washington understood the difference between authority and ownership. In 1775, he declared, "When we assume the soldier, we do not lay aside the citizen." Even as commander of America's army, Washington remembered that he remained one of the people, and that the power entrusted to him was never his to keep. He did not fight to rule America, he fought so Americans could govern themselves. Washington's example gave the young nation something more than victory. It gave America a standard for leadership. Those who hold power must remain accountable to the people they serve, because in a free nation, leadership is not ownership. It is a duty and a trust.
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14: Welcome to the Father Matters Show. Excuse me. I'm your host, Vance Sims. My special guest today, now watch how I say this, Michelle Campuzano.
15: Got it.
14: Did I say it right, Michelle?
15: <it.
14: laughs> What's special about today's show, Michelle Campuzano is not just going to talk about the many, many ministries and organizations and programs she's a part of, but I like to start off bragging the fact that Michelle was my daughter Shayla Sims' Bible teacher, Sunday school teacher.
15: Youth pastor
14: back in the day. Now Shayla's an adult, 20 years old, doing her thing in Oregon.
15: Killing it.
14: I told her you was going to be on the show today. She said, Dad, tell her I said hi.
15: Makes me so proud.
14: Michelle, you are going to touch so many people today. You're going to definitely touch a lot of moms, women, period, single moms, because you've been through it all. And you are the realest of the realest. I appreciate you so much. I'm already going to ask you in advance before we start this show, will you come back in a couple of weeks? Because we're not going to get done today.
15: Absolutely.
14: Okay. Michelle, we're going to talk about some of the programs and things that you're doing leading up to Helping Hands for Single Moms, which really was instrumental in where you are today. But Michelle, from the jump, tell us a little bit about yourself.
15: A little bit about myself. I started off as a child who grew up in a single parent household. There wasn't a lot of structure. My father was an addict. My mom was mentally ill. And as a result, childhood was rough. I faced a lot of adversity, but when that's what you're raised in, you don't know any different. And I became a mom really young. I had this great idea that I was going to start my life and have a child and live life the right way, not considering all the obstacles that come with that and the choices you make at 16. And I became a mom, and that changed everything for
14: how?
15: Me.
14: How? At 16?
15: Yeah.
14: Tell me.
15: I got pregnant at 16. I think what there was a lot of things that changed things. One was I didn't know unconditional love the way I learned it just by having him, just by him existing. And then one that helped me, I rebelled against religion as a child just because it was used as power and control. But once I had a child and knew real, authentic, healthy, unconditional love, I could understand what God felt towards me and for me. So that was really powerful. And then my son was born 3 months premature.
14: Okay.
15: So I was a sophomore in high school. I had a child who weighed 2 pounds, 6 ounces in very critical condition. And that was the beginning of a very long medical journey. And at that point, I had to know God and trust him to survive. I was a baby myself, still trying to make something of myself for him, but begging God every day to spare his life, because now that I knew a love that real and rich, I didn't know how I could live without it.
14: Oh, that's powerful. And you was going through all this by yourself.
15: Yeah. I was with my son's father at the time. We got married. I wanted to do all the right things. But again, my picker back then and my choices wasn't on point, and he was very unhealthy and abusive. And then when my son was sick, there was a season where I almost felt trapped. I didn't see a way out. So that was a journey in itself as well.
14: And what were some of your first steps, like in your early 20s, of moving forward?
15: I feel like I never wanted my son to carry the trauma and burdens I carried as a child. So even though I didn't have a name or label for it back then, my driving force was to break the cycle for him. And if he was fighting every day to be alive, I was going to fight every day to make that life is not easy as possible, but is meaningful and purposeful without him having to be a child and carry the weight I carried as a kid.
14: I'm telling you right now, just this first 4 minutes and 14 seconds into this segment, you are already touching people with your story, because people should be able to in line with what you're already saying.
15: I hope so, because I know I'm not alone.
14: No, you're not alone, and everyone's situation is not the same. You said something. You said God showed you how much he cared about you.
15: Yeah.
14: And you I'll admit it, my audience know that I'm real. You know what I struggle with? It's not the same thing that what you went through. But to this day, I struggle with unforgiveness. And it's something that you just said that, like, it made me think, man, if God can forgive me, come on, Michelle.
15: Yeah.
14: I'm holding on to stuff. I'm pushing the beach ball, holding it under the water, knowing once I release it, it's going to smack me in the face, smack me in the foot. Why am I doing that?
15: Twice as hard because the pressure's building. When you suppress things, when you hold them down, when they surface, it's catastrophic.
14: Yeah, but we're not talking about me. We're talking about you. I'm just telling
15: you. Oh, I've learned that by getting slapped in the face with the ball. Believe me.
14: It made me, just what you were saying about your testimony, it made me think about, bro, what? You have something that you have here. You wrote, you said, the strength behind the struggle. How building a village changing can change generations. You started depending on a village?
15: Yes, and in some cases, I had to be part of building that village so it existed for me to land somewhere safely.
14: And how did that start and when? How old were you?
15: I would say it started very organically. There wasn't a label on it. There wasn't intention other than survival. But I realized how effective it was, and Helping Hands was probably one of the first experiences where I saw the real impact and sustainable impact of a village that is created strategically and intentionally.
14: And since we're talking about Helping Hands through Single Mothers, right? That's the name of it.
15: Helping Hands for Single Moms.
14: I got the website, Helping Hands for Single Moms. What is that website?
15: It's helpinghandsforsinglemoms.com.
14: .com, not .org?
15: It's .com, I think.
14: Okay. Because we also have a .org right here.
15: Oh,
14: too.
15: Then it is .org, yep. Sorry.
14: Helpinghandsforsinglemoms.org. So since you work closely with single mothers through Helping Hands for Single Moms, what's one thing you wish people better understood about the challenges they're facing?
15: It's that these moms aren't looking for pity. They're looking for opportunity. And giving them pity doesn't resolve the root of the problem. They need to be empowered. They need to be believed in. And what that village gave me was they took a young 20-year-old mom who should have been a statistic, who chose to go to college with a learning disability and a sick kid who was having brain surgeries, and said, we believe you're worth that investment, and we're going to fill in the gaps where life doesn't, where you don't have that family support system or the father for your kid to help. And just them alone believing in me somehow resonated something in myself that continued to grow, and they continued to nurture it. And now I went from being mom number 26 to the board president of the organization. Wow. Paying it forward. We just graduated 500 moms. I was mom number 26. Like, that's the impact it has when you do this right, when you are intentional and you understand we all have a role to play. A village doesn't need heroes. It needs ordinary people willing to step up, to be authentic, not to give their social media polished version of themselves, but to be real in the highs, the lows, the struggles, and everything in between, and to have a safe space to say, we can laugh about the crap show that happens, right? Or we can cry together, but this will always be a safe place that's inclusive for everyone to come as they are.
14: And I think back, because my mom was a single mom. My mom, way back in the day, I'm originally from Baltimore. My mom had me when she was 14, Michelle. There was no Helping Hands for Single Moms back then. My mom definitely was a child having another child. And when I say my mom and I had it rough, I don't mean like homelessness rough or abandonment rough. I mean her and I was clashing.
15: Mm-hmm.
14: You know, she was a child having a child. And then just growing up, and then I went through one of those situations where, you know, my dad was a teenage dad. My mom was keeping me from my dad, keeping me from my dad's family. So all I knew about my dad for years and years and years is what he wasn't, the type of person, according in her eyes, he was. So I would see my dad on and off through the years. It wasn't until I became a dad when my dad and I became really connected and became friends, and I started really realizing what the truth was and the hurt and the pain that was behind it, but the damage was done, because it took me so long to unwind what I saw in my dad according to my mom's eyes, but that was not true. So on the flip side of us helping as a village, there's also a lot of issues like that.
15: Absolutely, and that impact is far reaching, because you were cheated of that experience. And no matter what he was in her eyes, in your eyes, he was your father. In your eyes, you wanted his love and acceptance. And in your eyes, his absence as a child meant him rejecting you, mm-hmm. even though there were circumstances behind the scenes you could not yet understand. And everyone plays a role.
14: Right? Everyone.
15: Everyone plays a role.
14: What does it mean? Why are so many families struggling to find that village? Why do you think so many are struggling to find that village?
15: I have my own take on this. I think a lot of it is generational trauma and unhealed wounds we carry. We don't trust. We don't let people in. We don't rely on people because we have learned through our lived experiences that's not safe. And so we don't know how to express our needs, to ask or receive help, or show up if we feel we're unworthy of providing something. And the truth is, your unpolished, broken, messy self showing up
14: right.
15: is more valuable than the polished one that comes in with a cape and saves the day.
14: Right.
15: Because that's temporary. That's a Band-Aid. If we take off our cape and say, let's hold hands and even venture into these dark places together, that's when we empower and equip the next person, the next... We create a path that equips them to then stand in it and pass it down to the next person, right? We get to pay it forward. I went from being a recipient of the Helping Hands for Single Mom Scholarship Program to their board president. It's because what he built was very methodical. It was very strategic. And I think a lot of times we're like, someone else is doing it, so I don't need to, or I'm not good enough to help somebody else. Mm-hmm. And that's not what we need. We need that connection and community to thrive. And whether it's trauma, unhealed wounds, fear, walls, the social media and the unauthentic connection we now have with other humans, I feel like all of that plays a role, making it hard to have communities that work together. I'm sure... You know, our parents, the neighbors watched each other. The neighbors would paddle you if you weren't behaving. Like, now it's like you're not allowed to go outside. The neighbor might abuse you, right? So it's a very different society. And now people are stuck isolated, holding the weight of that on their own and trying to do the impossible all by themselves and isolation. And it takes a toll.
14: And show up in public smiling.
15: Smiling.
14: Show up in public smiling and underneath all that crushed.
15: What if I said, how are you? And you didn't say fine if you weren't fine. Right? How many people would be uncomfortable with that? I want to create a space where if you're not fine, you could say, I need a hug and pour your heart out and honor your grief and feelings so that you could move forward. And so often we shove it, and that's why we don't trust. That's why we move forward with walls.
14: And then when someone do want to offer peace or something, well, that person that's broken thinks someone wants something from them.
15: Then do I owe you? What does that look like? Can I trust you with my secrets or my raw vulnerability? And a lot of times I think ultimately the root of it is they don't trust themselves. If there was many years that it was like, if I fall apart, those wounds and that pain run so deep and I've hid behind my smile for so long, I'm scared it will take over and I won't be able to pull myself together. And so I just held it in, but it didn't go away.
14: Right. It came out in
15: sideways.
14: Sideways. Came out
15: irritation or
14: anger or acting out.
15: Absolutely.
14: And you know, we got people that are smiling. They don't even have $150 if they get a flat tire.
15: Yeah. And with today's economy, if you have a dental issue, if your car needs maintenance, people are one paycheck away from homelessness. Imagine living with that anxiety. And that's a lot more families than it was 10 years ago.
14: And they're not just in bad neighborhoods. They are in good neighborhoods. They are in wealthy neighborhoods. The stress behind the scenes.
15: And what if we talked about it? There's so often I'll bring up something uncomfortable that people don't talk about.
14: But they know it's really happening.
15: And then everyone chimes in and they're like, yeah, I had that experience. And yeah, I went through this. And I'm like, why are we carrying this in silence? Like, there's so much freedom and the unity of having those courageous conversations and talking about it. Hey, I did this and this helped and I did this. Now we have solutions, and my solution might not work for you, but it might give you an idea that does.
14: And give you a resource that does.
15: Absolutely. And we don't talk about our struggle. Somehow we see it as weakness. But it's humanity. And if you can see me as human, it doesn't matter if I'm an author, CEO, board president, whatever title, role, accomplishments I may carry, that's not what's going to reach people. It's Michelle the human.
14: Broken.
15: Yes, the messy, the all the dirt in the backstory that got me here. That's what's going to help that mom who feels hopeless see the light at the end of the tunnel.
14: Tell us about the Single Mom College community.
15: Helping Hands is so unique because basically the CEO was a minister and he realized the need and he wanted sustainable change. So he was like, to help single moms out of poverty, they need an education that puts them at the same starting line as somebody without kids or someone of privilege, right? So he was like, I'm going to start a scholarship program, but I don't want it to be just something that gives out funds like every other organization. I want it to really support these moms. So he ran a pilot and said, what obstacles come and compromise this woman's access to success? Oh, she had a dental issue and she didn't have $2,000 to fix her tooth. Well, now you have a degree and you're toothless. Like, that doesn't help you. So he went and he reached out to Dennis and said, I want to collaborate and partner. Can you provide free dental to my moms in the program? It's one of the most expensive and normally not covered by access or insurance. And then he realized a mom's car broke down. What if the mom doesn't have a man at home to work on it or $2,000 to fix it? And you can't go to work and school and get your kids to daycare without a car. So he went to mechanics and said, I need you to be part of this village. Can you give my moms in the program free auto repair? We've given out dozens of cars to moms. Someone donates them. Howard, NARPRO, Christian Brothers, various organizations have partnered. Someone will donate a car. They fix it up. And then we surprise a mom in need with it. But that's an addition. That's like when the opportunity arises. That's an addition to the auto repair that they're given in the program. They're given free AAA. They don't have the extra $99, but they don't want to be stranded with their kids on the side of the road.
14: With a battery that's dead or keys locked in the car or a flat tire.
15: So he just really was proactive in seeing issues that could prevent that mom from obtaining success and then proactively created gap fillers and resources that were already in place as stop gaps so that that mom was equipped and could keep moving. And let me tell you, some of those moments were like my biggest breakdowns. Davy could be having brain surgery and I would smile and hold it together because I had to. And let me need a new tire and I don't have the money for it. I'm like boo-hooing in Discount Tire a month after I was like strong and giving medical reports to a neurosurgeon, right? So those are the moments you're just like, God, where are you? And I don't have anything left in me. The fight, I'm exhausted. And the college community, part of it was him saying, in addition to the village of resources, right? People cheering him on. These moms need someone to relate so they don't feel like they're struggling through an isolation. So part of the program is having these college community meetings where they're given tools, financial literacy. They teach them to change their own oil. They give them opportunities to socialize and just be a mom without all the burdens of parenting and being mom and dad, but to just socialize and be with other women who are too pursuing more, trying to break the cycle and really defying odds and doing the impossible. And now they have peers to do it alongside them and to lean on in those moments of despair.
14: Tell us about David.
15: Oh, David's so beautiful. He's 29, but I'm old now. He was born 2 pounds, 6 ounces. And I was a really young mom, and I could not hold him to term. It happened very quickly. It popped the vision of my idea of escaping the family I had and having this white picket fence and this beautiful family. Don't get me wrong. He is the most precious gift God's ever given me. He really is. He smiled his way through 34 brain surgeries. But in there were seasons that I had to learn to grieve what life wasn't so that I could embrace what life was going to be. Who I am today wouldn't change a thing. Who I was back then cried out to God on more nights than you could imagine, asking him to see me, save me, help me change things. I now have a very clear realization that God could heal David if he wanted to. I truly believe he has that power. So if he leaves individuals with disabilities within our communities, it's for a reason. And we need them far more than they need us, because they're here to teach us of courage, grace,
14: forgiveness,
15: innocence. David don't hold a grudge. You know, he doesn't wake up tomorrow mad about yesterday.
14: But I do.
15: Right? And I do. I struggle with that. He lays it down every day at God's feet. And I believe he has a very intimate relationship with God that's taught me a lot more. You don't need words. You don't need legs that work. Right? And so, believe it or not, him and my special needs students taught me way more about healing and living life and doing kingdom work than adults ever have or education ever has.
14: 29 years, Michelle.
15: 29 years.
14: Dave has been in your life every day.
15: Every day.
14: And you're sitting here, you're smiling, you board of directors of Helping Hands for Single Moms. You're part of other programs and agencies, and you're here. I'm going to ask you, how are you doing?
15: I am actually doing amazing. There are days I'm not, and I'll own those days. But right here and right now, I really see the fruit of my labor and God's purpose living out in my life. And I just view even the challenges in front of me different. I also feel like I'm fine today because I learned to honor my grief and my emotions when they came instead of ignoring them or stuffing them.
14: You know what I love what you just said? You honored your grief. I've been through some grief in the last couple of years, and I can relate to that. You didn't act out in a certain way that you was free to do.
15: Yeah.
14: And you didn't. Right?
15: Yeah.
14: And for us to grow, we've got to embrace that pain. We've got to sit with that pain. But we also got to be ready to let it kind of go. This one guy told me this story. He said, Vance, imagine you on the end of the lake, sitting on the lake, and you're watching the river just go down the river, right? And like all of a sudden, a bunch of leaves were coming down the river. The sun is shining. Is this looking great? He said, would you jump in that water and start pulling the leaves out of the river? I said, no. He said, of course you wouldn't. You would just let the leaves go with the flow of the river. But what we do is when we experience something, when we're looking at that river of life, when something happens, we will try to jump in the river and grab that leaf and hold on to it, meaning grab that pain that happened to us, that incident.
15: Avoid it. Avoid the pain. Don't let it.
14: Avoid the pain instead of saying it's coming, it's here, but also let it go.
15: Absolutely. You can't let it go, though, unless you sit in it and honor it. And by avoiding it, it manifests into other things, control issues, defensiveness, right? Those wounds that end up taking over without you even seeing it happen. We are programmed to avoid pain. That is not an option. This life comes with pain. Think about it. When someone dies, everyone's first response, well, they're in a better place. Because they're uncomfortable they're uncomfortable seeing someone they care about hurt. But the truth is, our response should be, this sucks. And I'm here to sit with you in it for as long as you need, even though it's uncomfortable for me too, so that you can feel and process and it doesn't keep you stuck.
14: And you're not holding the beach ball under the water. You're letting the leaves go. You're going to let it come. You're going to experience it. But you're also going to keep your hands open so that pain, that rejection, that hurt, that abuse can go.
15: Yeah.
14: Because holding on to that leaf, holding that beach ball under the water, is going to do some damage eternally, mentally, spiritually, relationally.
15: And it temporarily avoids the pain, But also, if you're not feeling the pain, you're not experiencing the joy either.
14: And you're not experiencing the growth.
15: No.
14: And then you can't be used as a vehicle to help someone else get out of that same situation. You say, come sit here with me and we can talk about it together. No. Michelle, how can people get in touch with you?
15: You can go to the website, helpinghandsforsinglemoms.org. You can email me, michelle@anodcareservices.com. I am always doing things in the community, plugging people in, looking for ways to collaborate and build that village.
14: We're going to have Michelle back in a couple of weeks. Thank you so much for listening to the show. We'll see you next week at the same time, same place. And always plug into fathermatters.org for everything that we're doing.

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11: In addition to taking care of one another inside the church, what if we developed a lifestyle of taking care of the most needy outside the walls of the church? How would that change the community and our city? Bob Moffitt, president and founder of Harvest Foundation in Phoenix, along with Pastor Julian Gibb, talk with pastors and leaders about how sacrificial love by those in the church to those in need outside the church has helped people see and embrace Jesus Christ. It's that demonstration of Jesus' greatest commandment that we'll hear more about today on The Kingdom and Its Stories.
12: Welcome, everybody, to this edition of The Kingdom and Its Stories. We're delighted to have you with us, wherever you're listening and or watching from, and whatever time it happens to be, wherever you are, we're delighted to have you with us. Let me remind you, as I always do at the beginning of the broadcast, that there is a one purpose of this broadcast, and that is not to highlight or celebrate the interviewee, though we have some wonderful interviewees. It's to use their testimony to cause us to think more intently, more purposefully about how we might better be Jesus' hands and feet in our own context. And today we have with us Steve Freeman. Steve, welcome. Welcome to the broadcast. We're delighted to have you with us today. Whoops, I see my dog just came into the background. And her name is Aussie, by the way. Very creative name for an Australian shepherd. But Steve, we're really delighted to have you with us. And because people who are listening don't know who you are, give us the elevator speech. Who is Steve Freeman?
7: Well, first, thank you for the invite to come on the program. It's just an honor to be with you all and to make some more connections with some of your friends as well. Steve Freeman, grew up in the Midwest. I had a Primitive Baptist father and a Lutheran mother. And so I was raised in the Lutheran church because mom won out. And I have been married 40 years to my wonderful bride.
12: They do that, don't they?
7: Yeah, they do. And we have two kids. One lives on the West Coast and one lives here in Indiana, where I'm from. And quick elevator speech. I was in the marketplace for 23 years, but I was also bivocational. So I was working as a volunteer with Young Life and eventually worked as a volunteer as a city and state coordinator for March for Jesus back in those days anyway, and was a part of the prayer movement within our city and helped raise up a lot of different prayer groups across the region that would pray for our city and different conferences and things that our city would host as well. That's kind of the short story of it. Jesus lover, and just really, really excited about the times that we're living in right now.
12: Well, Steve, tell us about the kinds of ministries that God has allowed you to be his hands and feet.
7: Love to. Through the years, I've always been involved in some level of ministry and helped plant a church in 1990, and that church, actually, when I stepped out in the marketplace, released me into the mission field and supporting me as well. And it's been that relationship ever since. And so I found myself, it seems like it's been a journey of discovery, because the Lord seems to reveal new things and different things to be involved in. But probably more recently, over the last 16 years, I've been working as a volunteer with InterVarsity, primarily within Greek InterVarsity, which is a subset that focuses on the fraternity and sororities on campuses around the country. And Indianapolis is a host city for their annual conference that they do, the Greek conference anyway. And so early on, I started through a call from a friend of mine in InterVarsity. I started to put together a local expression of prayer for the event, and over the years that just grew and grew and grew to we played a significant role in coordinating prayer for the Urbana conference that was in Indianapolis back in 2022. It's been a wonderful journey, and I found myself, especially with the calling of prayer and intercession, many times it feels like you're on the tip of the spear. And I'm so encouraged because I'm looking at so much prayer that has been established and gone forth over the last, three or four decades, that I really do believe that we're coming into one of the greatest outpourings probably in history. And we're already seeing that on the campuses.
12: Could you unpack that a little bit?
7: I'd love to. I would love to. Yeah, we noticed... even probably 5-6 years ago, that the students that were coming to the conference, the Greek conference, really desired to have a personal encounter with Jesus. And we would provide a prayer room, and we'd have people to pray for students if they wanted to pray. And, you know, we'd have a few people that would come in throughout the weekend. But we noticed in the last probably 6 or 7 years, more and more and more students were being drawn to the prayer room to have an encounter with Jesus, even to the point that we were beginning to have students, you know, coming before us and just saying, what must I do to be saved? So there was this hunger in students for something that was true and something that was real. And I believe they're finding it in Jesus. And so we've had this wonderful opportunity to pray with hundreds and hundreds of students through the years. And
12: You know, you've really piqued my curiosity. You know, I have grandsons who are this age.
7: Yeah.
12: And I know that they live in a culture which really doesn't seem to be interested in spiritual things. But you're describing something which is counter to the kind of story that I've heard from my grandsons about young people's interest in Christ. How did these kids that are coming to the prayer room hear about it? How do they find out about it? What draws them to that?
7: You know, in the conference, what InterVarsity did was they just made a point to highlight that there was a prayer room available and people that were on site to be able to pray with students. It was never, you know, we never forced them to come to the prayer room. But over the years, we just saw it grow and grow. At Urbana in 2022, we had about 160 people on site doing prayer for students. And over that particular weekend, we had probably close to 2,000 students that came through the prayer room and had an encounter with Jesus. And even that, you know, what we noticed too is that I think at that conference, we probably had 800 plus first-time decisions for Jesus. And so it was just, that's the thing that I've noticed is there's such a hunger.
12: This is an InterVarsity conference, right?
7: Yeah. But it's so not just InterVarsity.
12: What would draw unbelieving students to an InterVarsity Christian Fellowship conference?
7: Their friends.
12: Okay.
7: It would be their peers that would invite them to say, hey, you need to come and be a part of this weekend. It's just a great time and we're going to have a lot of fun. And the good thing, probably a positive thing about working within the Greek system is they already have a sense of family in their Greek families and their fraternity and sororities. So it's not hard for, if you have one student within a sorority that says, hey, we need to go to this, she'll end up bringing a bunch of her sorority sisters and vice versa with the guys.
12: All right.
7: Yeah. But I will say this, that, you know, I've been trying to track some of the outpourings that's been going on. I mean, Florida, Illinois, Kentucky, Ohio, that's just the Midwest. And I know there's a number of things that are happening out in California on campuses. And I think I saw recently where there were several thousand people that were baptized out there in the Pacific Ocean. And so, we are just seeing just an amazing outpouring. And it was interesting, if I could unpack this just for a second. I know we don't have much time.
12: Sure.
7: We noticed in 2022, when the students came to Indianapolis, a number of those students came back to our Greek conference in February and had a very powerful encounter with Jesus that took a number of those students to Asbury that next, I think it was March, April timeframe anyway.
12: Right.
7: And so then we saw those students come back and really begin to have an impact on their campuses. An example would be at Purdue back in 2022, I'd say InterVarsity Greek had maybe 20, 25 students that were involved in weekly Bible studies and all. By this time, like just several months ago, what we have now is close to 750 students that are involved weekly in Bible studies.

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4: Of this move of God's Spirit among young people?
5: That's a great question. I know that my desire for my generation and those that have been longtime followers of Christ and a part of the church, I really believe their finest hour is before them. I think the opportunity for them to step up and become spiritual fathers and mothers, because there is a move of God that's happening now with the next generation. And there's a hunger within those students to want to be able to tap into the wisdom that our generation carries.
4: Wow. I'm encouraged. Let me go back a little bit to the beginning of our interview. You started in the business world.
5: Yeah. Yeah.
4: But it sounds like it wasn't that you decided to move from the business world into, you know, what we call vocational ministry. It was... seemed like a parallel thing, something that was happening simultaneously.
5: Yeah.
4: Talk to us about that. What is that? How did that happen?
5: Yeah, it's once again, a long story, but I'll try to really encapsulate it. I came right out of high school and went right into the marketplace working for AT&T. And then over a period of time, there was a layoff. And so I ended up working for a little small upstart company that was owned by a Christian. Actually, it was co-owned by a Christian and a Catholic, of course, you know, both Jesus followers. And so I came in, the company began to grow at such a rate that I was going to school at the time for manufacturing management. And I got promoted into a position that I was already, that I was going to school for. And so at that point, I actually stepped back from my education. I figured I'd get back to it later and really work on the marketplace. And so I learned much about the kingdom through my involvement in the marketplace. You know, when you look at, especially if you're in any kind of management position, working with people, personalities, you know, incentives and helping people become the best version of themselves and being productive and a positive addition to the profit of the company and all that. That became a really, I so enjoyed it. I mean, I woke up every day just thanking God for the job that I had. I just had no idea that 23 years in the marketplace was going to shape and form me into the person that I am today and the impact that I can have in ministry. So what I'm saying is God can use our secular jobs and the things that he's called us to actually equip us and train us for the things of the kingdom, if we have eyes to see it. And so it was just, I was so blessed.
4: So Steve, how would you encourage those in the marketplace to have eyes that see it?
5: Oh, yes. You know, the thing that I learned was one of the things I would see people from God's perspective, not from their own perspective. So, you know, if I was talking to a marketplace people right now, I would say, look at your staff. And look at them from the perspective of God and interact and respond to and cultivate a friendship from that place. So in a way, I had the ability to really tap into the heart of a person as God created them, even if they couldn't see it in themselves.
4: Wow. So summarize that into one sentence.
5: One sentence is, you know, love Jesus and love people. If we do that, we're seeing it's changing the world.
4: So try to see them as God sees them.
5: Mm-hmm. Yeah.
4: And look at them with the eyes of Christ.
5: Yep.
4: And what does he see in them? And how would he respond to them? Yeah. Okay, great. Steve, now you've talked a lot in these huge, big universal descriptions of what happens.

0: come down to the micro level. What are some stories of students or people that you've worked with that can illustrate how God used you specifically in the lives of people?
1: Where to start? It's such a privilege to be able to pray with students, and many times students will come in and they don't know you, they don't know me, and so they would have a tendency to be very, very transparent with things that they were struggling with, whatever. But to be able to help them encounter Jesus in those moments of prayer has been one of the greatest joys of my life. You know, I've seen years and years of bondage just completely break off when they recognize Jesus in the context of the trials and tribulations that they're going through.
0: Yeah, without names, you know, talk about one of those.
1: Yes. Yeah, I'd love to. One in particular, just really struggling with life. And man, the Lord got a hold of him and began to speak truth into him and really begin to address his true identity in Christ. You know, in the process, he accepted Jesus. And what I saw from him, he came from a place of just not sure even wanting to live to actually becoming not only a positive impact, but an influencer to those around him with carrying Jesus. And so now when you look at it, this particular student, when he eventually graduated, you know, he's gone into a career, into medical, and he's going to have amazing impact, you know, in his grad, when he graduates. Who knows where the Lord's going to send him. But the other thing that I noticed too, not only with this student, but others, is that when they would graduate, they would go back to or wherever God was sending them to, and they would get involved in the local church and become a significant influence that would lead them into carrying leadership responsibilities and all that as well. So like in Indianapolis, what we're seeing is there's a number of college students that we've had the opportunity to pray with and mentor through the years that have come back and made Indianapolis home and now has had a positive impact on the kingdom within the local church body in Indianapolis.
0: Steve, let me just take the opportunity of this pause to do a station break. And folks, you're listening to The Kingdom and His Stories. And we're delighted to have you with us today. And the purpose of this is to interview people who've allowed Jesus to take them in their hands and feet, their voices, their minds, their eyes, their ears, and use those as Jesus' hands and feet, as a metaphor, and to allow them to use their lives to be a witness of God's love and his kingdom. And today we have Steve Freeman with us. Steve, we're so delighted to have you with us today. So give us some more of these micro stories that will help us understand how God can use little me in this huge universe.
1: Yeah.
0: And world of people to be his hands and feet.
1: Yeah. Well, the one thing that I noticed is that in with students that were having encounters with Jesus, one of the greatest things we could do was we brought them in and had them be a part of our prayer room. And so, you know, for a short season, they would be paired up with other people that were more seasoned in prayer and prayer ministry and intercession. And I was amazed at how it accelerated their growth and built confidence. And so what we noticed in a number of the students that they became intercessors. In fact, one of the amazing things right now, just kind of a, you know, post 15, 20 year perspective here, is that the grace of prayer is now rising up amongst men as much as it is with women. So when we do our prayer gatherings in our city and praying for conferences, campuses, ministries, and all that stuff, what I'm noticing now, it's like a 50-50 with the several hundred people that we have that pray, that it's men and women. Where I think before, it was always kind of the women that were in the back closet of the church, you know, doing their thing. It's like, I believe what God's doing right now is he is highlighting that prayer and the grace of prayer and intercession is for everyone. And so the students, they're coming into something that's already being modeled in such an amazing way, and they're connecting to it quickly. And now I can say we've got lots of students now that are, they're actually a part of my national and international prayer team that I will rally together when we pray for events and stuff.
0: So you talked about a prayer team, international prayer team. What is that?
1: So the way I've always approached prayer is my favorite statement I learned from a guy years ago, build at the speed of friendship. And so what I've done through the years is the Lord has allowed me to be in places to where I could actually build friendships. And out of those friendships is how we have developed. That's kind of our key strategy on putting together teams of intercessors. And so I just recently did an appreciation banquet for our intercessors here in this region where I live. And it was one night I asked him, I said, okay, turn off your prayer grace. We just want to lavish upon you. And then I brought five different people in representing different ministries and campuses. And they shared their testimonies of how the impact of the intercession and prayer of the people there have had on their campuses and ministries and students.
0: You talked about a breakthrough that you feel is coming. What do you mean by that? Can you unpack that?
1: Yeah. It's, you know, it's interesting. Maybe from my perspective, I feel like it's already arrived. And in some ways, I feel like we as a church, we're it's what I call spiritual jet lag. We're trying to catch up. So with the outpouring that's happening across the campuses around the country and around the world, it's like the local church is going, gosh, what's our place in all of this? And they're figuring it out, and they're finding ways of connecting in and being a part of being able to mentor and disciple. But I think when I look at, if I'm unpacking this, I think there's a great future for the church because of so many people that are, in particular students, that are coming to the Lord, and they're looking for people that are seasoned and have been walking with Jesus for a long time.
0: So if we have pastors listening, or people who are in a leadership position of a local church, how would you encourage them to get involved?
1: Oh, gosh. Most of it's probably just really looking for what God is already doing in their particular area. And the other thing,
0: how would they find out? How would they find out?
1: That's where the friendship comes in. It's a willingness to step outside of just what we're responsible for and actually be able to start making friends with people that are peers and leaders within our city. I spent years building a relational network of pastors across our region. So we loved, and it's just amazing because when we did that, then we had lots of friends that suddenly emerged. And now people were intertwined with one another's destinies and actually involved in helping resource one another from a friendship place. So I would say build the relational friendship foundation and you'll see your city transformed.
0: Steve, we got a little more than 30 seconds. What's your final word to the listeners of this program?
1: Be encouraged because God is doing something in our day that intercessors and prayer warriors that have gone on to glory contended for decades, and we're seeing it unfold before our very eyes. So be encouraged. Right.
0: Steve Freeman, thank you. God bless you. Thank you for being a part of our broadcast today. God bless.
1: Thank you, Bob.
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22: Welcome to the Father Matters Show. Excuse me. I'm your host, Vance Sims. My special guest today, now watch how I say this, Michelle Campuzano.
8: Got it.
22: Did I say it right, Michelle?
8: It.
22: What's special about today's show, Michelle Campuzano is not just going to talk about the many, many ministries and organizations and programs she's a part of, but I like to start off bragging the fact that Michelle was my daughter Shayla Sims' Bible teacher, Sunday school teacher.
8: Youth pastor
22: back in the day. Now Shayla's an adult, 20 years old, doing her thing in Oregon.
8: Killing it.
22: Man. I told her you was going to be on the show today. She said, Dad, tell her I said hi.
8: Makes me so proud.
22: Michelle, you are going to touch so many people today. You're going to definitely touch a lot of moms, women, period, single moms, because you've been through it all. And you are the realest of the realest. I appreciate you so much. I'm already going to ask you in advance before we start this show, will you come back in a couple of weeks? Because we're not going to get done today.
8: Absolutely.
22: Okay. Michelle, we're going to talk about some of the programs and things that you're doing leading up to Helping Hands for Single Moms, which really was instrumental in where you are today. But Michelle, from the jump, tell us a little bit about yourself.
8: A little bit about myself. I started off as a child who grew up in a single parent household. There wasn't a lot of structure. My father was an addict. My mom was mentally ill. And as a result, childhood was rough. I faced a lot of adversity, but when that's what you're raised in, you don't know any different. And I became a mom really young. I had this great idea that I was going to start my life and have a child and live life the right way, not considering all the obstacles that come with that and the choices you make at 16. And I became a mom, and that changed everything for
22: me. How? At 16?
8: Yeah.
22: Tell me.
8: I got pregnant at 16. I think what there was a lot of things that changed things. One was I didn't know unconditional love the way I learned it just by having him, just by him existing. And then one that helped me, I rebelled against religion as a child just because it was used as power and control. But once I had a child and knew real, authentic, healthy, unconditional love, I could understand what God felt towards me and for me. So that was really powerful. And then my son was born 3 months premature.
22: Okay.
8: So I was a sophomore in high school. I had a child who weighed 2 pounds, 6 ounces in very critical condition. And that was the beginning of a very long medical journey. And at that point, I had to know God and trust him to survive. I was a baby myself, still trying to make something of myself for him, but begging God every day to spare his life. Because now that I knew a love that real and rich, I didn't know how I could live without it.
22: Oh, that's powerful. And you was going through all this by yourself.
8: Yeah. I was with my son's father at the time. We got married. I wanted to do all the right things. But again, my picker back then and my choices wasn't on point. And he was very unhealthy and abusive. And then when my son was sick, there was a season where I almost felt trapped. I didn't see a way out. So that was a journey in itself as well.
22: And what were some of your first steps, like in your early 20s, of moving forward?
8: I feel like I never wanted my son to carry the trauma and burdens I carried as a child. So even though I didn't have a name or label for it back then, my driving force was to break the cycle for him. And if he was fighting every day to be alive, I was going to fight every day to make that life as not easy as possible, but is meaningful and purposeful without him having to be a child and carry the weight I carried as a kid.
22: I'm telling you right now, just this first 4 minutes and 14 seconds into this segment, you are already touching people with your story because people should be able to in line what you are already saying.
8: I hope so, because I know I'm not alone.
22: No, you're not alone, and everyone's situation is not the same. You said something. You said God showed you how much he cared about you.
8: Yeah.
22: And you, and I'll admit it, my audience know that I'm real. You know what I struggle with? It's not the same thing that what you went through. But to this day, I struggle with unforgiveness. And it's something that you just said that, like, it made me think, man, if God can forgive me, come on, Michelle.
8: Yeah.
22: I'm holding on to stuff. I'm pushing the beach ball, holding it under the water, knowing once I release it, it's going to smack me in the face, smack me in the foot. Why am I doing that?
8: Twice as hard because the pressure's building. When you suppress things, when you hold them down, when they surface, it's catastrophic.
22: Yeah, but we're not talking about me. We're talking about you. I'm just telling
8: you. Oh, I've learned that by getting slapped in the face with the ball. Believe me.
22: It made me, just what you were saying about your testimony, it made me think about, bro, what? You have something that you have here. You wrote, you said, the strength behind the struggle, how building a village changing can change generations. You started depending on a village.
8: Yes. And in some cases, I had to be part of building that village so it existed for me to land somewhere safely.
22: And how did that start and when? How old were you?
8: I would say it started very organically. There wasn't a label on it. There wasn't intention other than survival. But I realized how effective it was. And Helping Hands was probably one of the first experiences where I saw the real impact and sustainable impact of a village that is created strategically and intentionally.
22: And since we're talking about Helping Hands through Single Mothers, right? That's the name of it.
8: Helping Hands for Single Moms.
22: I got the website, Helping Hands for Single Moms. What is that website?
8: It's helpinghandsforsinglemoms.com.
22: .com, not .org?
8: It's .com, I think.
22: Okay, because we also have a .org right here.
8: Oh,
22: too.
8: Then it is .org, yeah. Sorry.
22: Helpinghandsforsinglemoms.org. So since you work closely with single mothers through Helping Hands for Single Moms, what's one thing you wish people better understood about the challenges they're facing?
8: It's that these moms aren't looking for pity. They're looking for opportunity. And giving them pity doesn't resolve the root of the problem. They need to be empowered. They need to be believed in. And what that village gave me was they took a young 20-year-old mom who should have been a statistic, who chose to go to college with a learning disability and a sick kid who was having brain surgeries, and said, "We believe you're worth that investment. And we're going to fill in the gaps where life doesn't, where you don't have that family support system or the father for your kid to help." And just them alone believing in me somehow resonated something in myself that continued to grow, and they continued to nurture it. And now I went from being mom number 26 to the board president of the organization. Wow. Paying it forward. We just graduated 500 moms. I was mom number 26. Like, that's the impact it has when you do this right, when you are intentional and you understand we all have a role to play. A village doesn't need heroes. It needs ordinary people willing to step up, to be authentic, not to give their social media polished version of themselves, but to be real in the highs, the lows, the struggles, and everything in between, and to have a safe space to say, we can laugh about the crap show that happens, right? Or we can cry together, but this will always be a safe place that's inclusive for everyone to come as they are.
22: And I think back, because my mom was a single mom. My mom, way back in the day, I'm originally from Baltimore. My mom had me when she was 14, Michelle. There was no Helping Hands for Single Moms back then. My mom definitely was a child having another child. And when I say my mom and I had it rough, I don't mean like homelessness rough or abandonment rough. I mean her and I was clashing.
8: Mm-hmm.
22: You know, she was a child having a child. And then just growing up, and then I went through one of those situations where, you know, my dad was a teenage dad. My mom was keeping me from my dad, keeping me from my dad's family. So all I knew about my dad for years and years and years is what he wasn't, the type of person, according in her eyes, he was. So I would see my dad on and off through the years. It wasn't until I became a dad when my dad and I became really connected and became friends, and I started really realizing what the truth was, and the hurt and the pain that was behind it, but the damage was done. Because it took me so long to unwind what I saw in my dad, according to my mom's eyes, but that was not true. So on the flip side of us helping as a village, there's also a lot of issues like that.
8: Absolutely, and that impact is far-reaching because you were cheated of that experience. And no matter what he was in her eyes, in your eyes, he was your father. In your eyes, you wanted his love and acceptance. And in your eyes, his absence as a child meant him rejecting you, mm-hmm. even though there were circumstances behind the scenes you could not yet understand. And everyone plays a role.
22: Right? Everyone.
8: Everyone plays a role.
22: What does it mean? Why are so many families struggling to find that village? Why do you think so many are struggling to find that village?
8: I have my own take on this. I think a lot of it is generational trauma and unhealed wounds we carry. We don't trust. We don't let people in. We don't rely on people because we have learned through our lived experiences that's not safe. And so we don't know how to express our needs, to ask or receive help, or show up if we feel we're unworthy of providing something. And the truth is, your unpolished, broken, messy self showing up
22: right.
8: is more valuable than the polished one that comes in with a cape and saves the day.
22: Right.
8: Because that's temporary. That's a Band-Aid. If we take off our cape and say, let's hold hands and even venture into these dark places together, that's when we empower and equip the next person, we create a path that equips them to then stand in it and pass it down to the next person, right? We get to pay it forward. I went from being a recipient of the Helping Hands for Single Mom Scholarship Program to their board president. It's because what he built was very methodical. It was very strategic. And I think a lot of times we're like, someone else is doing it, so I don't need to, or I'm not good enough to help somebody else. Mm-hmm. And that's not what we need. We need that connection and community to thrive. And whether it's trauma, unhealed wounds, fear, walls, the social media and the unauthentic connection we now have with other humans, I feel like all of that plays a role, making it hard to have communities that work together. I'm sure, you know, our parents, the neighbors watched each other. The neighbors would paddle you if you weren't behaving. Like, now it's like you're not allowed to go outside. The neighbor might abuse you, right? So it's a very different society, and now people are stuck isolated, holding the weight of that on their own and trying to do the impossible all by themselves and isolation, and it takes a toll.
22: And show up in public smiling.
8: Smiling.
22: Show up in public smiling, and underneath all that, crushed.
8: What if I said, how are you? And you didn't say fine if you weren't fine, right? How many people would be uncomfortable with that? I want to create a space where if you're not fine, you could say, I need a hug, and pour your heart out and honor your grief and feelings so that you could move forward. And so often we shove it, and that's why we don't trust. That's why we move forward with walls.
22: And then when someone do want to offer peace or something, well, that person that's broken thinks someone wants something from them.
8: Then do I owe you? What does that look like? Can I trust you with my secrets or my raw vulnerability? And a lot of times I think ultimately the root of it is they don't trust themselves. If there was many years that it was like, if I fall apart, those wounds and that pain run so deep and I've hid behind my smile for so long, I'm scared it will take over and I won't be able to pull myself together. And so I just held it in, but it didn't go away.
22: Right. It came out in
8: sideways.
22: In ways, sideways. Came out
8: irritation or
22: anger or acting out.
8: Absolutely.
22: And you know, we got people that are smiling. They don't even have $150 if they get a flat tire.
8: Yeah. And with today's economy, if you have a dental issue, if your car needs maintenance, people are one paycheck away from homelessness. Imagine living with that anxiety. And that's a lot more families than it was 10 years ago.
22: And they're not just in bad neighborhoods. They are in good neighborhoods. They are in wealthy neighborhoods. The stress behind the scenes.
8: And what if we talked about it? There's so often I'll bring up something uncomfortable that people don't talk about.
22: But they know it's really happening.
8: And then everyone chimes in and they're like, yeah, I had that experience. And yeah, I went through this. And I'm like, why are we carrying this in silence? Like, there's so much freedom and the unity of having those courageous conversations and talking about it. Hey, I did this and this helped and I did this. Now we have solutions, and my solution might not work for you, but it might give you an idea that does.
22: And give you a resource that does.
8: Absolutely. And we don't talk about our struggle. Somehow we see it as weakness, but it's humanity. And if you can see me as human, it doesn't matter if I'm an author, CEO, board president, whatever title, role, accomplishments I may carry, that's not what's going to reach people. It's Michelle the human.
22: Broken.
8: Yes, the messy, the all the dirt in the backstory that got me here. That's what's going to help that mom who feels hopeless see the light at the end of the tunnel.
22: Tell us about the Single Mom College community.
8: Helping Hands is so unique because basically the CEO was a minister and he realized the need and he wanted sustainable change. So he was like, to help single moms out of poverty, they need an education that puts them at the same starting line as somebody without kids or someone of privilege, right? So he was like, I'm going to start a scholarship program, but I don't want it to be just something that gives out funds like every other organization. I want it to really support these moms. So he ran a pilot and said, what obstacles come and compromise this woman's access to success? Oh, she had a dental issue and she didn't have $2,000 to fix her tooth. Well, now you have a degree and you're toothless. Like, that doesn't help you. So he went and he reached out to Dennis and said, I want to collaborate and partner. Can you provide free dental to my moms in the program? It's one of the most expensive and normally not covered by access or insurance. And then he realized a mom's car broke down. What if the mom doesn't have a man at home to work on it or $2,000 to fix it? And you can't go to work and school and get your kids to daycare without a car. So he went to mechanics and said, I need you to be part of this village. Can you give my moms in the program free auto repair? We've given out dozens of cars to moms. Someone donates them. Howard, NARPRO, Christian Brothers, various organizations have partnered. Someone will donate a car. They fix it up. And then we surprise a mom in need with it. But that's an addition. That's like when the opportunity arises. That's an addition to the auto repair that they're given in the program. They're given free AAA. They don't have the extra $99, but they don't want to be stranded with their kids on the side of the road.
22: With a battery that's dead or keys locked in the car or a flat tire.
8: So he just really was proactive in seeing issues that could prevent that mom from obtaining success and then proactively created gap fillers and resources that were already in place as stop gaps so that that mom was equipped and could keep moving. And let me tell you, some of those moments were like my biggest breakdowns. Davey could be having brain surgery and I would smile and hold it together because I had to. And let me need a new tire and I don't have the money for it. I'm like boo-hooing in Discount Tire a month after I was like strong and giving medical reports to a neurosurgeon, right? So those are the moments you're just like, God, where are you? And I don't have anything left in me. The fight, I'm exhausted. And the college community part of it was him saying, let's, in addition to the village of resources, right, people cheering them on, these moms need someone to relate so they don't feel like they're struggling through an isolation. So part of the program is having these college community meetings where they're given tools, financial literacy, they teach them to change their own oil, they give them opportunities to socialize and just be a mom without all the burdens of parenting and being mom and dad, but to just socialize and be with other women who are too pursuing more, trying to break the cycle and really doing defying odds and doing the impossible. And now they have peers to do it alongside them and to lean on in those moments of despair.
22: Tell us about David.
8: Oh, David's so beautiful. He's 29, but I'm old now. He was born 2 pounds, 6 ounces. And I was a really young mom and I could not hold him to term. It happened very quickly. It popped the vision of my idea of escaping the family I had and having this white picket fence and this beautiful family. Don't get me wrong. He is the most precious gift God's ever given me. He really is. He smiles. He smiled his way through 34 brain surgeries. But there were seasons that I had to learn to grieve what life wasn't so that I could embrace what life was going to be. Who I am today wouldn't change a thing. Who I was back then cried out to God on more nights than you could imagine, asking him to see me, save me, help me, change things. I now have a very clear realization that God could heal David if he wanted to. I truly believe he has that power. So if he leaves individuals with disabilities within our communities, it's for a reason. And we need them far more than they need us because they're here to teach us of courage, grace,
22: forgiveness,
8: innocence. David don't hold a grudge. You know, he doesn't wake up tomorrow mad about yesterday.
22: But I do.
8: Right? And I do. I struggle with that. He lays it down every day at God's feet. And I believe he has a very intimate relationship with God that's taught me a lot more. You don't need words. You don't need legs that work. Right? And so, believe it or not, him and my special needs students taught me way more about healing and living life and doing kingdom work than adults ever have or education ever has.
22: 29 years, Michelle.
8: 29 years.
22: Dave has been in your life every day.
8: Every day.
22: And you're sitting here, you're smiling, you board of directors of single, Helping Hands for Single Moms. You're part of other programs and agencies, and you're here. I'm going to ask you, how are you doing?
8: I am actually doing amazing. There are days I'm not, and I'll own those days. But right here and right now, I really see the fruit of my labor and God's purpose living out in my life. And I just view even the challenges in front of me different. I also feel like I'm fine today because I learned to honor my grief and my emotions when they came instead of ignoring them or stuffing them.
22: You know what I love what you just said? You honored your grief. I've been through some grief in the last couple of years, over the last couple of years, and I could relate to that. You didn't act out in a certain way that you was free to do.
8: Yeah.
22: And you didn't. Right?
8: Yeah.
22: And for us to grow, we've got to embrace that pain. We've got to sit with that pain. But we also got to be ready to let it kind of go. This one guy told me this story. He said, Vance, imagine you on the end of the lake, sitting on the lake, and you're watching the river just go down the river, right? And like all of a sudden, a bunch of leaves were coming down the river. The sun is shining. Is this looking great? He said, would you jump in that water and start pulling the leaves out of the river? I said, no. He said, of course you wouldn't. You would just let the leaves go with the flow of the river. But what we do is when we experience something, when we're looking at that river of life, when something happens, we will try to jump in the river and grab that leaf and hold on to it, meaning grab that pain that happened to us, that
8: avoid
22: incident.
8: Avoid it. Avoid pain. The pain. Don't let
22: avoid
8: it.
22: Avoid the pain. Instead of saying, it's coming, it's here. But also let it go.
8: Absolutely. You can't let it go, though, unless you sit in it and honor it. And by avoiding it, it manifests into other things, control issues, defensiveness, right? Those wounds that end up taking over without you even seeing it happen. We are programmed to avoid pain. That is not an option. This life comes with pain. Think about it. When someone dies, everyone's first response, well, they're in a better place. Because they're uncomfortable seeing it's real. They're uncomfortable seeing someone they care about hurt. But the truth is, our response should be, this sucks. And I'm here to sit with you in it for as long as you need, even though it's uncomfortable for me too, so that you can feel and process and it doesn't keep you stuck.
22: And you're not holding the beach ball under the water. You're letting the leaves go. You're going to let it come. You're going to experience it, but you're also going to keep your hands open so that pain, that rejection, that hurt, that abuse can go.
8: Yeah.
22: Because holding on to that leaf, holding that beach ball under the water, is going to do some damage eternally, mentally, spiritually, relationally.
8: And it temporarily avoids the pain, but it also, if you're not feeling the pain, you're not experiencing the joy either.
22: And you're not experiencing the growth.
8: No.
22: And then you can't be used as a vehicle to help someone else get out of that same situation. You say, come sit here with me and we can talk about it together. No. Michelle, how can people get in touch with you?
8: You can go to the website, helpinghandsforsinglemoms.org. You can email me, michelle@anodcareservices.com. I am always doing things in the community, plugging people in, looking for ways to collaborate and build that village.
22: We're going to have Michelle back in a couple of weeks. Thank you so much for listening to the show. We'll see you next week at the same time, same place. And always plug into fathermatters.org for everything that we're doing.

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8: How many times have you been asked the question, okay, do you want the good news first? Or do you want the bad news? And if you're like me, you're like, okay, just give me the bad news and let's get it over with so we can end on the good. So in light of that, I'm going to give some bad news right up front that help us all to think. And I'm going to give you some stats on the subject of belonging and loneliness. Now, for many of you, this will not be new. You're like, I've heard this before. Do we have to hear it again? Yes, let's talk about this, because we're going to talk about community and the beautiful parts of community and what is breaking down our communities and our community with each other. Well, research continues to show that loneliness, isolation, and declining trust are major societal realities. About 1 in 6 Americans say they feel lonely or isolated all or most of the time. The U.S. Surgeon General has called loneliness and social disconnection a public health epidemic. Poor social connection is linked to increased risk of heart disease, stroke, anxiety, depression, and dementia. Americans report having fewer close friendships and lower social trust than in previous decades. It's interesting because people live next door to each other, but they never speak. Families are feeling fractured. Friendships stay surface level. Churches can feel crowded but lonely. Cities become divided into groups that barely see one another. And yet, underneath all of this, most of us are asking the same questions. Where do I belong? Who really sees me? What does it mean to feel at home? Well, we are beginning a 6-part series on various aspects of community, and we want to explore community in a deeper way. Not just neighborhoods, not just politics, not just social issues, but people, real people, you and me. We use the word community all the time, but many people feel like they are losing community. The people who make up the places where we live, the stories we carry, the friendships that shape us, the strangers we overlook, the communities that help us flourish, and the fractures that keep us apart. In this series, we'll talk with leaders, practitioners of peace, and everyday people who are helping create communities where people feel seen, valued, and connected. We'll explore what it means to be known, what it means to belong, and what kind of humans we must become if we want healthier communities around us. Because peace is not just about ending conflict. It is about creating communities where people can flourish. So welcome to this conversation and welcome to Amplify Peace. At Amplify Peace, we're all about exploring how we can listen, learn, and live differently. Together, we want to discover the impact of empathy, the strength of unity, the power of love, and the beauty of humanity. I'm your host, Lisa Jernigan, and today, as I mentioned, we are beginning a new series on community. You know, a community, they say, reveals itself by who it notices and who it ignores. Community is more than geography. It is people. It's stories. It's pain, dreams, fear, survival, belonging. And every city contains invisible worlds. People we pass every day whose stories we never hear. Families trying to rebuild. 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Children navigating instability, communities carrying both resilience and exhaustion. And often, the farther people are pushed to the margins, the easier they become to be overlooked. So in this episode today, we want to ask, who calls our communities home? Who do we fail to see? And what happens to us when we stop seeing each other at all? Well, again, we're kicking off the series today with someone who is a practitioner to the max of community engagement on many levels. Joining us today is David Scott, a longtime Mesa civic and community leader whose work spans banking, government, faith, and nonprofit leadership. David has served with organizations across the East Valley, including the Mesa Chamber of Commerce, East Valley Partnership, and community initiatives focus on strengthening connection and flourishing across Arizona communities. He lives and models living in community. So today we're going to explore why belonging matters and how ordinary people can help shape places where people are seen, valued, and connected. David, welcome to Amplify Peace.
9: Thank you, Lisa. Thank you for having me on.
8: Well, I just gave a lot. Set the stage for this whole thing of community, because community really does matter. Community that we share with each other, but also the communities that we find ourselves living, working, being in together. So As we enter into this, I know that you are so engaged in community. In fact, you're always saying, hey, I have one more person I want you to meet, and this organization that I'm working with. And that's not even your full-time job, but you are always off somewhere. In fact, tonight you're off somewhere with the community and with storytelling, which is so beautiful. But tell us a little bit about you and what drew you into community work so deeply.
9: Well, again, thank you for having me on. And I was listening to your opening remarks there, and I don't know, maybe I had a little bit of an aha moment, because we talk about healthy communities all the time, and it's a pretty vague thing to say and, you know, define what a healthy community is. And we realize, like, that can actually mean our health, like our mental health, our physical health. All of those things are related to how close we are together, and when loneliness and isolation and things start to cause damage to us. And, you know, I've experienced that myself. You know, I've moved around a lot, and I knew what community was from a very early age, because I grew up in a small community, in a town of just a few hundred people, which just coincidentally happens to be named Gilbert, but it's not Gilbert, Arizona. It's Gilbert, Louisiana. And it's a very small community, and so people know each other, and they look out for each other, and many are related to each other in some way, and, you know, family roots go way back. And then I moved to the big city, and I've lived in Dallas and Phoenix and Los Angeles, and I, you know, started to realize, like, you know, the size of those cities means that, you know, you feel even more isolated. I don't know that I've ever felt more alone than when I was in Manhattan, and I was walking around in the street there, and it's just such a jarring experience to be surrounded by people and not have any kind of human connection. And I think we all in some way perceive that and start to realize that you want to change it. You want to have some influence over making that better, because, you know, our cities keep getting bigger and bigger. And when I moved to Phoenix over 20 years ago for the first time, it felt like a smaller town then than it does now. And if we're not intentional about how we build the infrastructure of our community, the human infrastructure of it, as the city grows, then you do get that situation where we live next to someone that we don't know and probably avoid them at all costs, right? Because they're the next door neighbor. And I didn't perceive that when I was growing up. That wasn't the way our community was. So I feel driven and really relentless to make those types of connections, because I see the people that are like you, you know, you're doing the same work, and you know that you, when you leverage those relationships together, you can make a lot more progress happen. And you can, really, it's just connecting all of those people that have that same drive, and really calls it into very sharp focus in a town like Phoenix in the metro area here, because it's grown so fast. It's grown faster than our ability to put all of that community infrastructure together. So we even have more work to do. And it's very important work, because I think we can envision what it would feel like if we did that, and if we felt like we weren't lonely and isolated with each other, and we knew we could support each other, and we knew that we saw each other as the people that we were because we knew each other, then our town would feel like a completely different place.
8: I love the term you use, human infrastructure, because we talk about infrastructure a lot with buildings and with, you know, creating the infrastructure, and even in our cities and our roads that can support the growth of a city. You know, what is the infrastructure keeping up with that? But the human infrastructure, let's expand on that a little bit. From what you see and your engagement and your experience being in a large city, like you said, and you can feel very lonely in a crowded room. We all have experienced that. To being in a small town, to being now in, you know, where you live, talk about that human infrastructure. What contributes to really building a healthy human infrastructure?
9: I think it starts with spending time with each other. And I'm surrounded by people all the time who are also surrounded by cars or other buildings or something that's like keeping me away from them. And I would describe myself as an introverted person by nature, but also a community person by nature, meaning that like I understand the value of us getting together live and in person. And we've introduced a lot of things.

0: Life can be messy, but you don't have to figure it out alone.
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0: 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You'll laugh, you'll be encouraged, and you'll be reminded that God is faithful through every season.
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4: Part of the same town.
5: Oh, so agree with you. How do we connect as human beings and see each other as humans first before we put the labels on each other? When we put labels on, we tend to make a decision based on who's in and who's out, who's right or who's wrong. We go binary. Instead of creating space where all can live together and all can flourish. But yet, a lot of times we see as competition and the scarcity mindset. If you thrive and flourish, then I can't. And so then that breaks down that whole belonging where people feel like, I don't belong here. I'm not wanted here. How do we open up? And you made a point that you're an introvert, but you're very connected. And I think for introverts, a lot of times it's hard to create that community around them, especially if they're already feeling in some way marginalized and for whatever reason, or they don't see themselves that way. How would you suggest to people that they get engaged and start creating some community? So if somebody's listening going, I wish I had community. How do I get community?
4: I can only speak from experience of the way that it happened to me. And I started to realize that I needed to show up, and I needed to be with people. And when I started to expose myself to those situations, what happened not long after that, not the first time, but not long after that, was that someone recognized me. Mm-hmm. Not that they knew me. They just recognized that I wasn't a part of the group. Mm-hmm. And they came over to me and they welcomed me in. And it was a life-changing experience because that also happened at church. And everything that has come after that has been from a realization that it comes from that welcoming moment. Mm-hmm. When someone is able to see you and you're no longer invisible, and they walk up and they start a conversation, and in that conversation is conveyed a sentiment that you belong here and that we would like to have you here. It seems very simple, but a lot of times we fail to pass that gift along to the next person. And so people will show up and they'll feel invisible when they get there, and they'll know they're invisible when they leave, and no one has done that. Mm-hmm. So I recognized later after that, once things had changed a bit for me, how important that is. And I started to become more intentional with looking for who that person is in their brain. Because I don't think it's necessarily on that isolated introvert to figure it out for themselves, but they do have to take the first step and at least be present. And then it's on the rest of us, those who have been the beneficiary of something like that, to, instead of looking for the people that we're familiar with because we're comfortable, mm-hmm. and we just gravitate towards them, and we go, oh, I'm in a clique now, I feel great, is to change your vision, look around, and they are so easy to spot.
5: Yeah.
4: You know, they look miserable. And how many times I've gone up to those people and just like, hi, I'm David. And, you know, it's just kind of like awkward or whatever. And it's like, you know, you just start a conversation. And in the course of that conversation, you share what had been shared previously with you, which is that you belong here and you matter. You don't say that like just like that, but it is important. And if you think about, you know, if we keep sharing it like that, how long would it take before we could cover a lot of territory that way?

0: So, right, how do we create welcoming communities? It starts with us, each one of us, extending a hand, giving a smile, saying hello, introducing ourselves. It really is simple, but it can change somebody's whole day, really, if they're seen and recognized. And we all have that agency in us to do that, to do those small acts of kindness that do create more welcoming communities, because we all want to be a part of something that's welcoming, that we
1: Right.
0: feel like we belong. And when we don't feel like we belong, that's when things can go south, right? That's when things can turn, because people can do things to try to belong, and that can be harmful. And so, just even thinking about the communities right now that we find ourselves living in, let me ask you, what gives you hope right now with let's start with the community where we live. What gives you hope about, and even communities you see around us, what gives you hope?
1: I can say that if I'm focused on what I see on the news or comments on social media and stuff, or my social media or whatever, it would be easy to make a determination that the world is going in the wrong direction and there is no hope. And so I really try to put that stuff down and spend as much time, real time, with people as I can. And when I do that, I realize there's so much more that we have in common. And we do disagree on opinions, but we don't necessarily disagree on principle. And we really share a lot of the same heart in a lot of ways, especially when it comes to how we care about people. There's a lot of people that just don't want to fight though. And they aren't the vocal ones, and so you really won't see them until you've decided that you wanted to be with those people. And they're, 80, 90% of the people really are that way. So as you expose yourself over and over and over again to the real world, then it's easy to have hope. It's a natural thing, and it's just a reminder of, again, who we are. And what we're all about is a lot of shared things. And it doesn't matter what people's cultural background is, or religious or racial background. Like, I have just found that people all over town, all over the world, are very much the same. We all laugh about the same things. We all grieve about the same things. And there's so many ways to connect with people that are universal, really. So, I had a chance with your organization and go across into Nogales, and I don't speak Spanish, and so there's a little kid that I wanted to talk to that was in a migrant shelter, but he spoke Spanish, I spoke English, and we started to figure out how to communicate with each other with the limited amount of stuff that we had. And the game that we played was he was trying to guess how old I was. And I was trying to guess what number he was saying in Spanish. And even though we were far apart in age, and I think he was from Honduras, is where he originated from. And I was originated from Louisiana, and we spoke two different languages, and we had pretty much the same sense of humor. And so if we just take the time and make that connection with an intent and a mindset of that this person is not my enemy, this person is my neighbor, this person is one of my tribe, and see it that way. How different does a conversation go when you do it, when you do that?
0: Well, I love looking for the commonalities, right? It's so easy to focus on what divides us and separates us and where we're different. But there's a lot that we can find that we share and looking for that. And, they always say, that saying, you find what you're looking for. If we are looking for good people, kindness, joy, beauty in the world, we can find it because it's there. There's a lot of good people that want good things and that are trying. Let's be one of them and let's look for them, right? As we go out. And so a lot of what you said, but it's a simple human connection that really changes us. And it starts with us changing before we can really expect others to change. So it's like, let's look inside first and go, am I willing to change? Am I willing to see somebody differently, to, overlook a grievance, to whatever that looks like, and to show up differently and, take labels off of people and see their
1: Right.
0: humanity, right? Well, I just want to say thank you, just for being such a leader in our community and other communities and showing up, that's what's so important. And you show up over and over again. Is there just one thought you want to leave with our listeners today? Just encourage them and helping others feel like they belong.
1: When you do it, you have a feeling that you've really done something good. And we've all had those days where you just feel like I just didn't get it right today. And maybe, I'll sleep and I'll get up tomorrow and I'll try again. And there are times when you know that you've genuinely made someone's life better when you've done something good for someone. And those are always little things. They're simple acts of kindness that really can change the course of how their day unfolds. And even if things don't go so right for you during that day, you can still look back and go, yeah, but there were those moments, and you feel those and you remember them. And over time, all of those will stack up and it will make positive changes happen.
0: I couldn't agree more. And even a challenge to all of us, this week, notice someone that maybe we tend to overlook. Ask somebody their name. Look into somebody's eyes. That can make a huge difference in helping people feel like they belong somewhere. And that's just a human need of all of us. And how do we give that away and create belonging, welcoming communities? David, thank you for joining this conversation. Well, as always, thanks for joining us on Amplify Peace, where we listen, learn, and live differently. 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
7: When George Washington accepted command of the Continental Army, Americans were fighting a king and determined not to replace one form of unchecked power with another. Washington understood the difference between authority and ownership. In 1775, he declared, "When we assume the soldier, we do not lay aside the citizen." Even as commander of America's army, Washington remembered that he remained one of the people, and that the power entrusted to him was never his to keep, He did not fight to rule America. He fought so Americans could govern themselves. Washington's example gave the young nation something more than victory. It gave America a standard for leadership. Those who hold power must remain accountable to the people they serve. Because in a free nation, leadership is not ownership. It is a duty and a trust.
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16: Yesterday, connecting past. Today, with an outer view. Tomorrow, to understand future. Yesterday, Today, and Tomorrow is the program that covers the current contemporary social issues in the light of our history. To understand our yesterday, to live fully today and tomorrow. 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
17: Hello, this is In Song Kim from Yesterday, Today, and Tomorrow. And our title of today is Re-establishing Americanism. And today, a drones and military industrial complex in the public at the crossroad. And we've been hearing about these terms, and we re-examining today. So this program's start from, I just listened to Fox Morning with Maria that U.S. is buying and using Chinese-made drone in the sensitive security context. And framed as, quote, she said, the fox watching the hen house, unquote. A very interesting statement. And the arguments that this reflection of 80-year pattern of institutional changes. The verbatim transcript of the specific line about the drone over White House could not be located. So it is described rather than quote. And this is real. This is how much we're not critically thinking. The underlying policy story is sourced and dramatic enough. It's our own. And the claim is that last 80 years of reflect the deliberate evolution of communism. We see a lot of a fruit of it today, but it planted the seed long time ago during the Cold War already. I mean, even right after World War II, Cold War was result of fully implementing a communism in certain countries. But it wasn't over. It was the seed was planting in the U.S. soil after World War II already. And a corrupting government is real. It's part of that long-term goal. The long-running political argument with the real historical document behind it, but it's just how we interpret, and then we're beginning to see it in our time. This piece present that argue its strongest and actual document people cite and mainstream counter arguments, and so result hold up to an issue that we are facing. So again, the fox watching the hen house. This is not about which party is right. And we have to learn to step back or step out and see the history from 80 years ago all the way to today. How much you were changed as economic pattern changed, culture changed, ideology changed, and then we're facing a tremendous change in the children's life, what they believe and what they are hearing. And next week program, we're going to cover that about raising a children in our difficult time. But let's just understand, going back, how do we re-establish Americanism? If we don't know what it was and what it is about, then how can we re-establish? Because right now, it's chaotic. And that is the goal. Corrupt the government and then complain and distrust the government. So all the things that we believed was false, therefore communism is the answer. That's the trajectory that we're leading to. So this idea about what is happening in the New York and all those areas that we're embracing different ideology over what we've been treasured as American, freedom lovers, what we believe that a core value of valuing individuals, right, and people here. And so we have to re-establish, otherwise we are in that train altogether. So Americanism is at the core, the idea that nation can be held together by shared creed rather than bloodline. So America is not connected by blood. And the political scientist Seymour Martin Lipset called it, American creed is liberty, equality before the law, self government, individual opportunity, and deep structural suspicion of the concentrated power. That was the idea. That was a big idea from the beginning to today. Away from the kingship, we want to be independent. So Declaration of the Independence framed government as something that exists by the consent of the governed, not something that handed down from the monarchs or religions structural. It is handed down to this basically self-governing with a critical thinking that what human really desire ultimately. The Constitution built that is suspicious of power directly into the architecture, three branches checking each other, power split between the federal and state government elections as a release valve, and a free press as the early warning system. So the free press that Maria mentioned, it is well said, Fox is watching Henao's. What kind of system that we have, that we call it the China, as more, I don't know, we call it adversary, whatever, enemy or competition, however we say it. Global does not mean we just give everything, our identity, our treasure, our security. So that's called surrender. We do not, we can have free market. We can just have a free trade. The issue is giving up everything to other country is something that we have to think about, because other country have bloodline connections. I mean, not 100%, but every region has that. America don't. We don't have that. So how do we be united is one idea, that everyone who came from other country to America is one idea, that is freedom. The reason this idea prevailed is in America has a free corruptions, but we still survived. And a pioneer work is journalism. And there is such a danger when the truth comes out in the media and talk about, for us to critically evaluate what is happening today. If we banned a freedom of speech, then that's the number one issue, the freedom of speech. If that is gone, then there is no freedom. Absolutely, there is no freedom. And basically, that indirectly, covertly hijacking all the main media and telling us different story than what's going on and what it is, then we think we are living in a free country, but we don't. So allowing journalists to speak the truth is the first number one line that we have to protect. So it's a system was built with the tools to correct itself, courts, elections, free press, citizenry, and culturally expect to be told when something has gone wrong and expect someone to be held accountable when it has. These are a very important issues that we over and over and over again throughout the danger that we overcame and prevailed. So there are many historical events that we faced the darkness, crisis, and we always talk about Watergate over and over and over and over again. It's because it didn't come to fully light. And people are still looking for why, how it happened. It is simply burglary issues or that whatever we've been hearing in the media. So there is a deeper things that going on to re-establish Americanism is, it comes from public. Public, the people need to be more alert and more eager to be educated than, oh, I don't want to hear it, I don't want to know anything about it, it's so negative, it depresses me, and I want to live my life and leave me alone. That is the core problem that we got here for over 80 years. But there was always a pioneer on the front line, journalist brought the issues that were encountering every generation, that they didn't give up. It always come out. And so right now, a lot of issue with the COVID is coming out. All the things that we didn't know at the time, still people are questioning it. And those people are precious because they don't give up the narrative that we're given and keep questioning logically, scientifically, if that rhetoric is manipulated, then people want to know what it is about. So the policy fight has been going back and forth for years. And in 2023, Congress passed the American Security Drone Act and a part of the National Defense Authority Authorization Act, barring federal agencies from buying and operating drones made in China starting in December 25. So if this issue alone, this kind of issue should not be divided politically, like which side is supporting or not supporting. Certain things, okay, some of the items that we use in gadgets and something simple items that we can use, that might be okay. I don't know how dangerous those things are even these days. But national defense issues that we're importing, I mean, first of all, I covered the whole thing about rare earth mineral that we cannot have processed here, so we have to have China make it and bring it here. And so the Chinese drone is everywhere surveilling us, not just the citizen but White House. It's something seriously a counter have views. I was in the Switzerland in almost a month ago already, and I got a ticket, and nobody stopped us. No policeman was stopped our car or gave us ticket or anything. And then we got a mail, and we got a ticket with a speeding ticket, and completely surveilled in Switzerland, and it's everywhere, and it's happening here too. And something that it affects our freedom. So in January 2026, Commerce Department quietly withdrew the broader proposal after meeting with the DJI in December 25, reportedly as a part of the diplomat though ahead of trade talks with Beijing. Around the same time, FCC, acting on separate national security authority, had already banned the approval of the foreign-made drone and component, including DJIs, from its covered list. These are happening in our time. And so in January 26, following fresh determination from the Department of War, FCC exempted certain drones and components from the same ban through the start 2027. In June 2026, Republican Pat Harrigan introduced the American Drone Manufacturing Dominance Act and proposing $1.5 billion to help U.S. agency and manufacturers get off the Chinese drone entirely, with the hard cutoff at the start of 2027. So let's pause it for a minute. We've been hearing a lot about industrial complex. Okay, so that's Eisenhower said that even that years ago, right after the World War II. And today we cannot even make a weapon. We don't even have a processing company of rare earth mineral to make a weapon. So we're still talking about industrial complex. And something to think about, what does that mean? So when my husband was in the Air Force, and I was hearing a lot about the Air Force is shutting down, and I was thinking, what's going on? Why are they shutting down the Air Force? And I'm thinking today, like, it makes sense. Why was it happening? And there are some of the issues that we need to learn to how to think with the data and statistics. And we have to concern about national security in our country, and not in an extreme way, one way or the other, like a pendulum. But at the same time, protecting our country matters with our freedom. So strip out the acronym and picture. Is this multiple part of the federal government has simultaneously moved to ban Chinese drone from the sensitive U.S. use and grant exception that keep them in use, often for the same underlying reason. The cost, the market dominance, and diplomatic timing pulling in the opposite direction with the same administration. Okay, so let's just talk about little other things like the cheap items that China can make and we don't have to make it here. Those items are, we have to re-examine it. Do we need it? Is it necessary? But the end of the day, throughout the history, none of the country, none of the tribe, none of the nation allow other group of people to make their weapon. So this is not even a critical thinking. This is not even what happened in from the 1995 to today. This is much more than just simple economic decision. If they didn't think about that, I mean, like shipping to all the factories because of the cost, we can talk about it as it makes sense. But not the military equipment that we cannot even have the resources is something that we have to revisit and seriously check about. That's not, that shouldn't be an excuse. That we have to ask China to give, we give them a leverage for the rare earth mineral is not even common sense for a person like me that I'm not in a professional scholars about talking about geopolitical issue. And so that contradiction more than any single quote at what the Fox Guardian Henhouse framing is describing that there's something we have to, all of us, to think about. Is that okay that other country, does not matter whether China or it doesn't have to be, we feel like a threat, but in any country is making our security surveillance system is something weird to me. So whether or not any Chinese-made drone is literally flown over the White House, the underlying vulnerability, the U.S. security apparatus being materially depends on Chinese-made hardware is real and documented. This is not a conspiracy theory. This is a real documented fact that that's where we are at. Actively being argued about Congress, FCC right now, and not fringe claim. So basically, it's just give us a whole picture from the 80 years ago to today. If we don't see the how gradually evolved in the name of diplomacy and also economic, a reasonable scientific decision that we made, yet where we are today is totally different picture than how it presented 80 years ago, 70 years ago, 60 years ago, 50 years ago, 40 years ago, 30 years ago, 20 years ago, 10 years ago. The transition is very fast. So the phrase military industrial complex is younger than 80 years. The President Dwight Eisenhower farewell address, January 17, 1961. That's after Korean War. And in Korean War, it's forgotten war. We did not consider as we won the battle. We stopped in the middle. And yet, we are talking about this military-industrial complex that how we got here today. And I shared a little bit. I came home. I was not comfortable talking about it. I feel like God, like war. That's not what I am standing. And I'm from South Korea. I know what the war does. But defending our country without the defending, there is no national security. So defending our country with the countries that created issue in our time, and we're still depending on them, is a critical issue that all of us, and as American, has to aware of it and has a voice. Not to just media, but every citizen has to be aware of it and understand and have voice over it. And so all the things happening that we need to see in a critical view, because we have so much toxic, unfiltered propaganda messages in a social media to changing the whole mindset of how we do in America. Free market does not mean we are giving up how we live in America. That from the foundations that we had about re-establishing Americanism is needed today, because we do not want to lose who we are, what's about this special country of America. If we don't share our ideas, then we'll be shared with other ideas than our idea of Americanism is going to be taken over and it's going to be gone. So we have to make a choice. It doesn't come from government. It comes from individuals, us, everyone, to protecting this valuable idea about self-governing and having a freedom. And having a freedom of speeches is at ours. And sometimes I feel like already many times, whenever I come to my radio show, I feel not comfortable. And every time I go home and think about, why do I have to feel this way in America? And so everyone who is listening to program, it has to come from individual, every one of us, to be American. And re-establishing Americanism doesn't come from outside or top-down. It comes from within us. So thank you for listening from yesterday, today, and tomorrow. And we'll be back next week. Thank you.
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28: 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It's 833-850-BABY. That's 833-850-2229. 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We probably should start with a thank you, because I know there are people who've done this before. We do this every year at this time of year. And you know there are babies alive today because of what we did together last year. Think about that for a second. There are babies alive today that wouldn't be alive had it not been for what you did last year or others did, providing an ultrasound. That girl that was pregnant, never expected to be pregnant, didn't know what she was going to do. She saw her baby, she heard her baby's heartbeat, and everything changed all because of you. So because we've done this every year at this time of year, there are babies that are actually beginning school this year because of what we've done here, even years before. So it's easy to do. I hope you'll join us now. It's the most efficient thing you can do. The most consequential thing you can do if you're pro-life is to provide ultrasounds. It will double the likelihood a girl will choose life. And it's so much more than just that one moment choosing life. I mean, it includes free services like free maternity clothes, baby clothes, diapers, strollers, cribs, formula, parenting classes, counseling, baby wipes, all of that. And no judgment. We don't believe in wagging a finger in the face. We put an arm around the shoulder. And one more really important thing. I think it's important. 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Or you can click on the banner or the red bar at the top of the homepage at faithtalk1360.com. Here's Dan Steiner, founder and president of Preborn.
0: I met Jesus, and I was working in the business world, running a national corporation, in the corporate world, and came to Christ, changed everything in my life. And during one of those times, just early as a Christian, I became sensitized to the Christian worldview, and one of those parts of it was abortion and what, you know, we as believers should do. And I said, man, we've got to do something about that. And I said, Lord, what works? And I just broke my heart, and I know it breaks his heart. He sees every abortion. He's omniscient and omnipresent. This is the thing that works. It's ultrasounds. Faith without works is of none effect, it says in James. This is your opportunity to stand with the Father to the fatherless, to stand with Jesus Christ, who is the way and the truth and the life, and give life to children. Every dollar is not going to Preborn, not going to our administrative cost. We independently fundraise for that. That's not what we're doing. $28 to give an ultrasound to a girl, $140 we'll give to five girls. We'll send you a picture of a baby whose life was saved, like the one you sponsored, and it's all possible by your gift. Be part of God's solution, and more importantly, God's heart for these unborn babies.
28: Won't you join us today, saving babies by providing ultrasounds? It's so easy to do. I love thinking of it this way. You get to make the introduction of a girl to her baby for the first time. You get to be the one. What an honor that is, to be the one to give the introduction of a girl to her baby for the very first time. You know, you're going to give her the first picture she's ever going to have of her baby. Out of all those pictures, I mean, I'm a granddad. I mean, all the pictures of my grandson. Out of all those pictures she'll have in the future of her baby. I mean, first tooth, first words, first grade, first steps, all the other pictures. You get to give her the first picture she's ever going to have of her baby. In fact, I would offer, it's not just the first picture. I think it's the best picture. Because without that first picture you provide today in the form of the ultrasound, there might not be any other pictures in the future. Would you join us today? Help her stand for life. Be her friend today. Help make motherhood possible when you call 833-850-BABY. That's 833-850-2229. Or you can go online at faithtalk1360.com. This is Teresa, a center director for 20 years for Preborn.
1: It's funny how when I share these stories, I can still see their faces so clearly. Like, these are real people to me. You know, I still can see them. So remember, this couple came in and she really didn't want an abortion, but she was kind of like, I really don't want one, but her boyfriend really wanted her to have the abortion, and she really wanted to stay with him. She didn't have the kind of the courage to leave. She felt she loved him. She wanted to stay with him, and maybe the next, you know, maybe they'd have a baby together someday, but she could understand that this wasn't really a good time, and she was going to honor that. So when I went to get him to bring him into the ultrasound room, he took one look at that screen, and she was only like 7 weeks pregnant. It wasn't like there was this big, and he said, That's not a clump of cells and tissues. That's a baby. And he looked at her and said, we're not having an abortion. And the grin on her face, you could see the relief. But all it took, he looked at that, and that was exactly what he said. That's not a clump of cells. That's a baby. And I said, not only is that a baby, that's your baby. And he was just completely, like everything that he believed he was going to see, what went right out the window because he saw his baby on the ultrasound machine.
28: 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Do a monthly. You know, sometimes I've got it now. I want to give it now. You know, if you have like, some people get sales bonuses or quarterly whatevers, and maybe you would say, yeah, I got a little extra. I think I want to do that. I want to give a couple hundred dollars or whatever the amount is for you, or maybe more. But for other times, it's like, I want it more to be a part of who I am, you know, just like it's part of my life. I mean, I do it all the time. It's part of me every single month, a smaller amount, longer period of time. So maybe you want to do that. We call you, by the way, a heartbeat hero. If you want to come on board and say, hey, I'll do $10 a month or $5, whatever it is for you, you're a heartbeat hero. You're joining us in a longer view of what we're trying to do together. It's our 20th year at Preborn. Remarkable the impact Preborn has made over the years. And, you know, one of the things that a lot of people decided to do, maybe this is you, I don't know, it's not me, but sometimes people want to provide the ultrasound machines. Now, that is a $15,000 one-time gift. But just like the $28 gifts, 100% of what you give goes directly to providing, in this case, the ultrasound machine. It's a $15,000 gift. And I used to think, don't even mention that on the radio. Nobody can do it. It's $15,000. You know, last year we placed 126 of those machines. That's 2.5 a week. Maybe somebody's doing it. Maybe that's you. I decided a long time ago, I'm just going to say it. God can decide who's going to hear it. Maybe that's you. Maybe you want this to be your personal legacy or your family legacy or your business legacy. God's been good to you. At a time when other businesses went away, for whatever reason, in God's providence, your business flourished, and you want to say thank you. I can't think of a better way than to say thank you by providing ultrasound, saving babies, and saving souls. Because at Preborn, it's not just about the baby. It's not just about the mother, though it is about the mother, too, and the father. It's about making a difference, not just for time, but for eternity. So when you join hearts and hands with Preborn, you are doing that, saving babies and saving souls.
4: Hi, my name is Jules, and I'm going to share my story with you. Just a quick background. I'm 26. My husband, Kyle, is 32. We have a 4-year-old little boy named Aiden. He's wonderful, adventurous, and very strong-willed. And after we had Aiden, we decided that it was one and done. We're going to be a family of three, and that was going to be enough for us. So I got pregnant. And We were financially struggling. We were paycheck to paycheck. Kyle's job was just taking off. I was finishing school. Everything pointed to not having a baby. And I ultimately decided that

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6: 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You know, the world joins us in so many things. I mean, we join hearts and hands to do lots of things. We don't have to believe everything exactly the same to join with other people and do good work. We do it in Jesus' name. So take a good thing and make it a God thing. And they do it, maybe they're motivated differently than we are. And so we join hearts and hands to do lots of things, like build cinder block houses or dig wells or purify water or feed the hungry, clothe the naked. And the world will join us in that. And I love that. I love the fact that we can do things even if we believe differently about some other, in our view, really important things. But on this issue, they don't join us in this. Really, we're on our own. This is sort of an inside job. If we don't do it, it won't be done. I mean, this is ours to do. If the people of God won't stand up, it's not going to happen. I'm reminded of the great quote from Sir Edmund Burke, "The only thing necessary for the triumph of evil is for good people to do nothing." It doesn't take you and me taking the other side or doing anything for the pro-choice side for evil to triumph. No, it just takes us doing nothing. Sit down, shut up, step off, back away. And if we do that, evil can prevail. So it's not enough to curse the darkness. It's not enough to, you know, change our emoticon or whatever it's called, our profile pic on social media for a week or for a month or for a day. It's not enough to do that. You know, the doing is the proof that the feeling is real. It is all about the doing. The Good Samaritan is not remembered for what he felt. He's not remembered for what he thought. He's not remembered for what he was outraged by. He is remembered for what he did. The doing. Ephesians 2:10. The Bible tells us in Ephesians 2:10, "For we are God's handiwork, created in Christ Jesus to do good works, which God prepared in advance for us to do." You see a theme? To do. The doing. It is about the doing. The doing is the proof that the feeling is real. Maybe you've told this to your kids, or maybe it was told to you when you were a wee lad or lass. Your parent might have said, "I hear your words, but your actions are drowning them out." Or in this case, maybe your inaction is drowning the words out. It's not enough to say it. We can't mistake the nodding of the head for the doing of the thing. It is about the doing. The widow's mite, it's what she did.

it. For God so loved the world that he gave. He did something. The feelings were so intense that it bubbled over into action. The compassion that the Good Samaritan had, it was not enough to feel. Those other men, by the way, the men that walked on by, they're remembered also to this day, aren't they? What are they remembered for? For what they didn't do. It is about the doing. And so we're doing that together today. Would you join us? Every $28 can help save one. We want to save 25 babies in 25 minutes. We have just a few minutes left. That would be a total of, what is that? $700 total would help save 25 babies. Of course, more does more. $28 can help save 100. $15,000 machine will save thousands for years and years to come. And really, I don't want you to miss the blessing. We are blessed to bless. We are blessed by God, and that is a blessing to us. But it is a blessing that is intended not to flow simply to us, but to flow through us. So today we can do that together. If you do a little bit and I do a little bit and she does a little bit and we all do a little bit, it's going to make a huge difference. This is Preborn's 20th year. Would you join us in celebrating that? Maybe you would want to provide 20 ultrasounds to celebrate the 20 years. Maybe you'd like to do that. $560 can help do that. Just call the number 833-850-2229 or go to faithtalk1360.com. Just a couple minutes left. You know, maybe you pray this prayer every day. Maybe you pray something like this as you start your day. Lord, put someone in my path today so I can be you to them. Lord, if you'll give me that opportunity, just put it in my way. Let me bump into it during my day. And Lord, I'll be faithful. I want to be you to somebody today. Let me do that. Would you let me, Lord, just show it to me? And I'll do that. We think this could be an answer to that prayer. You provide an ultrasound. And someday, Lord willing, you'll meet that girl in the air, and she will say, you know, I don't know what my life would have been like had I not had my baby. And I wouldn't have had my baby had it not been for you. Thank you. Let me tell you a quick story about Sarah. Sarah was on her way to get an abortion. She had an appointment at a Planned Parenthood facility. She heard, though, that at preborn centers, we provide free ultrasound. She came in, and she got her free ultrasound. And we've told you before that it's no judgment. She came in. She thanked them at the end of her appointment. But she said, I am going to keep that other appointment. Now, that's where the rubber meets the road, isn't it? Because what do you say now? You don't judge. You don't try cajole. You don't try and talk anybody into any. What do you do? Let me tell you what they said at the preborn center. Here's what they said. We love you, and we're not going anywhere. We'll be right here. If after you do that, you need some counseling, we're going to be here. Next week, next year, tomorrow, we'll be here. She thanked them, and she turned around, and she walked out the door, and they didn't see her again for about a year, at which time she brought her baby back. And she said, I was going to keep that appointment. I was, but I told you that, and you said you loved me, and you're here for me, and God did a work on my heart when I drove away, and I just wanted you to meet the baby that would not be here had it not been for you. So thank you. That happens all the time at preborn centers. Don't you want to be a part of something like that? 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
10: When George Washington accepted command of the Continental Army, Americans were fighting a king and determined not to replace one form of unchecked power with another. Washington understood the difference between authority and ownership. In 1775, he declared, "When we assume the soldier, we did not lay aside the citizen." Even as commander of America's army, Washington remembered that he remained one of the people and that the power entrusted to him was never his to keep. He did not fight to rule America. He fought so Americans could govern themselves. Washington's example gave the young nation something more than victory. It gave America a standard for leadership. Those who hold power must remain accountable to the people they serve. Because in a free nation, leadership is not ownership. It is a duty and a trust.
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10: When George Washington accepted command of the Continental Army, Americans were fighting a king and determined not to replace one form of unchecked power with another. Washington understood the difference between authority and ownership. In 1775, he declared, "When we assume the soldier, we do not lay aside the citizen." Even as commander of America's army, Washington remembered that he remained one of the people and that the power entrusted to him was never his to keep. He did not fight to rule America. He fought so Americans could govern themselves. Washington's example gave the young nation something more than victory. It gave America a standard for leadership. Those who hold power must remain accountable to the people they serve, because in a free nation, leadership is not ownership. It is a duty and a trust.
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0: welcome in. 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They have saved us. They're going to save us in this year close to $5,000 on our health insurance for our family. And it's just the most incredible thing. What's not incredible is the profound stupidity of pretending to not know what God at the most basic essence of creation created and called good. I've started thinking of this in really biblical terms. So when God created the heavens and the earth, he called it good. When he created the beasts of the sea and the birds of the air and those that walk around on the ground, he called them good. And when he created man and stamped his imago Dei into the cellular DNA of human beings, he called them good. He shined favor on his creation. The WNBA cannot, for the sake of its own well-being, get out of its own way long enough to actually do good in the world around it. And they were brought into existence because They wanted to elevate women's basketball. The NBA was popular, was hot, had giant ratings, and a lot of really talented female basketball players said, I want a shot at playing beyond college. I want a shot at going beyond. And so the WNBA was created. I think it's been around, close to 30 years now, something like that. And in the process of all of that, there was never an ounce of confusion until this year. There's never been a single person working for the WNBA that was ever confused about who was allowed to play on a WNBA squad. They had to play basketball, and they had to be female, a biological female. A person who is of the biological sex indicated as female. That's what they had to be. There was never any confusion about that until this year. And it really hit me yesterday because some weeks just hand you an argument right out of the headlines. And this week handed me something better. It was a picture. Two stories broke within hours of each other on entirely different pages of the news about entirely different institutions. And sitting side by side, they tell me more about this cultural moment than either one of them can say by themselves. It's so funny people say they believe in women, got to believe the women, got to protect the women, got to defend the women. And then a woman says, I don't want a man in my locker room. And then they just attack that woman. By the way, this I'm confused about. Because if you're supposed to believe the woman, and we should take extra care, especially with rape victims and assault victims, to believe the women, why wouldn't we listen to the women when the women say, I don't want a man in my locker room? Why wouldn't we do that? So the people running the WNBA, by name and by charter, to celebrate women's athletic achievement, can't bring themselves to say what a woman is. Sophie Cunningham did, and it cost her. Now, look what happened earlier in the day. President Trump announced that Caroline Leavitt, his White House press secretary, will step down at the end of the month, not because of scandal or being forced out or run off by controversy or just too intimidated, but she's doing it to spend more time with her young children. Trump's statement was, by his own standards, very tender. Quote, our wonderful White House press secretary and one of my most trusted aides will be departing her role so she can spend more time with her beautiful young children and family, a decision I totally understand and respect. He called her one of the best press secretaries in the history of the office. By the way, she took the podium at 27. She was the youngest press secretary ever to serve. She stood in front of a room that wasn't exactly rooting for her day in and day out. And now she's walking away from one of the most visible and coveted jobs in Washington because there's something that she believes that matters more than the fame of being the press secretary, and that is it's the welfare of her kids. Trump congratulated her on it, as he should have. But this is where these two stories collided for me. Because for years we've been told that President Trump represents some unique threat to women. Yet here he was publicly celebrating a highly successful young woman for deciding that motherhood deserved more of her. Nobody had to convene a task force. Nobody needed another stakeholder meeting. Nobody had to spend 6 months deciding what words were permissible. A mother said her children needed her, and her boss said he understood. Meanwhile, over at the Women's National Basketball Association, they're still working on the other question. To me, there's something almost comical about this contrast until you realize how strange we've allowed all of it to become. Cunningham knows what league she's playing in. Leavitt knows why she's leaving the White House. Neither woman appears particularly confused by any of it. Maybe that's why the institutional hand-wringing feels so ridiculous. We've managed to take things ordinary people understood without instruction for generations and turn them into subjects requiring committees and consultants and carefully negotiated statements and months of deliberation. And somehow we're supposed to call that progress. I don't. I see Sophie Cunningham standing on a basketball court saying something her league can't quite summon the courage to say, and I see Caroline Leavitt walking away from a job most political professionals would crawl across broken glass to get because her kids matter more. Neither one needs me to explain what those choices mean. These two women made their choices perfectly clear this week. It's the institutions that seem confused. Just 2 weeks before his tragic assassination on September 10th, 2025, conservative leader Charlie Kirk sat down for one of his final interviews to wrestle with a timeless question. Does God still speak today? That conversation became the foundation for the powerful and provocative new documentary, Can You Hear Me Now?, that explores prophecy, faith, scripture, history, and the role believers are called to play in our culture today. Follow director Matthew Thayer's investigation, examining the evidence, weighing today's most prophetic voices against scripture, history, political, and scientific scrutiny. Rather than asking you what to think, the film invites you to examine the evidence, consider the biblical foundations, and reflect on what it all means for believers living in today's culture. If you appreciate thoughtful conversations about faith, history, and the public square, I believe you'll find this film compelling. 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

0: a Thursday edition. That means that it's time once again to ask the big question, as we do here at the top of the show. How do we live? How do we live if we want to make a difference in this world, if we want to not just say that we're a follower of Jesus, but actually live that out for those of us that care about that? How do we live in the context of a world that really has very little use for God, has absolute disdain for His Word, and looks upon us as though there's some sort of dysfunction within our mind or person because we say we wish to do that. That is the context that we're in, but I don't think it changes our mission, and that's why we have this discussion every day. That's why I'm grateful for pastors and shepherds who come and spend a week with us at a time, breaking down some of the real practical things from Scripture that help us do that. And this week we've been looking at the Beatitudes, which I don't think it gets more practical than that. This is Jesus saying, this is how you do it. And Pastor Stephen Owens from Mount Calvary Baptist Church in the Cleveland area of Ohio is rejoining us. And Stephen, thus far, we've looked at blessed are the poor in spirit, blessed are those who mourn, blessed are the meek, and blessed are those who hunger and thirst for righteousness. Every one of those mightily convicting in and of itself, but put together, we've had a pretty sharp surgical week on our spiritual walk this week. Where do we go next?
1: Yeah, so we'll be moving into the next two. So that is verses 7 and 8. So blessed are the merciful, for they shall obtain mercy. And then verse 8 says, blessed are the pure in heart, for they shall see God. And so we see in the Beatitudes, right, the beginning of the Sermon on the Mount, where Jesus is telling us how to live basically a countercultural life from what we see around us. And this blessed are the merciful, for they shall attain mercy. Merciful, it implies being generous and forgiving and compassionate. And even to the point where we are desiring to remove wrong and alleviate suffering that comes from the wrong. Matter of fact, we see this in Jesus, right? So Ephesians 2, verses 4 through 7 talks about how Jesus died for our sins because of God's, compassion for us, right? His mercy for us, that he generously sacrificed his life so that our sins could be forgiven because God wanted to be compassionate, right? And what happens as a result of that is the removal of the ultimate consequence of sin, which is eternal separation from God. And so we see God being merciful to us. And so we see Jesus saying, okay, as my followers, we are to do the same. Because we have obtained mercy, we are required to give mercy. Freely have you received, freely shall you give, right? And this is something that can be rather challenging, right? Because we see that there is no category of people that Jesus tells us that we need to be merciful to, right? So not just our friends, not just those who think like us or, you know, go the same way we go, but to any and everyone. All right, so this is forgiving people when they wrong us, having compassion on those who are suffering in some way, whether it's suffering from spiritually or their bad decisions, even emotionally, and also being generous to those in need. But this is what's amazing, is that the promise is we will receive more mercy. We've already received mercy because Jesus died and resurrected for us, but now we'll receive more mercy as we continue to do and be merciful towards other people. But I think one of the things that kind of trip us up is we expect to receive the mercy from the people who we have been merciful to.
0: Like, if you're a normal human being, there should be a degree of gratitude in one's heart because of that, and hopefully Absolutely. That would motivate mercy towards others.
1: Absolutely, right? And because we have received this mercy from him, and because we are gracious, or should have some gratitude, rather, we should freely extend that towards other people because we know how it feels to receive the mercy, right? And so the next one is, blessed are the pure in heart, for they shall see God. This is the one that really encourages me personally. This isn't just an internal purity, which is required, right? There is something that about us being internally pure, speaking to our thoughts and our motives being pure. But it's a internal purity that flows out into our actions and into our words and into our relationships with people. Matter of fact, we see in Acts 15:9, how it says how we receive a pure heart when we receive Jesus. How that when we receive the gospel of Jesus Christ, believing in his death, burial, and resurrection, our hearts are purified. And now the thing is, our hearts need to be cultivated continually, right, towards Jesus and continually surrendered. And so we see, like, when David's like in Psalm 51, like, creating me a clean heart. Right. My heart has been purified, but through some of my own bad decisions and things I watch and talk to and experience, my heart can become hardened. Right. So I need God to continually do that. So continually going back to God in prayer so that our hearts can be continually clean before him. And so I think the heart is shown, this clean heart is shown through our honesty, our integrity. Right. Being sincere with people, our morality, and not because we want to be seen as good in front of people, but because we're committed to Jesus. And because we're committed to him, this is how we are to live our lives. Right. Yeah. And so a clean heart should produce clean hands. Right. To where our actions are clean and our behavior is clean. Right. And our private lives and our public lives, because sometimes we can, you know, we can look different and act different depending on who we're with in our environment.
0: Yeah.
1: But we should have clean hearts and clean hands no matter if someone's around us or not.
0: There's no doubt about that. And there's a terrible story headline out today of a supposed pastor and his wife in Tennessee who've been arrested for some really heinous things. And there's a certain amount of righteous indignation within my own heart. But I also get very sad about mm-hmm. stories like that that pop up, because it's interesting that these two beatitudes are put next to each other. The pure in heart get to see God, and the merciful receive more mercy. And no matter how much we may try in our own effort, we may wake up and say, okay, today I'm going to be pure in heart. I'm going to put my feet on the floor. I'm going to make every decision in accordance with God's will. I'm going to seek him. I'm going to be kind to my kids. I'm going to, you know, speak lovingly to my spouse. I'm going to do all. And then before you get out of bed, you've already broken that like 15 times. Like there's, it's like, you know, and that's why mercy is so important. So it's, these are both, I kind of see these as kind of really dynamic beatitudes. Being pure in heart is something that we desire, we strive for, we move towards Jesus in doing it. And at the same time, when we have the right to exact justice against people that have done something terrible to us, sometimes the right answer is mercy. Mm-hmm. And sometimes God's will, this is the scary part. Everybody thinks, well, justice is the way, right? Justice is the ultimate kind of sign that everything's good. Actually, I think mercy is sometimes a much greater weight to bear by the person who receives it than justice ever is. Because it means I don't get to scream about my own rights and everything because I don't have any. Jesus justified me. His mercy cleaned me up. I'm not pure in heart. So therefore, mm-hmm. what should I be living from then as a result? The deep gratitude that comes from knowing. And then if it weren't for him, I wouldn't be here.
1: Yes, I love it. You know, and one thing that I appreciate moving towards the end of verse 8, it says, for we shall see God. The pure in heart shall see God. And I believe this is twofold. So it is us seeing God now through the eyes of faith, like Hebrews 11:27 says, that God begins to reveal himself, reveal his plan and his activities and actions in our lives and in the world. We're able to see God that way. But then in the future, 1 John 3:2 says, we shall see him face to face. that we will see Jesus, the eternal Son of God, the Savior of the world. We will see him face to face and spend eternity with him. That's amazing.
0: It doesn't get better than that, actually.
1: So. Yes.
0: All right, Stephen Owens, this sets us up for tomorrow as we kind of bring the Beatitudes home. And friends, you don't want to miss that. I hope you'll be back here. Real quick, Stephen, what are you preaching on this Sunday at Mount Calvary?
1: Yeah, so actually we're going to be starting a series on the Sermon on the Mount.
0: Oh, nice.
1: Yeah, so we'll be starting that series this Sunday coming up, and I'm excited to see what the Lord's going to do.
0: And if people want to join you in person and they're in the Cleveland area, how do they find you?
1: Yes, so our church, Mount Calvary Baptist Church, our address is 271 Center Road in Bedford. 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
0: Nice. All right. Stephen Owens, we look forward to ending the week with you tomorrow. Thanks for being here.
1: Appreciate you.
0: You got it. Kevin.

0: With SRN News, I'm Bob Agnew in Washington. The U.S. is imposing 50% tariffs on $20 billion worth of Canadian products after last-ditch negotiations failed to resolve the latest strain in relations. Canada says it will retaliate. President Trump's import taxes taking effect today and will be hitting about 5% of what Canada ships into the U.S. every year. New CDC figures are highlighting the Trump administration's efforts to reduce overdose deaths by cutting back on the number of illegal drugs that are allowed over the border. Supporters say it all proves that the president's border and cartel crackdown is saving lives. Synthetic opioid deaths fell by 22%. Overall overdose deaths down by 14%. Tesla recalls nearly 3 million vehicles in China. The concern is door handles. They can, in some cases, not open. They're all electronic and they're hidden, and people are being trapped in cars. This is SR.
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0: 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You've heard me talk about a chat tool, a chat GPT-like tool, an AI tool that allows you to do all the things that AI does, help you make your pot of chili or change your oil or anything like that. But there's a lot of other things that AI touches on, and when you're using Claude or ChatGPT, you're not getting a system that has been built around a biblical worldview. Dominion.chat is completely the opposite of that. Christ-centered, bibliocentric in its focus, but able to do all of the things that you've heard that AI can help you do. And here to discuss it is one of its founders. Eric Reed is a pastor. In fact, Eric, one of the unique things about Dominion is that it was all of you that were involved in the founding of the company are pastors, and you lead congregations, and you have people that are concerned about this that you minister to on a weekly basis. So talk a little bit about the heart behind all of this, because it really is an extension of what you guys are trying to do from the pulpits.
1: Yeah, that's right, Kevin. And thank you so much for having us on. Excited to be joining and partnering with you. This really started over a year and a half ago with one of my other co-founders, who's a pastor. He's also a headmaster of a classical school, came to me and said, "Hey, are you using AI in any way?" And I said, "Yeah, I am. I'm finding opportunities to use it here and there, different things." And he said, "Okay, here's a, "Me too." He said, "Let me ask you a question. Are you concerned about Christians who are not as theologically versed and biblically grounded as you just using any AI platform?" Mm-hmm. And it was the first time that I'd stopped and thought about that question. And I said, "Yeah, honestly, I am. We do a great job at my church really emphasizing the importance of a biblical worldview. You know, discipleship is about worldview formation, being biblically grounded in how we think about all of life.
0: Knowing scripture,
1: understanding how to deduce, you know, decision making when you don't have an explicit chapter and verse by bringing the rest of scripture in to inform you and give you wisdom. We really feel like we do a great job at that in my church. So I would say my church members would be as inclined as anybody to be very discerning. We call it having a good baloney detector, right? Of being able to discern truth or lie. And,
0: right.
1: And yet, when he asked that question, it made me realize, man, it does concern me, because if you're just trusting what this AI machine is giving you, you have to understand there is no such thing as neutrality. So somebody has built in the assumptions, the presuppositions of this tool, and it is informing what it feeds you back. It's not just giving you, neutral information. And so, yes, he came to me and he said, "Are you concerned about that?" I said, "Yeah, actually, now that you say that is concerning." He said, "We need to do something about it." And I was like, "Well, listen, I don't know anything about building AI, but I do know somebody in my church who that is what he does. Literally, he went to Stanford, graduated with engineering and AI. Long story short, we brought him in, and that became the three-man founding team, myself, Cote, and Brandon Maddock.
0: Well, and the result is a tool that is really phenomenal. Every app on this device has an AI option that says, "Use our AI tool, help you find what you're looking for faster." So the truth is, we're already dealing with intelligence in this way. But how do you think it impacts, in terms of the life of the believer, how we should think about it?
1: Yeah, there's no escaping it. AI is here, it's here to stay. The feathers are out of the pillow and they have blown across the world. You're not gonna collect it back up and undo it. You're not gonna rewind it. And here's the thing to think about. The reason this is so controversial or divisive or such an important conversation is, if you think about technology and technological advances throughout history, especially as we think post-Enlightenment, as we think post-Industrial Revolution, we've been snowballing more and more towards advancements on the previous generation's discoveries. And we're really slow as a society to adopt technology. some technology, especially as Christians. We're slow to adopt. We get comfortable with the old stuff, and then we're skeptical about what's new, and then it comes, and then we embrace that. What's yeah. different about AI is that it's not a technological advancement in one industry. It's a technological advancement that touches every industry.
0: Yeah.
1: So it touches everything from art and creation of content and storytelling, like you just talked about with movies and, you know, writing, things of that nature. It also gets into the world of legal documents and contracts. It's going to get into the world of coding and software. It's already there. It's going to get into the world of scientific and medical discoveries in terms of getting down at, you know, the molecular level of how cells and DNA operates. And they're trying to figure out how to solve diseases. It touches everything. And that's why it's such a transformative tool, is that it's not simply a tractor in the agricultural, industry that's changing us from horses and plows to tractors. It's a tool that's touching everything. So here's the way that we talk
0: Eric,
1: about.
0: Hold on. I want to get the rest of that response, but we got to take a quick break because we have to pay bills around here.
1: Yeah, makes
0: Eric
1: sense.
0: Reed from Dominion.chat is with us, and we're talking about a brand new AI chat tool that is biblical at its center, Christ-focused at its core, and can help you in all the other ways that the chat tools do, but in ways that really bring that biblical truth to the fore. And I really encourage you to check it out. Dominion.chat is where you go to start your journey. Coming right back.
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6: It's

0: column, the social media, it's all there. Super easy. Thank you for using it so much. We've seen just huge growth in the traffic there over the last several months, and just very, very grateful. A couple of weeks ago, I introduced you to Vic Pritchard of DFW Direct Insurance. This is the insurance option that I personally have taken advantage of and actually enrolled before he came on the air with me because of what a good option it was for me. But I don't know if you've heard, there's some news going into the AFA plans, the ones on .gov, if you're going to healthcare.gov, that are going to do what, Vic Pritchard, in 2027 in the upcoming enrollment period? This blew me out of the water. Tell my friends what it is.
1: Well, yeah, as usual, premiums are projected to rise another 10 to 20% depending on your actual zip code. But in addition to that, Kevin, the out-of-pocket maximum is going from about $10,600 per person up to a whopping $12,000 per person for any plans that you would see on healthcare.gov or a state-based exchange. So it's, what are you really paying for insurance for? If you have a surgery, you might end up paying the majority of the cost.
0: Yeah, no, that's easily provably true. And I just, for those of you listening, I want you to hear that carefully. Out-of-pocket costs, these are the things that, you know, you have to pay for. It's all your visits and all that stuff. But then if you haven't met that minimum, if you do have a surgery, if you do have those major items that pop up, that's all straight coming out of your pocket as well. So, Vic, I've just been raving. I know that you don't live in the New York area, so you don't get to hear me every day, but I've just been raving about my relationship with you guys and how it's just been a blessing to our family. And for those of you just tuning in for the first time, when I came to Vic, I was on one of those medical sharing programs where, you know, you pay a deductible. It's kind of like insurance, but not really. And then you submit your stuff. And then if the medical cost sharing payment plan decides they want to pay some, they pay some, and then you get stuck with whatever's left. We've had a couple of major events. I had a couple of surgeries, those types of things, and our costs just went up for a family of five. It was just continuing to balloon, and the number of services I was getting were going down. Like, so what I was paying for was going up, what I was receiving was getting smaller. And Vic, when I came to you, I said, help, I need some help. And you said, Kev, we've got 20 something options to pick from, and then you went to work finding me the one that worked best for me.
1: Yeah, it's important to be able to custom build a health plan and not do a one-size-fits-all type approach. And unfortunately, on big websites like healthcare.gov, there's not a lot of freedom to say, hey, I don't need maternity benefits, or I don't need a $3,000 a month prescription to be covered. And so we take that approach of just listening to each client's needs and just look like we did for your family. There's a lot of times a $300 or $400 a month savings.
0: Well, for us, it was $400 every month. That accumulated over a year, friend, is going to be nearly $5,000 that Vic and his team have saved us. And this is why I'm so excited, because I get to tell you about how to save similarly by calling Vic. And I think he's kind of crazy for doing it, but he's given me his personal cell number that he will answer personally for you when you call 817-449-5557, 817-449-5557. But I want to go back to the healthcare.gov increase on the out-of-pocket. Vic, I don't

0: think, I think a lot of people think, well, if I get a low deduct, you know, a low monthly rate and then an okay deductible, then I'll be able to live with it. The out-of-pocket piece of the equation is a really big, you know, impact on the family.
1: That's true, Kevin. So, you know, the way I like to put it is you got to look at your healthcare costs on two different levels. One is how much that monthly health plan premium is every month, whether you ever go to the doctor or not. But the other would be what's called cost sharing in the form of how much you're paying out of your pocket for copays, deductibles, and coinsurance before the good coverage kicks in from any health plan. So you got to factor both of those in. It's not an easy balancing act to do, but we've been doing this for 17 years, and we can just help people to, you know, obtain that right balance of monthly cost versus benefits. It's different for every family.
0: Yeah, no, it's really incredible. And I'm just seeing a couple of other headlines. There's a new report out today saying that insurers serving small businesses. So now we're not talking about a family like mine, but we're talking about somebody who has a mom and pop shop. Small business market, they are expecting most small business plans to increase 14% minimum in 2027. Small businesses need to be able to provide health insurance for their employees, just like big companies do. But oftentimes, it's really punitive to try to do it.
1: Absolutely. And so insurance, of course, especially health insurance, is all about risk. And so the smaller the risk pool, the greater the danger is for these insurance companies that one guy might have a heart attack or one lady might have a cancer diagnosis. And so small groups are paying the biggest price, far more than large employer groups, where they can spread that risk out. And so what we do is we help these small employers to find options that would be medically underwritten. So if the group's in relatively decent health, the premium could be 47% to 52% less.
0: Wow.
1: Than a traditional large employer group plan. And again, we have ways of, if it's just a self-employed person, to get them into an actual group type of plan. So the public would never find these type of plans on the public facing websites. So, you know, we do the homework, we do all the legwork and report back with the best plan options. And it seems to work great for businesses with fewer than 50 employees.
0: Yeah, well, it's been wonderful for my family and friends. I would just encourage you, Vic's been doing this since 2009, and he's eligible to help people in all 50 states. So there's no barrier to him being able to help you or your company. And as you're thinking about the 2027 enrollment period and what you may want to be shifting in terms of your benefits for your company maybe in 2027, call Vic. 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He'll make sure that he gets you taken care of really, really well on all levels. And here's his personal cell number so that you can call him. In fact, as soon as I'm done, you can call him as soon as he's off the air. 817-449-5557. 817-449-5557. 817-449-5557. 817-449-5557. 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Vic Pritchard, appreciate all that you're doing. Thanks for helping us out.
1: Thanks, Kevin. Glad to be on again with you.
0: You got it. Kevin McCullough coming back from Times Square.
2: Stick around for more of That Kevin next.
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8: 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The teachers on their own initiative also have a broad array of rights that they cannot exercise together as teachers. 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That's basically the limits and the extent of the rights, but we do have great resources available on our website at aclj.org dealing with that issue.
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6: .com.

Welcome back, Kevin McCullough. Glad to have you with us. More than 30 countries now have said to Iran that what they have done with their protesters is immoral. This includes the UK, France, Canada. They've all issued a joint statement condemning Iran's practice of executing people who participated in protests earlier this year against the regime. The countries, with the addition of the EU's top diplomat, said they, quote, condemn in the strongest terms. I'm glad they do it in the strongest terms, because you know these things on paper really count. Condemn in the strongest terms the ongoing executions of protesters and use of the death penalty by the Islamic Republic of Iran. The use of capital punishment to silence dissent, intimidate communities, and punish individuals exercising their human rights can never be justified, they added. The people of Iran must be free to exercise their rights to freedom of expression and peaceful assembly without fear. The collection of nations also includes Germany, Ireland, Italy, and Spain, also called on Iran to immediately end the use of the death penalty and release all of those arbitrarily detained. We further call on Iran to listen to the voice of the people as they demand change and to take meaningful steps toward ensuring respect for human rights. Iran Foreign Minister Abbas Araghchi responded by saying countries like France should stop lecturing the world about human rights and international law. The hypocrisy is blatant and embarrassing. He then says, you're backing Israel's genocide in Gaza and aggression against Iran has destroyed whatever moral high ground you imagined you had. The United Nations estimates that Iran has executed at least 56 people on the national security-related charges since March 19th, and at least 27 of them having been involved in the protests at the start of the year. Isn't it funny? It's not funny. It just tells you how twisted they are. That those in charge in Iran that have the power to kill their protesters don't like being told not to do it. And they don't like being told not to do it by countries that are both telling them that they shouldn't be doing it and also contributing to the situation to hold them accountable. The Iranian leadership, the regime, is so evil. And they think they should have the right to be evil in public. They think that they should have the right to simply do what they wish, when they wish, to who they wish. And that's the very reason, friend, that's the very demonstration of why they cannot have a nuclear weapon. Because then they will say, we have the right to just blow Tel Aviv right off the map. We have the right to build an intercontinental ballistic missile and blow Washington, D.C. off the map. We have the right to take down all of the skyscrapers in New York. That would be who they would be if they had that weapon. And there would be nothing to hold them in check. The problem with the Iranian leadership is that they dislike accountability to the nth degree. Well, seems to me that accountability is the only thing that they respond to, and that they have to be held accountable. So while I kind of mock it because I don't think it does a lot of good, I'm grateful that the European nations, some 30 of them, and outside of Europe as well, but 30 nations, including the UK, have said, don't kill your people. Don't kill your innocent people. That's at least a start in the right direction. All right, Kevin McCullough, we've got another big hour straight ahead. It's That Kevin Show.

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10: 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And it's just the most incredible thing. What's not incredible is the profound stupidity of pretending to not know what God, at the most basic essence of creation, created and called good. I've started thinking of this in really biblical terms. So when God created the heavens and the earth, he called it good. When he created the beasts of the sea and the birds of the air and those that walk around on the ground, he called them good. And when he created man and stamped his imago Dei into the cellular DNA of human beings, he called them good. He shined favor on its creation. The WNBA cannot, for the sake of its own well-being, get out of its own way long enough to actually do good in the world around it. And they were brought into existence because they wanted to elevate women's basketball. The NBA was popular, was hot, had giant ratings, and a lot of really talented female basketball players said, I want a shot at playing beyond college. I want a shot at going beyond. And so the WNBA was created. I think it's been around, close to 30 years now, something like that? And in the process of all of that, there was never an ounce of confusion until this year. There's never been a single person working for the WNBA that was ever confused about who was allowed to play on a WNBA squad. They had to play basketball, and they had to be female, a biological female. A person who is of the biological sex indicated as female. That's what they had to be. There was never any confusion about that until this year. And it really hit me yesterday, because some weeks just hand you an argument right out of the headlines. And this week handed me something better. It was a picture. Two stories broke within hours of each other on entirely different pages of the news about entirely different institutions. And sitting side by side, they tell me more about this cultural moment than either one of them can say by themselves. It's so funny. People say they believe in women, got to believe the women, got to protect the women, got to defend the women. And then a woman says, I don't want a man in my locker room. And then they just attack that woman. By the way, this I'm confused about. Because if you're supposed to believe the woman, and we should take extra care, especially with rape victims and assault victims, to believe the women, why wouldn't we listen to the women when the women say, I don't want a man in my locker room? Why wouldn't we do that? So the people running the WNBA by name and by charter to celebrate women's athletic achievement can't bring themselves to say what a woman is. Sophie Cunningham did, and it cost her. Now, look what happened earlier in the day. President Trump announced that Caroline Leavitt, his White House press secretary, will step down at the end of the month, not because of scandal or being forced out or run off by controversy or just too intimidated, but she's doing it to spend more time with her young children. Trump's statement was, by his own standards, very tender. Quote, our wonderful White House press secretary and one of my most trusted aides will be departing her role so she can spend more time with her beautiful young children and family, a decision I totally understand and respect. He called her one of the best press secretaries in the history of the office. By the way, she took the podium at 27. She was the youngest press secretary ever to serve. She stood in front of a room that wasn't exactly rooting for her day in and day out. And now she's walking away from one of the most visible and coveted jobs in Washington because there's something that she believes that matters more than the fame of being the press secretary, and that is it's the welfare of her kids. Trump congratulated her on it, as he should have. But this is where these two stories collided for me. Because for years we've been told that President Trump represents some unique threat to women. Yet here he was publicly celebrating a highly successful young woman for deciding that motherhood deserved more of her. Nobody had to convene a task force. Nobody needed another stakeholder meeting. Nobody had to spend 6 months deciding what words were permissible. A mother said her children needed her, and her boss said he understood. Meanwhile, over at the Women's National Basketball Association, they're still working on the other question. To me, there's something almost comical about this contrast until you realize how strange we've allowed all of it to become. Cunningham knows what league she's playing in. Leavitt knows why she's leaving the White House. Neither woman appears particularly confused by any of it. Maybe that's why the institutional hand-wringing feels so ridiculous. We've managed to take things ordinary people understood without instruction for generations and turn them into subjects requiring committees and consultants and carefully negotiated statements and months of deliberation. And somehow we're supposed to call that progress. I don't. I see Sophie Cunningham standing on a basketball court saying something her league can't quite summon the courage to say, and I see Caroline Leavitt walking away from a job most political professionals would crawl across broken glass to get because her kids matter more. Neither one needs me to explain what those choices mean. These two women made their choices perfectly clear this week. It's the institutions that seem confused.
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0: Welcome back. Kevin McCullough, glad to have you with us. It is That Kevin Show, and you know that we like to frequently check in with the Independent Women's Forum for all of the kind of insightful areas of public policy and public thinking that they do on some of the most important issues of the day, everything from the economy to how common sense plays out in the marketplace. And I always think of the Independent Women's Forum when I see a headline, and there's been one like every day for the past like 6 weeks about the WNBA. The WNBA, in which the W of the WNBA signifies women. It's the Women's NBA. That's literally what it stands for. Here to discuss is Peyton McNabb, no stranger to the controversy of men in women's sports and the dangers that have occurred there. We've told her story many times at this microphone. Peyton, I don't know about you, but I know that the management of the WNBA, the league commissioner, she's tired of having to talk about this. Like, she's just worn out. She's like, I don't want to talk about this anymore. Yesterday, they had their high-profile meeting behind closed doors. And they came out and they basically chastised all of us saying, don't be hateful in how you talk about this. And none of us are. We're just saying, why can't you define what a woman is, especially if you're the commissioner for a league that's designed for only women to participate in? What is she missing? How come she doesn't get it?
1: You know, that is the golden question. I think, you know, like you were saying, she is the head woman in charge of a woman's organization. And it's just sad to see because it looks like she's essentially pulling up the ladder for every woman behind her. Or I'm not really sure what it is or what other explanation it could be, because how can you not know what a woman is, especially if you are one? Like, it's just such a dumb sentence. And the fact that it's real life and it's taking away from these women who have trained their whole life to be able to play on such a high playing field and to get so many people to watch. But now it just seems like everyone's watching for different reasons. The WNBA's only media relevancy has been anything but basketball the past, I don't even know how long.
0: Several months, and, yeah. This whole season, basically.
1: Yeah, maybe the whole season. And it's just sad because girls are paying the price at the end of the day because they can't answer probably the most easiest question of all time, one that even had to go to the highest court in the land earlier this year. So it's just crazy that, you know, these people that you would think for sure would be able to answer a question that that we've known our whole lives are still, I don't know if unable to, but just scared to do so.
0: No, I think they are. I think they are able to. And I think they are choosing to pretend to be dumb. And yeah. I think that is a far worse crime than truly not knowing. Like, if you're literally, legitimately too uneducated to understand the difference between a man and a woman, then I guess I have to give you a little bit of grace on that. Because if you're not smart enough to figure it out, then I can't really hold you accountable for what you don't know. That's not what these people are doing. These people are knowing the difference and choosing to be ambiguous despite knowing what the truth is. And that brings us to the question of why. What is it about? And it's not just the commissioner, by the way. I don't know, three or four of the coaches of the league have now said varying things of strangeness, like, well, you know, we don't really think about that. Well, you shouldn't have to think about it. If you have a team of all women and they're competing in an all women's league, that's, you shouldn't have to think about men being in the locker room. But the more that they have obfuscated and kind of gone around trying to like pretend to look what, compassionate or outgoing or big-hearted or whatever it is that they're trying to, that ultimate virtue that somehow trumps women's safety in their mind, that in pursuing that, what they are actually doing is making a mockery of their league, making a mockery of their own intelligence, which does not measure up to what we're talking about, and actually is probably going to end up in a much worse situation than they're in now. And all they have to do is say, okay, WNBA is for biological women only. That's all they have to say.
1: Exactly. It should be something so simple. And if they want to stop this so badly, then just say it, because everyone knows it. The coaches have been what's bothered me the most, because these should be women that are willing to take up for their girls no matter what. And they've all chose to do the exact opposite time and time again. And then now they're going to try to argue about the pushback with an Cantor Freedom and Royce Wyatt trying to do exactly what they're asking for, and then
0: no, and they totally should. By the way, I applaud those guys for doing it. First of all, they both love women and they want women to be safe, so they're showing the absurdity. But this is where the I just don't know if the league commissioner's up for the job, because she literally can't seem to pivot. And here's the thing, and you're going to relate to this because your story involved a varsity level boy playing on a girls' team that injured you in a volleyball match in a significant way that basically ended your career. I don't think I've told you this, but in my college days, just after college, I did a lot of assistant coaching of college level basketball kids at a D3 school. And I was in the men's division for 4 years, but before that I was in the women's division for 3 years as an assistant coach. And one of my jobs as the assistant was to go and recruit intramural level guys at the school to come and scrimmage against the girls team during practice. Now, people are hearing this going, well, Kev, you're being a total hypocrite because you had, no, you're not listening to me. I had definitively lower skilled guys. I didn't go recruit the men's team to come play the women's team. I went and got the intramural guys that were not as good as they couldn't make the men's varsity team in our school, and I brought them in, and we also put rules on them. You know, no throwing elbows. There were a lot of things that I required of them to physically tone down their play simply because they were going against a girls' team. Now, did it help the girls to play against a higher level of competition and to do so within reason? Yes. But if a guy got too aggressive, he couldn't come back. He wasn't allowed to come back and scrimmage anymore. And so there was always these safety protocols. Well, why did I have to care about the safety, Peyton? If it didn't matter, if it was like, if it were just all one big biological clump of cells, why should I have said to those guys, play down to, or not just gone and gotten the varsity guys and had them play against them? Well, because they would have eaten their lunch, and every day the women would have left practice completely destroyed emotionally because they didn't have the opportunity to succeed. Whereas what we did on a lower level of male opponents actually prepared them for some of the tougher schools we played who had girls that were bigger and faster than them. But any normal woman understands what I just said. Mm-hmm. I don't think the league commissioner for the WNBA does.
1: No, and it's just sad, and it really, really is. I mean, I think that's just, like, the best way to describe it, because I've tried to, like, look at every single angle of this. Of course, you want the conversation to be about basketball, and they try to keep it, you know, they're attempting to try to keep it in that way, but it's just because it goes against the agenda that they want to push. They have no problem being in political conversations or controversial topics in the league, and they actually often encourage that. So for them to try to, you know, demonize Sophie Cunningham for saying the exact opposite and then try to lecture all of us for calling it out, calling out that you're not taking up for girls and you're not standing up for your players, instead of actually taking accountability for what you're doing and maybe changing that, you're going to lecture the public for having something to say and calling you out for it. And I just don't think that's necessarily fair.
0: Well, and it isn't fair from the standpoint of parents who have young girls who are watching these players. I personally think Caitlin Clark and Paige Cunningham and a bunch of these girls are really eminently talented, and they've got a lot of skill. And I would love young girls to, you know, put a poster up of Sophie Cunningham on their wall the way I did of Magic Johnson when I was in high school. Mm-hmm. The idea being that you can really have aspirational goals from the excellence of how these girls perform. So, again, I come back to, so why is the league wasting time being involved in this? And I can't get past, I think that on some level, they're just like, I want to be seen as this like open-minded person, even if it means excluding the safety of my own team.
1: Yeah, and I think that just falls back on, you know, they're a part of this conversation whether they like it or not. I think them being forced to make that decision is ultimately making them answer the question they've been dancing around for time and time again now. And it shouldn't be something that you have to dance around. You should be able to just plainly say it. And I think this reaction is kind of exposing the hypocrisy of the whole conversation and the whole argument. And really, they're just proving our point time and time again by saying these two men are not, they're not real women, so they can't be in the women's league. And it's like, who are you to say what a woman is if you can't even answer that question? How is this one man faking being a woman worse than another man? And it's just like, it's such a It's like a
0: well, it exposes the show. It exposes the hypocrisy on such a bare level because I think the normal people, again, the common everyday folks that you and I live around, they understand. My 5-year-old would understand this in a heartbeat. Why is a man playing on the women's team? He doesn't belong there. That's what they would say out loud in public if they noticed that it was happening. Anyway, Peyton, always appreciate you fighting the good fight. You've got a op-ed up at foxnews.com about this. I want people to go read that and a lot of other things that you can see at IWF.org as well. Peyton McNabb, thank you.
1: Thank you for having me.
0: You got it. Kevin McCullough coming right back. Proud man that I am. Stay with us.
2: Stick around for more of That Kevin next.
3: With SRN News, I'm Bob Agnew in Washington. The U.S. and Canada are now locked in a bona fide trade war. That is because that they have actually copied U.S. tariffs of 50% imposed by President Trump after the two sides simply could not come to terms by the latest deadline, Canada vowing to retaliate dollar for the additional fees to send their goods to the United States. Some good news for the administration from the nation's highest court. It ruled this week that construction on the new White House ballroom can continue for now, even though it's being challenged in the lower courts. New CDC figures highlighted by the administration show a big decline in overdose deaths in 2025. Supporters say the numbers prove the president's border and cartel crackdown is saving American lives. Synthetic opioid deaths down by 22% overall, overdose deaths down by 14%. This is SRN News.
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0: from New York. 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Kevin McCullough.
1: Welcome back. It is That Kevin Show, thatkevinshow.com, for all things related to the show, including the podcasts and the TV shows and the columns and the social media, and where you increasingly know about the sponsors of this show, one of which is, I'm very excited about, my good friends over at Dominion.chat. You've heard me talk about a chat tool, a ChatGPT-like tool, an AI tool that allows you to do all the things that AI does, help you make your pot of chili or change your oil or anything like that. But there's a lot of other things that AI touches on. And when you're using Claude or ChatGPT, you're not getting a system that has been built around a biblical worldview. Dominion.chat is completely the opposite of that. Christ-centered, bibliocentric in its focus, but able to do all of the things that you've heard that AI can help you do. And here to discuss it is one of its founders. Eric Reed is a pastor. In fact, Eric, one of the unique things about Dominion is that it was all of you that were involved in the founding of the company are pastors, and you lead congregations, and you have people that are concerned about this that you minister to on a weekly basis. So talk a little bit about the heart behind all of this, because it really is an extension of what you guys are trying to do from the pulpits.
2: Yeah, that's right, Kevin. And thank you so much for having us on. Excited to be joining and partnering with you. This really started over a year and a half ago with one of my other co-founders, who's a pastor. He's also a headmaster of a classical school, came to me and said, "Hey, are you using AI in any way?" And I said, "Yeah, I am. I'm finding opportunities to use it here and there, different things." And he said, "Okay, he said, "Me too." He said, "Let me ask you a question. Are you concerned about Christians who are not as theologically versed and biblically grounded as you just using any AI platform?" Mm-hmm. And it was the first time that I'd stopped and thought about that question. And I said, "Yeah, honestly, I am." We do a great job at my church really emphasizing the importance of a biblical worldview. You know, discipleship is about worldview formation, being biblically grounded in how we think about all of life.
1: Knowing scripture,
2: understanding how to deduce, you know, decision making when you don't have an explicit chapter and verse, by bringing the rest of scripture in to inform you and give you wisdom. We really feel like we do a great job at that in my church. So I would say my church members would be as inclined as anybody to be very discerning. We call it having a good baloney detector, right? Of being able to discern truth or lie. And,
1: right.
2: And yet, when he asked that question, it made me realize, man, it does concern me, because if you're just trusting what this AI machine is giving you, you have to understand there is no such thing as neutrality. So somebody has built in the assumptions, the presuppositions of this tool, and it is informing what it feeds you back. It's not just giving you, neutral information. And so, yes, he came to me and he said, "Are you concerned about that?" I said, "Yeah, actually, now that you say that, that is concerning." He said, "We need to do something about it." And I was like, "Well, listen, I don't know anything about building AI, but I do know somebody in my church who that is what he does. Literally, he went to Stanford, graduated with engineering and AI. Long story short, we brought him in, and that became the three-man founding team, myself, Coat, and Brandon Maddock.
1: Well, and the result is a tool that is really phenomenal. Every app on this device has an AI option that says, "Use our AI tool, help you find what you're looking for faster." So the truth is, we're already dealing with intelligence in this way. But how do you think it impacts, in terms of the life of the believer, how we should think about it?
2: Yeah, there's no escaping it. AI is here. It's here to stay. The feathers are out of the pillow, and they have blown across the world. You're not going to collect it back up and undo it. You're not going to rewind it. And here's the thing to think about. The reason this is so controversial or divisive or such an important conversation is, if you think about technology and technological advances throughout history, especially as we think post-Enlightenment, as we think post-Industrial Revolution, we've been snowballing more and more towards advancements on the previous generation's discoveries. And we're really slow as a society to adopt some technology, especially as Christians. We're slow to adopt. We get comfortable with the old stuff, and then we're skeptical about what's new, and then it comes, and then we embrace that. What's yeah. different about AI is that it's not a technological advancement in one industry. It's a technological advancement that touches every industry.
1: Yeah.
2: So it touches everything from art and creation of content and storytelling, like you just talked about with movies and, you know, writing, things of that nature. It also gets into the world of legal documents and contracts. It's going to get into the world of coding and software. It's already there. It's going to get into the world of scientific and medical discoveries in terms of getting down at, you know, the molecular level of how cells and DNA operates. And they're trying to figure out how to solve diseases. It touches everything. And that's why it's such a transformative tool mm-hmm. is that it's not simply a tractor in the agricultural, industry that's changing us from horses and plows to tractors. It's a tool that's touching everything. So here's the way that we talk
1: Eric,
2: about.
1: Hold on. I want to get the rest of that response, but we got to take a quick break because we have to pay bills around here.
2: Yeah, it makes
1: Eric
2: sense.
1: Reed from Dominion.chat is with us, and we're talking about a brand new AI chat tool that is biblical at its center, Christ-focused at its core, and can help you in all the other ways that the chat tools do, but in ways that really bring that biblical truth to the fore. And I really encourage you to check it out. Dominion.chat is where you go to start your journey. Coming right back, it's Kevin McCullough.
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6: 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Could not believe it. 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
4: McCullough. Welcome back. Kevin McCullough, glad to have you with us. Times Square is where we come from. Eric Reed is with us. And Eric, just before we went to break, I asked you about how people of good conscience, it's not just Christians, but people that, want to have integrity, should be thinking about AI and how to kind of interact with it constructively. I know that for me, you know, I've got friends, let's just say, in the musical industry. Mm-hmm. I've got Grammy-winning friends that live in Nashville. I've got church musician friends that live here in the New York tri-state area, and everything along the way, you know, church leaders to professionals and everything else. Every one of them have a different opinion about what AI is, and every one of them have a strong opinion about what they believe about it. There's almost no neutral ground on any of this. But I was asking someone who was protesting it pretty hard a couple of weeks ago, I said, well, what's the deal? And they say, well, it's disruptive technology, and it's gonna replace people. And I said, well, it just music for music, the pipe organ was a disruptive technology. It replaced a symphony, an orchestra. Synthesizers were disruptive. They replaced all kinds of things that you had to pull together to get those types of sounds to occur. Drum machines could put artificial rhythms into songs. That
5: tractors replaced people walking through fields, hand-picking crops.
4: Well, and I'm saying now, it's not always the case that disruptive technologies eliminate former art forms, but sometimes they actually draw more of them out. Am I wrong in understanding?
5: Yeah. So here's the thing. It's not totally wrong to say it's disruptive and it's going to replace people doing certain types.
4: It will upside down some people for sure.
5: There's that, and every technological advancement has done that. But here's what it's also simultaneously done, which I think AI is absolutely going to do. It also births new industries. It births new opportunities. I mean, the truth of the matter is, when you think about music, yeah, there are AI apps right now that may replace studio musicians who are going to cut demo tracks, for example. Right now, they can put in what they want a demo to sound like. They can take the instruments, put in the chord structures, and it'll spit out that demo immediately. You don't have to schedule studio time and pay drummers and guitars to come in and do the demo. But it's never going to replace the need for musicians. It's never going to replace a band playing in front of an audience. Nobody's going to show up and listen to an AI track, because here's the deal. We don't want to show up and just listen to them hit play on the CD. We want to see the actual musicians. That's never going to change. But it is going to be disruptive in that, yeah, there may be less people doing certain types of things that they used to do. There may be less coders, but it doesn't mean there's not going to be more people involved in different aspects of what used to be software development or whatever. So right. This is what I would say. I would say the way that we need to think about this, there are ethical implications around the way. I think AI can be leveraged as a tool that can help us to be creative. It should not be something we outsource our creativity to. It should be something that we can use to enhance our writing or our strategic thinking, but we should never give over our ability to write or strategically think. So it's using it as a tool. It's not using it as a crutch to replace human, you know, involvement, ingenuity, human intellect. So I think there's some fine lines there.
4: Well, I think it's important for us to think clearly about this, and that technology has been consistently replacing itself. You mentioned for many centuries. I mean, the day after that Ford brought out the Model T, buggy and wagon producers started losing business. It was inevitable, and yet you still have people that make buggies and wagons now for different purposes, but it's not on the scale that it was before.
5: There's also the Ford manufacturing plant today uses more robotics to create and assemble vehicles, but there's still human beings that are overseeing, watching. Yeah. There's quality maintenance inspections. So again, it just changes things. It doesn't necessarily altogether replace.
4: Well, and one of the things that I think is important, a number of years ago, IBM had

0: Watson. Watson was kind of like the first kind of learning intelligence AI kind of thing that the public was aware of. There were others that were in research prior to that, but that was the first one that the public kind of noticed. He went on Jeopardy, spanked Ken Jennings, you know, just beat him to death. But he also they also enrolled Watson into a medical residency in the University of North Carolina medical system. And within less than a year's time, it took in something like a million pages of research a day and was involved in being a backup diagnosis for real doctor medicine. So if doctors felt conflicted about symptoms that they would see or a cancer that had a certain approach to it, they would go to Watson and they would say, here's all the data. Am I thinking about this correctly? And it would confirm or, but it might be this. I don't think people that use AI should be arrogant about it. I don't think people that don't use it should be thumping their chests and saying they're better than it. We need to think actively, critically, and biblically about it.
1: Yeah, so one of the things I would take us all the way back to Genesis 1 and be reminded, you know, we are made in God's image and we're given the cultural mandate or the dominion mandate. We're told to be fruitful and multiply, subdue the earth, fill it. We are creators. We are vice regents of God on the earth. We're to make and to cultivate. And part of that is the human ingenuity to develop tools and to cultivate and till the earth, to create societies and bring flourishing to the world. And yeah. So we're all the way downstream from that original thing in technology. And this is what I would say. We don't want to simply receive any technology that's made and uncritically just adopt it. We also don't, as Christians, want to just reject any technology and just say, oh, that's the devil. We can't use this technology. It's different. I think as Christians, we need to be thinking rightly and see how can we redeem this. And the story you just told is a perfect picture of using and leveraging tools, redeeming tools, rather than, you know, rejecting the tool or just receiving it and outsourcing the doctors. Yeah. It's a redemption of the tool.
0: All right, the mandate for us to think still exists, and we've got to be discerning in all of it. Eric Reed from Dominion.chat. Friends, go to Dominion, spell it all out, Dominion.chat. And get started on the journey for yourself. If you used other AI tools, compare it to them and see the difference. Ask it a theological question and then ask Claude or ChatGPT the same thing. But test it out. Give it a shot. And take what do you have to lose? AI is going to be here. You want to have something that's good for your family, that you can trust the worldview on, and you can, you know, with reasonable understanding say, my children are going to have a better experience with this than they would in the whatever they're served on the other ones. Eric Reed, thank you for being with us.
1: Oh, thank you so much.
0: You got it. Dominion.chat, people. Dominion.chat. Kevin McCullough coming right back.
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0: All right, welcome back. Glad you're with us. Final few minutes of That Kevin Show. American eating habits are shifting toward high-protein options, and that's promoting major fast food chains to reimagine traditional morning foods. And nutrition experts note that consuming protein at breakfast helps stabilize blood sugar levels, reduce mid-morning cravings, etc. Additional guidance emphasizes protein-rich breakfasts playing a vital role in weight management and appetite regulation. I'm discovering that on my PhD weight loss journey. And that's one of the reasons why Chick-fil-A has brought back the chicken and waffles option, including protein and a moderately sized breakfast can help you feel satisfied, energetic, and focused during your morning hours. Chick-fil-A, among the latest to tap into this movement, making the long-standing Southern tradition of chicken and waffles and repackaging the sweet and savory pairing into a high-protein morning format. You know what they should do? This would be the genius part, is to convert their waffles to the protein waffles. I've been using the protein pancake stuff. It's not bad. It's pretty good, actually. Convert that to waffle mix and then put the chicken on the protein waffles and cut out the sweets. You use the butter, but cut out the sugar. You have a pretty good situation there. Can I also make a suggestion? If you're getting most of your healthcare advice from random people or on social media from people you don't know, it might be time for a little bit of an upgrade. And that's why I am very pleased to tell you about the Swell Medical Community created by Dr. Laura Purdy and her team. It's a growing online community where people learn about weight loss, healthy living, hormones, wellness, men's health, women's health, travel medicine, and a whole lot more. And what I like is that it's not just people arguing in the comments sections. 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But join the Facebook community. It's a fun place to hang out. Talk to people that are going through some similar stuff and see if you don't get some support that you wouldn't get otherwise. And then it's easy to connect to Swell Medical right from there. But join it today. And I do. I research everything. And I don't know that I use Facebook for a great deal of it, but I am very inclined to type in, teach me what I don't know about fill in the blank on ChatGPT or Claude and see it, watch it, help try to educate me as best it can. I'm not saying it's been super successful because it's dealing with my intellect and ChatGPT pretty much thinks I'm a moron. But I am expanding my knowledge base. One of the things I'm doing in, you know, connection to like our Money Monday segment is I'm trying to understand the markets better and more faithfully on my own. I've got great friends, you know, Lou Bassanese and Hillary Kramer and David Fisher. I can ask these guys all these questions all the time. But the more I can understand on my own, I think the better that I will be able to make those decisions long term that I really should and need to be making. So always be learning. But if you want to know more about those specific health concerns, weight loss, other things, go to swellcare.health, swellcare.health, or drlaurapurdy.com and connect with the Swell community, the Swell Health community online on Facebook in its own chat room. Kevin McCullough, glad to have you with us. We will see you next time.
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10: Sometimes life can just be completely stressful. 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
11: And I'm Donna Cruz. 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And it sounds something like this.
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11: Is not always bad. If you're standing on a cliff and you're afraid, that's probably real healthy fear. But sometimes our bodies tell us something's dangerous, but it's more of an emotional danger or a vulnerability that we're afraid of.
13: And I reached out and I found her hand and I squeezed it. And I said, oh no, you are not nobody. And I asked her her name and I told her mine. And after we visited, I walked away with my son and I thought, nobody is a nobody.
14: With every act of love, we bring the kingdom come.
15: 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Next on Keep the Faith, do you let fear be your guide or something else?

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1: I'm Donna Cruz. One of the most paralyzing things in the world can be a decision. Emily P. Freeman wants to help you get to the root of it. She's written a new book called The Next Right Thing, a simple, soulful practice for making life decisions.
2: I think when it comes to decisions in our lives, big or small, and we feel stuck, I think one question we can ask ourselves is, am I being led by love or pushed by fear? And fear is not always bad. If you're standing on a cliff and you're afraid, that's probably real healthy fear. But sometimes our bodies tell us something's dangerous, but it's more of an emotional danger or a vulnerability that we're afraid of. And so building those muscles of discernment, of listening to our life, of listening to God and people who know us and who know God, that can be a healthy practice. Am I waiting because this is a sacred space of me waiting to listen to God? Or am I waiting to make this decision because I'm scared? And that sacred wait versus that scared wait, it's all the same letters, just a little bit flip them around. And we can discover, is this a fearful place? Or am I being led by love and can I listen to the voice of love?
3: When fear like a viper strikes,

You want to get to the mountaintop, but you don't want to climb. So let's say you don't climb the mountain, and all of a sudden a helicopter takes you to the mountaintop. You're not going to have the fortitude mentally, spiritually, emotionally, physically to navigate and manage a mountaintop experience if you haven't climbed there. Success is not an elevator. It is a staircase. So start stepping. And you'll be surprised when you start taking the small steps that those steps will lead you eventually even higher than you thought it was possible that you could climb. You want to-

0: step away.
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1: Hi, I'm Keith Stevens. Maybe you've wondered if your life really matters and thought that anyone else could do what you do. Jennifer Rothschild, who's written books like Me, Myself, and Lies, says that may be true, but no one can be who you are. Jennifer lost her sight as a teenager, but has lived a remarkable life despite the obstacles.
2: My son was a freshman in college, and we went to visit him during Parents' Weekend. We met his residence director, we met some professors, and then we went into the cafeteria, and a woman greeted me. And so when she greeted me, I just simply said, "Now, tell me, who are you?" And she hesitated, and I thought, oh no, I probably should know who she is. And then I realized, well, she probably doesn't realize that I'm blind, that I can't see her. And just as I was figuring all that out, she hesitated, must have looked down at my cane, and she said, oh, ma'am, I'm nobody. I'm just a cafeteria worker. And I reached out and I found her hand and I squeezed it. And I said, oh no, you are not nobody. You're not just a cafeteria worker. And I asked her name and I told her mine. And after we visited, I walked away with my son and I thought, nobody is a nobody. Everybody is a somebody. But sometimes we can feel invisible and we can associate who we are with what we do. And we think if what we do isn't important, we're not important. But who we are and how we feel is not the same thing. And who we are and what we do are not the same thing. We are loved, accepted, and complete, beautiful children of God.

0: safe.
1: You know, sometimes we think, well, why doesn't God just stop everybody from making bad choices? Well, that means he would have to stop us from being human, because part of being human, being made in his image, is being intelligent beings with the capacity to choose. And if he forces us so that we just choose good, then we're not choosing at all. He's choosing on our behalf.
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15: 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He genuinely asks people how they're doing and stops to listen to see how they do. And he goes to bed happy.

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1: Hi, I'm Donna Cruz. It's right up there with finding lasting youth, finding the secret to true happiness. Well, Max Licato to the rescue. He's a regular contributor here on Keep the Faith and has written New York Times best-selling book after New York Times best-selling book.
2: I talk about two mythical characters, one named Mo and one named Joe. Mo expects everybody to make him happy all the time. He expects the person at the valet to remember his name. He expects everybody in the office to ask him how he's doing. He expects his wife to prepare his breakfast. And since he has so many expectations of other people, he's really a miserable person. Contrast him with Joe. Joe decides he's going to make everybody happy. He's in charge of other people's happiness. So he sets out to encourage. He sets out if he has a word to teach, he shares it. He shows up early for meetings. He genuinely asks people how they're doing and stops to listen to see how they do. And he goes to bed happy because he really has found a key, the key to happiness. And that is, when I make other people happy, my happiness level increases. If I

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0: Our tendency is to think we can't let anything go. 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But the problem is we simply don't know how to put those kind of brakes on our lives.

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2: When George Washington accepted command of the Continental Army, Americans were fighting a king and determined not to replace one form of unchecked power with another. Washington understood the difference between authority and ownership. In 1775, he declared, "When we assume the soldier, we do not lay aside the citizen." Even as commander of America's army, Washington remembered that he remained one of the people and that the power entrusted to him was never his to keep. He did not fight to rule America. He fought so Americans could govern themselves. Washington's example gave the young nation something more than victory. It gave America a standard for leadership. Those who hold power must remain accountable to the people they serve, because in a free nation, leadership is not ownership. It is a duty and a trust.
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3: My wife is 37 and she's had 7 surgeries. And her last surgery, she had problems getting intubated. So she broke down and cried. And I told her that there's a reason. There's always a reason God does this. God doesn't always show us, but he happened to show her why. They actually had a machine that could intubate her non-invasively without having to go through. And they had to find this, and the hospital actually bought the equipment. And now, because of her having to go through that little bit of trouble, I told her, think of all of the people that they're going to be able to help now with this machine because it's less invasive. And that was God showing her that through your troubles, there's light at the end of the tunnel.

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1: You're not alone, and if you needed a reminder about that, you're in the right place. Welcome to Keep the Faith. I'm Donna Cruz.
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1: 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The classic Gloria Gaynor song, I Will Survive.

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1: I'm Keith Stevens, and sometimes your worst setbacks are setups. They're setups for something great. Just ask Gloria Gaynor.

0: She has a faith-based album called Testimony, but you may know her better from her smash hits like the iconic I Will Survive. That song has more meaning to it than you might realize.
1: I had been in hospital. I had surgery on my spine because I'd fallen backwards over monitored on stage doing a performance and woke up the next morning paralyzed from the waist down. I'm in the hospital wondering what's going to happen to me. Where am I going to go? What am I going to do? Because I can't work. I can't do anything. But I'd been praying and I left the hospital, quite honestly, confident that God was going to do something, just not knowing what. And I get a phone call from the record company who had said they were not going to renew my contract. They were just going to let it die, that they were not going to do that. So they sent me out to LA to record. I said, well, I like songs that are meaningful, that have great lyrics that touch people's hearts. They said, well, we think you're the one we've been waiting for to record this song that we wrote 2 years ago. So I've always believed that God said to them, look, sit down, write this song, and hold on to it. I'm going to send you somebody. And he sent me.

The thing is that compatibility on dates doesn't tell you anything about how you handle budgeting, setting up a home, raising kids, going through depression, unemployment, or success. All it tells you is how happy you'll be on vacation.

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1: Imagine getting this kind of news. 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
1: Hi, I'm Donna Cruz. When you're feeling stuck, you need a different perspective, something that will trigger change. Andy Andrews helps all kinds of people achieve their best in life, and he contributes regularly here on Keep the Faith. His latest book, The Bottom of the Pool, just might join his list of New York Times bestsellers. In it, he reveals a key ingredient to success that's often overlooked.
2: You know, you'll read biographies of great people who didn't have a lot of self-discipline. You'll read biographies of great people who succeeded in unbelievable things and they didn't have a lot of money. And you'll read biographies of people who did incredible things and they didn't have a lot of education. But you will never read a biography of somebody who did some great things and didn't have a great imagination. So we're not talking about a Walt Disney kind of imagination. We're talking about that kind of creative thinking, that imagination that allows you to imagine what you need to avoid here. It allows you to imagine what the answer may be. And it allows you to imagine a future that you can move toward. And so you can click that into gear. If I say to you, how do we get this car that won't start from the front yard to the backyard? And you might say to me, I don't know. My question to you would be, okay, well, if you did know, what would you do first? Well, I don't know. Okay, but imagine you did know. Now, let's just imagine. I mean, let's put that on the board. Imagine you knew. So what's going on? You can put that imagination into gear. I mean, it sounds silly, but if you think you don't have an imagination that works well, I want you just to imagine that you have a great one. That's all this is.
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0: Sometimes all you need is a story to remind you that there's hope. 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
1: I hear in some places in Alaska, when a child does something wrong, they put a rock in the kid's backpack. If the child does something good, they take one out. I've been doing that most of my life. In fact, I have so many rocks on my back, I'm beginning to look like a worn-out, bow-legged old cowboy. But if I work hard, I can fake it and straighten up. Then God told me that He could fix the problem. I thought He wanted to take the rocks away, but He didn't. He wanted the backpack. That's what the cross is all about. Run to Jesus. He'll take your backpack, too. I'm Steve Brown. You think about that. For more encouraging stories, plus a free gift, go to youthinkaboutthat.org.
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0: This is Keep the Faith.
1: I'm Keith Stevens. Run, run, run, go, go, go. So much of life is dictated by the clock. And in the process of doing what's urgent, maybe you miss out on what's meaningful. That was true for Valerie Burton and her family. So they decided to take a step back and evaluate the time they're given. She shares her stories in her book, It's About Time.
2: You know, you have to have a vision for what would look like to spend your time well. But in that vision, have these key markers. Like, what are the things that let you know you're on track? In our family, some of our experiments actually ended up leading to us moving. We moved just a few miles away to a property where we have some land and we have horses. My husband grew up with horses, and our house faces west, so we can see the sunset. They're really spectacular. So we just started making it a daily ritual to go out on the porch and look at the sunset. And for us, even though that's not a huge change, it's just a decision to stop and spend some time together to notice, the divine beauty that is right in front of us every single day if we want to stop. So for you, maybe it's not the sunset. Maybe it's something else. Figure out what it looks like for you to do one more meaningful thing than you've been doing, to slow down for a moment and do something that feels right for you.

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7: 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We were hot. We were on fire. We were yelling our hearts out. 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
3: The first boyfriend I ever had and I were, we dated on and off for about 4 years. He was a bit of a bad boy, roughneck, and we broke up for the last time when I was about 18 years old. And 25 years later, I ran into an old friend of ours. They told me he was in prison. So I wrote him a letter, and then he called me, and the first thing he said to me was, I need you to know that I've turned my life over to God. I don't do any of those things anymore, and I never will again. And he got out of prison last June. We got married, and then 3 weeks later, he was diagnosed with bone marrow cancer, and he died this past July. So we only got a year together. But what he didn't know when I first spoke to him was that my mother had passed away 5 years earlier, and I had just really gotten away from God. And I know without a doubt that God used him as a vessel to bring me back to my faith.

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1: It's amazing the impact that just one person can have on the world. 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I'm Keith Stevens.
2: And I'm Donna Cruz. Changing the world around you doesn't necessarily mean giving big speeches. It can be in showing love and kindness to those around you. Here on Keep the Faith, that can sound something like this.
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4: 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She doesn't look like me or anybody that's related to me, and she still cares.
5: 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And the best underlying dynamic of listening is love, and love for accomplishing something together.

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1: I'm Donna Cruz. As your life takes shape, it's amazing to see the impact different people can have along the way, and they might not even know it. That's been the case for Kalen Moore. He played Division I college football and was a Rhodes Scholar, all after growing up in a gang culture. He refused to be a statistic, and others don't think he had to be either. He tells the story in his book, A Dream Too Big.
2: I remember when I was in sixth grade, I had a teacher named Mrs. Walters. You know, I came to school, I was pretty apathetic at that point in sixth grade because, you know, it was a nuisance for me to bring my backpack to school because it would weigh me down if I had to fight or if I had to defend myself, you know, on a long, treacherous journey, you know, on a bus going, you know, spanning a couple different cities. So I remember that teacher just pulling me to the side and telling me that, you know, there were great things in store for me and that I could be a great student and that I needed to bring my backpack. And just little points of that little encouragement right there, I remember it just sparked something in me where it's like, wow, you know, this lady is definitely not from where I'm from. She doesn't look like me or anybody that's related to me, and she still cares. And I think just that little moment, you know, I'm very glad that, you know, God had many different moments like that, you know, throughout my life that, you know, encouraged, you know, my intellect, that encouraged me, you know, as a student, or encouraged me as a man of my community or a leader. Why?

comfort and safety were actually paralyzing me, and I wasn't living the adventure of a lifetime. In a way, I was so busy trying to keep up my standard of living that I wasn't living at all. I mean, the reality is 10 out of 10 people are going to die. I mean, that's really the biggest fear, right, besides public speaking, is that we're going to die. And I realized that my expiration date's going to come whether I worry about it today or I go live it today. And I decided I'm going to choose to live it.

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12: Sometimes making a difference in the world is accomplished by setting a good example. Next on Keep the Faith, Cal Turner Jr. shares how his grandfather's influence helped him to become the successful businessman he is today.

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1: I'm Keith Stevens. What creates success? A good education? Money? Well, maybe. But Cal Turner Jr. says there are ingredients that lead to success that are often overlooked. He saw them in his grandfather, who along with his father founded Dollar General. Cal Jr. later took over as chairman and CEO and shares his stories and insights in his book, My Father's Business.
2: My grandfather, with only a third grade education, suddenly became the head of the family on a heavily mortgaged farm with three younger siblings when his father was tragically killed. And it sounds nothing at all like the beginning of a Fortune 500 company, does it? And actually believed that since he only had a third grade education, that everyone he met was smarter than he, and he should learn something from everybody he met. And I consider him to be the smartest man I've ever known. A good leader is a lifelong learner, and he or she learns from listening to other people. And the best underlying dynamic of listening is love, and love for accomplishing something together. If you are in search of meaningful people connection in your life, you'll find there's no problem in your being mentored. There's no problem in your being a great problem solver, because there will be others there. I don't

I talk to people all the time who are like, hey, we joined a small group last month and it is not happening. I go, oh my gosh, last month. I always say, give it 2 years. In the first 2 years of something, you have moments of brilliance, but a lot of it, you're just logging your time. We talk about money in the bank. Sometimes we'll have a night around the table and it's just not that great. And in the car on the way home, we'll say, you know what that was? That was money in the bank. It was logging minutes and hours together. And at a certain point, that's going to become very valuable. And we're going to realize that we've built something very durable, but it takes a lot of time. Bring

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1: I'm Donna Cruz. 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Patrice Washington is known by many as America's money maven. 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
2: What happened was I was receiving an award, basically the Claire Huxtable Award. So this woman who carries her professional life and personal life with style and grace, it makes it look easy. And they had done an exercise for one of the panels before, and it said something like, "You wouldn't know by looking at me, but..." And so I was going up to receive this reward for being essentially perfect in the eyes of the young women who were in the audience. And I'm like, I can't do that. And I started to share with them, you know, you wouldn't know by looking at me that although I'm blessed to have a 10-year-old daughter, I held my son in my arms for 5 hours until he took his last breath. You know, you don't know by looking at me when you see the Christmas pictures with my family in matching pajamas that the 7-year itch was real. And I thought I would be doing women a disservice if I just went from glory to glory and didn't share with them those valley moments. You know, what I've realized is that none of these things happen to me, they happen for me. And every time I've been through something, I've been like, God, what is the lesson I'm supposed to learn from this? And every time I surrender and open myself up to what that lesson might be, that's the thing that keeps me going. That's the only reason I'm here.

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3: You know, my family filed bankruptcy when I was a senior in high school, and I was wanting to go play collegiate football. I want to go play in college. I had prospects of going to Southern Illinois, but because of funding, I couldn't play my senior high school in football. One thing that really affected me really well was I was able to not have to go to practice every day, and I was introduced to an organization called Young Life, and Young Life became my thing. That was my friend. That's what people I hung out with, and I went on after high school, graduated high school, went to college, and I actually went on staff with Young Life. And I got to have the opportunity to help middle school and high school kids get to experience who Jesus is. So God took something I thought was in the world and made it the start of my road of success.
1: It's been a long year. It almost took me down, I swear.

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Through the Bible with J. Vernon McGee is sponsored by Through the Bible Incorporated.

0: When will these things be? What will be the sign of your coming? And what about the end of the age? Welcome to Through the Bible. These are the very questions the disciples asked, and the ones Jesus answers in a powerful section of Scripture often called the Olivet Discourse. So if you're just joining us, well, the word discourse, maybe it sounds a little formal, but it really simply means sermon or teaching. And here in Matthew, Jesus is speaking clearly about the future, even as he moves steadily toward the cross. I'm Steve Schwetz, your host, and this time our teacher, Dr. J. Vernon McGee, continues in Matthew 25 as Jesus brings this teaching to a close. So find your seat on the Bible bus, and let's hear from a few fellow passengers. Terry writes, "Dr. McGee brings joy to my heart by teaching the Bible. He, along with you, Stephen Gregg, has become a trusted friend through the years." Well, thank you for that. "I'm excited to start Genesis. I listened to it on the radio in the 1990s and found the app in 2021. God used today's lesson to convict my heart of sin and encourage me to live my life honoring Jesus through even my smallest choices. Thank you for faithfully sharing the word." Well, Terry, we're so glad that you're aboard with us. It's great to hear how God is using his word in your life, so keep it up. Here's what Scott from Oklahoma shares. "My grandpa had a love of the Bible, which I always admired. When we asked my grandpa what his favorite book of the Bible was, he would give us a different one each time. My mom inherited that generational blessing, and now so have I. I'm completing my first full 5-year study, and I look forward to the next trip." After my grandpa went on to be with the Lord and my mom was going through his things, she found an old TTB booklet that she gave to me. "I listened to the program through the iPhone app. I invited a few of my friends to join us on the next trip." Well, what a great family you've got, Scott. What a heritage. Your grandpa's description of his favorite book sounds a lot like Dr. McGee, doesn't it? Well, our last note comes, this one's from Kathy, who tells us this. "I've been regularly on the Bible bus for 2.5 years and have learned so much. I enjoy the systematic approach to learning the Bible and am definitely an audio learner. I'm looking for more information on the Bible Companion. I have a few family members I'd like to invite to join me on the ride, and I thought the questions would help keep us on track." Well, Kathy, I am so glad you asked. Our Bible Companions, well, they're a great way for you to go deeper with a group of people. 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Let's pray. Heavenly Father, thank you for making your word living and active in our hearts and minds. As we study the life of our Savior, Jesus, please shape us more into his image. It's in his name we pray. Amen. Turn to Matthew 25 as we continue through the Bible with Dr. J. Vernon McGee.
1: Today we come back to the 25th chapter of Matthew. It looks like we're never going to get out of the Olivet Discourse, but you can see the importance that I attach to it. And we're not bogged down, really. Actually, we are trying to cover a chapter a day. We'll need to average about that, but wait just a moment. Many of the chapters are very brief, and we figured it down also till it'll amount to about 26 verses, so that we are in a section where we are running around 40 to 50 verses in a chapter, and we're coming in the next chapter, chapter 26, to the longest chapter in the Gospel of Matthew, and that's 75 verses. So you can see that 3 days in that chapter would actually not be too long. So you can understand why we're spending the time we are in Matthew, and let me add to that, we count this a key book of the Bible, and Genesis and Matthew are the two books that I'm putting such a great emphasis upon. And of course, when we get through these two books, you're going to find out I'm going to start putting an emphasis on 64 other books, because they're all important, all scriptures given by inspiration of God. I believe that the real difficulty today in our churches is not that people just don't know certain verses and certain chapters and certain books. They just don't know the Bible, friends. And the Bible is made up of 66 books. It's a library, but we need to know the entire library. Now, as we come today to the first verse of the 25th chapter. And if you have your Bible, and we'll turn there, and let me make this statement now, that in this chapter of the Olivet Discourse, our Lord is giving actually three parables. In fact, some of them are not parables, but the parable of the 10 virgins. All of these are to alert God's people to the fact he's coming, to be ready for his coming. All 10 were looking for the bridegroom, but only 5 had oil, and that's equivalent of the Holy Spirit. Actually, you could be interested in prophecy and not be saved. I'm afraid we have people today in our churches, friends, that really do not know the Lord, but they know about certain doctrines and they know about certain truths like the second coming of Christ. And that's very exciting and interesting. Now we have the parable of the talents here also, and they were given, that is, it reveals that all were given some talent by the master and were told to use the talents profitably. But one buried the talent. Now, he was not faithful to his master. And the Lord's not going to ask you how much you've done when he comes. The important thing is, have you been faithful to that which he wanted you to do? And two things are important, therefore, for the child of God, is find out what he wants us to do. Are we one talent, two talent? I think one of the most upsetting things for ministers today is that a great many ministers feel like that they do not have a big enough work. They feel like they ought to have a great work. Well, if you're one talent, he expects you to be faithful over that. So that we need to determine what the talent is, or the pound that he's given us, and then to be faithful in the use of that. Now we come here in verse 31 to the judgment of the nations. All nations were given an opportunity to hear and receive God's message in the great tribulation period. This gospel of the kingdom will be preached among all nations. But some rejected the servants, that is Christ's brethren, and thereby rejected Christ. That is the picture that we have here. Now, I recognize that some will disagree with us here also, but that's all right. You'll be in good company if you disagree with me in this interpretation. In fact, you'll be in better company than being with me. But if you want to be right, of course, I'm sure you're going to want to come along with me. But now let's look at it at least. Verse 31, when the Son of Man shall come in his glory, and all the holy angels with him, then shall he sit upon the throne of his glory. You see, all is moving to the consummation of the ages. All is moving around this particular point. The polarization of all of the Olivet Discourse is moving toward the placing of Jesus Christ on the throne of this world in which you and I live, of this earth. And that's the Gospel of Matthew. In fact, that's the message of the Word of God. Now, we have here the nations are to be judged. And somebody says, doesn't it mean individuals? All right, if you want to do that, individuals of the nations then. But nations are responsible to him. And before him shall be gathered all nations. And the word is ethnic groups, let's say. But they'll be responsible. And he shall separate them one from another as a shepherd divideth his sheep from the goats. Now, I do not believe individuals are ever called goats. They're all sheep. All human beings are sheep. Then there are two kinds of sheep, lost sheep, saved sheep. All we like sheep have gone astray. We've turned everyone to his own way. But the Lord hath laid on him the iniquity of us all. His sheep turned to him, lost sheep and saved sheep, not sheep and goats. I think these are ethnic groups, nations, if you please. And he shall set the sheep on his right hand, but the goats on the left. Now, what's the test? Then shall the king say unto them on his right hand, come, ye blessed of my Father, inherit the kingdom prepared for you from the foundation of the world. For I was a-hungered, ye gave me meat. I was thirsty, ye gave me drink. I was a stranger, ye took me in. Naked, and ye clothed me. I was sick, and ye visited me. I was in prison, ye came unto me. Then shall the righteous answer him, saying, Lord, when saw we thee a-hungered, fed thee, and when saw we thee sick in prison, came unto thee? And the king shall answer and say unto them, verily I say unto you, Inasmuch as ye have done it unto one of the least of these my brethren, you've done it unto me. That 144,000 sealed at the beginning of the Great Tribulation will go out over the entire world to bring the message of the gospel of the kingdom, which is to accept and receive Christ as the sacrifice for their sins and be ready for his coming, for he's coming immediately. Now, some nations will reject him. Antichrist will have them butchered and slain. But wait just a minute. Anyone that would give them a cup of cold water would do it at the risk of their lives. Now, to hand out a cup of cold water today, there's no value in that, friends. But in that day, it'll have a tremendous value. And it means that you've taken a stand for Jesus Christ. That is the basis. It's an acceptance or rejection of Jesus Christ. And these who did not do it, he says, you rejected me. When you did this for my brethren, you did it for me, because they were representing me. And that was the way they evidenced faith. And the message that these messengers were bringing was that the kingdom of heaven is at hand. Repent, turn to Christ, and be saved. That brings us now to the 26th chapter. And this 26th chapter brings us to the final events right before the cross of Christ. And we have here the plot to take him, that he's anointed by Mary of Bethany, sold by Judas Iscariot, and the first Lord's Supper, and the predicted denial by Peter, agony in the Garden of Gethsemane, betrayed by Judas, arrested by the chief priests, brought before Caiaphas and the Sanhedrin, and the denial by Peter. All this one chapter. And as we said before, this is the longest chapter that we have in the Gospel of Matthew, 75 verses. Now, let's get into this chapter and see these tremendous things that are brought to our attention here. I also should say that I have never been quite able to figure out why those who divided the chapters of the Bible didn't make three chapters out of this. There's a natural break after verse 30. And again, a natural break after verse 56. We'll see that as we get to it, but let's come now to this first section here. I'm reading now Matthew 26, verse 1. And it came to pass, when Jesus had finished all these sayings, what sayings? The Olivet Discourse. He said unto his disciples. Now he turns to his disciples with this message. He's answered their questions now. Here is something else. Ye know that after 2 days is the feast of the Passover, and the Son of Man is betrayed to be crucified. Now, he says here, in 2 days is the feast of the Passover, and the Son of Man is going to be betrayed and crucified. The very interesting thing is when you drop down to verse 5, or let me read on and come to verse 5. Then assembled together the chief priests and the scribes and the elders of the people under the palace of the high priest, who was called Caiaphas, and consulted that they might take Jesus by subtlety and kill him. But they said, notice this, not on the feast day, lest there be an uproar of the people. Do you notice something that's very important for us to see here? First of all, in verse 2, for the sixth time now, he says that he's going to die. 6 months before this, once a month, he's been telling them since they left Caesarea Philippi. He began there, and he announced his impending death. And now, here he sets the time of his death. He says he'll die during the Passover. But they said, not on the feast day, lest there be an uproar of the people. The very ones who put him to death said, we'll not crucify him during the Passover. He said, I'll die during the Passover. When did he die? He died during the Passover. He, not his enemies, set the time of his execution. He's in command, friends. He's a king in Matthew. And when he seems more helpless and weaker than any other time, that's when he's in charge. Their bitter hatred, you see, it led them to plot his murder, and they wanted to do it their way, but they'll not be permitted to do that. He's never so kingly as when he comes to the cross, and the closer he gets to the cross, more kingly he becomes. And this is an important section, therefore, Now we pass from that incident to one that's all of marvelous light. Will you notice it? Verse 6. Now when Jesus was in Bethany in the house of Simon the leper, there came unto him a woman having an alabaster box of very precious ointment and poured it on his head as he sat at meat. But when his disciples saw it, they had bitter indignation. To what purpose is this waste? Now before we get down into that, will you notice this lovely incident here? It was in the home of Simon the leper. Why did they call him Simon the leper? Did he have leprosy? No, he had it. Who healed him? Jesus. And now he's able to sit down and have fellowship with the Lord Jesus and with those that are his. This is a wonderful scene. My friend, the enemy today doesn't know him. I hear the liberal talk about Jesus, and they put on a play. This will shock you. You can't read the Bible, have prayer, but you can have the dirtiest, filthiest plays you can imagine. And they put on a play of Jesus and his disciples, and I think it was in the upper room scene, and they all were homosexuals. My friend, that's blasphemy. That's blasphemy. Of course they don't know him. They don't know him. After all, that's a bunch of lepers, spiritual lepers that put that on. And a spiritual leper, if he told the truth, would have to say, he's unclean, unclean. But when you come to the Lord Jesus, my friend, and he cleanses you, then you can sit down and have fellowship with him. And this is beautiful here. It's lovely here. There came this woman having an alabaster box of ointment. Now we are told who she is. The woman was Mary. John tells us that in the 12th chapter of the Gospel of John. She anointed both his head and his feet. And it was Judas then who led agitation against her. We are told here, though, that all the disciples agreed with him. I think he led the marchers here, the protesters. After all, Judas was the first one to lead a protest. Verse 8, but when his disciples saw it, they had indignation, saying, to what purpose is this waste? For this ointment might have been sold for much and given to the poor. These people are always thinking about the poor and doing nothing themselves. I'm going to say something now right strong, and I want you to hear it very carefully. We have in Washington quite a few of our legislators there that are millionaires that are always talking about a poverty program and something for the poor. Have you ever attempted to find out how much they personally have done for the poor? Some of them are worth millions. I don't care for that kind of hypocrisy. I don't know about you, but that doesn't impress me at all. And even these apostles don't impress me at all. They said, oh, this is waste of ointment. Imagine it, pouring it on the Lord Jesus and saying it should have been given to the poor. I wonder how much they really cared about the poor. The evidence is always in, what are you really doing yourself? Are you trying to get votes? Are you really trying to help folks? Now, these men here, they said, for this ointment might have been sold for much and given to the poor. And that's accurate. It could have been. When Jesus understood it, he said unto them, why trouble ye the woman? For she hath wrought a good work upon me. And friends, as far as a Christian is concerned, would you hear me very carefully? He ought to give nothing or do nothing that doesn't glorify the name of the Lord Jesus. I have been in Los Angeles for years, and this crowd down here has learned that I won't participate in all of these good works they do down here unless Christ is glorified in it, unless it's done in his name. And I find out that they don't do very much. I'm amazed how little they really do. How much do they really give to the cause that gets out the word of God, or give to that which brings blessing to people? Who builds hospitals anyway? Who builds orphans' home? Who really has fed the poor? Why, we hear today of the corruption among the politicians in the poverty program. It makes me sick to hear the liberal mouth about his concern for the poor. I don't believe a word of it, and I want to see it. And all the talk does not impress me at all. When it's done in the name of the Lord Jesus, he himself said it's a good work. It's a good work. For ye have the poor always with you, but me ye have not always. And I want to say this. I think that those of us today who say that we trust Christ and want to glorify and honor him, we ought to be doing more in his name, by the way. For in that she hath poured this ointment on my body, she did it for my burial. Verily I say unto you, wheresoever this gospel shall be preached in the whole world, there shall also this, that this woman hath done, be told for a memorial to her. You know, when Mary broke that alabaster box of ointment there in that home of Simon the leper in Bethany, that was the place of light and friendship for the Lord Jesus. Jerusalem was the place of hate. He never stayed there. He stayed out here with these people who loved him. Those are the ones he fellowships with today, those who love him, those who want him. And you can have him if you want him, friends. Be very easy to. But this is such a beautiful thing. That box of ointment that she broke in that house that day, it's filled the world today, because he said everywhere that the gospel goes, this story would be told. And we're telling it right now. And they tell us that over 1 million people are hearing it. May I say to you, it's sweet ointment, friends. And our Lord recognized it. They talk about the apostolic succession. I like the succession of Mary. She's the only one. The apostles missed the point. She's the only one before he died that entered into his death. And our Lord says this is a memorial for her, because she stood on the fringe of things and entered into his death. This is just to let him know. And did she waste her ointment? I've read the story that the morning that he came back from the dead, that first morning of the week, there came these other women, and they brought ointment also to put on the body of Jesus. I have a question to ask you. Did they ever get their ointment on the body of Jesus? They did not. He was gone. He wasn't in that tomb. Friends, Mary's the only one who got the ointment on him. And today, we need to break our alabaster box of ointment to put it in the name of the Lord Jesus. I tell you, the world doesn't know him outside today. And we that know him ought to be very careful that we do things in his name and that he gets the glory and we don't get the glory. Now, that was a beautiful scene of light. Now we have a dark scene. And in verse 14, then one of the 12 called Judas Iscariot went unto the chief priests and said unto them, what will ye give me, and I'll deliver him unto you? And they covenant with him for 30 pieces of silver. This is a dark thing. Danny gave Judas and Brutus the lowest place in the inferno, because they did the lowest and basest thing, betrayal of those that you should be loyal to. And from that time, he sought opportunity to betray him. Now, they go into the upper room, and they celebrate the Lord's Supper. And it's time for him to do that. And we're told when they went in, and I'll drop down to verse 21, and as they did eat, he said, verily I say unto you that one of you shall betray me. And they were exceeding sorrowful, and began every one of them to say unto him, Lord, is it I? Every one of those men knew that he had it within him to betray Christ. Have you discovered that in your own heart and life? Friends, you and I are just that mean and low. Oh, you say, I wouldn't do it. Are you sure about that? May I say, even right now, you ought to cry out to him for mercy. I do it every now and then, because I know he has to keep me. May keep you and me. Our time is up today, and I want to pick up at that wonderful spot next time. Until then, may God bless you, my beloved.
0: 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I'm Steve Schwetz, and I'll be there saving a seat on the Bible bus just for you.

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16: We are the triumphant ones. That's what that means. All the spoils that Christ won at the cross, all that he possesses of the eternal glories of the new heaven and the new earth will be our possession as well. We will reign on earth in the millennial kingdom with him. We will sit on thrones with him in the glories of the new heaven and the new earth.
17: 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John Wesley said this. He said, "I am soon to drop into eternity, and I want to know one thing, the way to heaven."
18: Of course, the way to heaven through faith alone in Christ alone is explained in the New Testament, where Jesus Christ is undeniably the focus. But does that mean the Old Testament says nothing about Christ and the salvation he makes possible? Nothing there to deepen what you understand about what the Lord accomplished for sinners like you and me? Consider that today as John MacArthur continues his look at Isaiah 53, the mountaintop of the Old Testament. The title of John's study, The Gospel According to God. And now here's John with the lesson.
16: When we began this study, I introduced to you the fact that the truth in this chapter would answer the most important, essential, vital, critical question that can ever be asked. What is the question? The question is this: how can a sinner be forgiven fully and reconciled to holy God and thus escape eternal hell and enter eternal heaven? That is the question of all questions. It is the supreme religious question for which no system of morality, no mystical spirituality, and no religion has an answer other than Christianity. And the Bible is written to give that answer. If you take that question and that answer out of the Bible is like any other book. It is for this question and this answer that Holy Scripture was revealed. And as far as the Old Testament is concerned, it is nowhere answered more clearly than in Isaiah 53. So here is a word from Yahweh, a word from Jehovah, declaring the answer to life's supreme question: how can a sinner be forgiven fully and reconciled to God, being delivered therefore from eternal hell to eternal heaven? The answer of God is through the death of the righteous one who dies in the sinner's place, paying in full the penalty for sin. Let's look more closely at it. God is the speaker, Yahweh. God the Father is the speaker again, and he introduces his servant again. My servant, he calls him in verse 11, and that's what he called him when he introduced him back in 52:13. My servant, the servant of Jehovah, that messianic title we're familiar with. But I want to focus at the righteous one, the righteous one. There is only one who could bear that title, one in this world, one human, one man who could bear that title, the righteous one. And that is such a marvelous Old Testament designation of the Messiah that it was familiar to the New Testament believers who knew the Old Testament. For example, Peter preaches this great sermon in the third chapter of Acts, and he draws down that title. He says, "The God of Abraham, Isaac, and Jacob, the God of our fathers, has glorified his slave Jesus, the one whom you delivered and disowned in the presence of Pilate when he had decided to release him. But you disowned the holy and righteous one." The righteous one. He's the only righteous one. So here is God speaking of his son, his slave, the righteous one, and he says this: by his knowledge he will justify the many. The many, meaning those who believe. The many, meaning the people of God. The many, meaning those for whose sins he died and atoned. He will justify, that is, he will provide righteousness for them. He, by his sacrifice, by taking on their sins, will be able to grant them his righteousness. We understand the doctrine of justification, that he dies, the righteous one, to justify many sinners. The phrase that I do want to focus on, because you know those other things, is by his knowledge. Whose knowledge are we talking about there? It can go either way in Hebrew. It could be by his knowledge, and that's what's kind of implied in the NAS, by his knowledge, meaning the servant, the righteous one, he will justify many. It could be referring to his knowledge of God's plan, his understanding of God's plan, the perfect wisdom that he possessed. Isaiah makes a point in chapter 1 and chapter 5 about the Israelites lacking knowledge. He makes another very strong point in the 44th chapter of Isaiah about the nations lacking knowledge. So maybe here he's saying, but the righteous one has the knowledge that it takes to do God's will and to provide justification for the many. Problem with that is it wasn't by his knowledge that he justifies us. It was by his what? By his death. The Hebrew would allow us to translate it this way. By the knowledge of him, the righteous one, my servant, will justify the many. Justification will come to those who know him. Who know him. It is best to interpret this as our knowledge of him, of his person, of his work, of his provision in his death and resurrection. The gospel, here God validates the Great Commission. Here God says that he will justify the many who have the knowledge of him. Neither is there salvation in any other name. No man comes to the Father but by me. Here is God's testimony to the urgency of proclaiming the message of Jesus Christ to the ends of the earth. The many, the people for whom Christ died, can only be saved when they hear, because saving faith comes, Romans 10, by hearing the message concerning Christ. Faith comes by hearing the word concerning Christ. That is our mandate. And that mandate is given to us here by God himself. There is then placed right in this very chapter the Great Commission and the call to faith. Faith based on knowledge of the true revelation of Christ. And then God says this, knowing him in a saving way, knowing him in penitent faith, will justify the many. How? How can knowing him justify? Because he will bear their iniquities. God believes in the doctrine of justification. God believes in the doctrine of imputation because God ordained it. He has more to say. The second half of verse 12, these are the words of Jehovah, Yahweh, speaking again of his servant, the righteous one, he poured out himself to death. It's always, the verbs are always willing verbs. He poured out himself to death. Like back in verse 7, he was oppressed and he allowed himself to be afflicted. His willingness is replete through this entire portion of Scripture. Literally, it means he handed his soul over to death. So God is echoing the confession that we've read from the Jews. Yes, he handed himself over to death. Then this wonderful statement, and was numbered with the transgressors. Literally, in the Hebrew, it means he let himself be included among transgressors. In fact, Jesus quotes this in Luke 22, 37, before he got to the cross. Quotes these very words. It is a reference to his incarnation, that he was literally embedded among transgressors. He lived among transgressors. He mingled in this world. And from a visual standpoint, he didn't look any different than anybody else. There was nothing about him that drew them to the conclusion that he was supernatural. That was part of the problem when he did miracles. There was such a disconnect between what he appeared to be and the power that he had that they decided in their unbelief that that was the power of Satan somehow operating through him. Here God affirms the incarnation. Here God himself, in his own words, says he came down and let himself be embedded in the world of fallen men. This is Philippians chapter 2, that he humbled himself, took upon the form of a man, a servant, and took on death, even the death of the cross. So it's not about his death with criminals. It's about the fact that he came to take his place with sinners. And though he became familiar with sinners, though he would be counted as human among the transgressors, yet he himself was able to do what no human being can do, and that was bear the sin of many. Though he was blended in with sinners in the world, yet he was the only one qualified to rise above them and be the sacrifice for their sins. He is the righteous one, God, embedded in humanity, the God-man. And he appears to be like all the rest, but he is capable of lifting up their sins. And like the scapegoat of the Day of Atonement, Leviticus 16, carrying them away. And that reference is made several times, as you know, in this chapter. And a final word from the Father about his death and his resurrection even. Last line, interceded for the transgressors. Interceded for the transgressors. I wish the translators had used in the NAS mediated. The word means mediated. It means to mediate, to go between, to stand between. And this is the statement of God that Christ is the one who is between God and man. 1 Timothy 2:5, there is one, what? Mediator between God and man, the man Christ Jesus. Yes, in that mediation, he is the intercessor. He is the one who pleads our case. He is the one who is the bridge to God, the bridge to heaven. He made the required mediation possible through his death. His mediation began for us, really, in the New Testament, in John 17, before he got to the cross, when he prayed that high priestly prayer the night he was betrayed, and he began to pray for us. He began to pray in that incredible prayer that God would bring us all to heaven, that all that belonged to him throughout all of human history would be gathered together, and that they would all be brought to glory where they could see him in his glory and see the glory of the Father. And he began interceding for those for whom he died. He's ever and always our mediator until we finally get to heaven. Hebrews 7:25, Romans 8:34 celebrate the mediating, interceding work of Christ. So God himself then in that section affirms the vicarious substitutionary sacrifice of Christ as the only offering that can satisfy his justice and provide salvation for sinners and bring to them justification. That is to say, they are declared righteous by God. That only comes to those who know him, to know him. That is how that justification takes place individually. And the knowledge of him is therefore critical. That then becomes the mandate for us to spread the knowledge of him to the world. This is a confession the Jews will one day make. This is a confession we have already made. And this is a confession that God himself affirms. That finally brings us to the last word. Verse 12, we have looked at the startling servant, the scorned servant. We have looked at the substituted servant, the silent servant, the slaughtered servant. And here is the sovereign servant. Beginning of verse 12, therefore I'll allot him a portion with the great, and he'll divide the booty with the strong. Resurrection, of course, is implied because he's now going to be rewarded. After the suffering, the satisfaction. After the sorrow, the salvation. After the death, the deliverance. After the gore, the glory. After the pain, the pleasure. After the thorns, the throne. After the cross, the crown. The first coming in humiliation, the second coming in exaltation. So the text ends at the second coming. The text ends where it began in 52:13. He will prosper, be high, lifted up, greatly exalted, startling nations, silencing kings. The text ends with a triumphant victory parade as the Lord God himself sets his servant on the throne and rewards him with all the spoils of his conquering triumph. He is exalted. He is all glorious. He is set on a throne. This is Revelation 11, when the kingdoms of this world become the kingdoms of our God and of His Christ. This is Revelation 19, when He comes on a white horse with all the saints to judge and make war against the ungodly and then to establish His glorious kingdom on earth for 1,000 years, followed by the eternal new heavens and new

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4: Divide the spoil with the strong. Who are the great and who are the strong? What? That's us. How did we become great and strong when we are insignificant and weak? Actually, the word for great is harabim. Literally means the many. The many. The many he justified. We've seen that word many already. He will justify the many. End of verse 12. He bore the sin of the many. Here's the many. Therefore, I'll allot him a portion with the many. Well, why does the translator take it from the many to great? Because by that time, we will have been made great. You say, are we going to be exalted? We are. We're going to become heirs of God, Romans 8:17, and joint heirs with Christ. Everything he possesses, we will possess. Is not this the magnanimous grace of God? That we don't sit in eternity, in some sense impoverished, watching Christ enjoy all the rewards, but that everything that he possesses is ours to share. This is the extent of God's massive grace. He divides the spoils with the strong. Who are the strong? They are the weak made strong. We are the many made great, and we are the weak made strong. We are the triumphant ones. That's what that means. We march in his train. I wish I had time to go to the book of Corinthians where Paul says we march in the triumph. All the spoils that Christ won at the cross, all the redeemed of the ages will be part of a communion of fellowship everlasting that will enrich our lives. All that he possesses of the eternal glories of the new heaven and the new earth will be our possession as well. We will reign on earth in the millennial kingdom with him. We will sit on thrones with him, and we will reign forever and ever with him in the glories of the new heaven and the new earth. And everything that is his will be ours. So the promise of Isaiah is the future generation of Israel will be saved finally in the end. And this will be their confession. And God himself affirms that this confession is a true understanding of the work of Christ on the cross. But this confession must be your confession. To repent of your sin, to know what Christ has done, to embrace him in faith as the substitute who took your place, to confess him as risen Lord, is to be saved. Is to be saved. Whoever calls on his name will be saved and escape eternal hell and enter eternal heaven. This is the only question that has an answer that affects you forever.
5: 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John's current study is called The Gospel According to God. Well, friend, if there's one thought to leave you with today, it's this. The gospel is not just a New Testament doctrine. Isaiah 53 makes that clear. Here's what John had to say about that.
4: The gospel is crystal clear in the Old Testament. If you trace through the Old Testament, you begin to see the gospel. But when you come to Isaiah 53, all the threads of the gospel are pulled together in one prophecy that the Spirit of God gave to the prophet Isaiah. Again, what I'm saying is you can see the threads of the gospel. You can see the fall of man, sin, the curse. You can see that God is going to provide a substitute, an innocent victim in the sacrificial system, and you can follow all of the flow of those kinds of things. And it's still a little hazy, I think. Boy, when you

0: get to Isaiah 53, the fog disappears, and it is so systematic. It is so historical. It is so chronological. It is so sequential and so clearly described, the details of the sacrifice of Christ and the significance of that sacrifice, that it is absolutely unmistakable. I would say this, that no Christian should miss the power of this chapter. I would suggest that every believer memorize this chapter. If you memorized Isaiah 53, you would have the gospel on the edge of your lips all the time to give to anyone. You say, well, how do I share the gospel with someone? Recite Isaiah 53. It's all there.
1: It's a pretty powerful affirmation of the inspiration of Scripture as well. I mentioned a couple of weeks ago that the first time I ever heard the gospel preached, it was from Isaiah 53. And I remember that night clearly, just realizing that the gospel was so clear in Isaiah, erased from my brain any doubt I ever had that the Bible was the Word of God.
0: Yeah, I've gone far enough to say, I think it is the single greatest proof of the inspiration of the Old Testament. That is to say that God is the author. There's nothing there that anybody could ever know apart from a divine knowledge. If you're at all wavering on whether the Word of God was written by God, that chapter will take away that doubt for sure.
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9: When George Washington accepted command of the Continental Army, Americans were fighting a king and determined not to replace one form of unchecked power with another. Washington understood the difference between authority and ownership. In 1775, he declared, "When we assume the soldier, we do not lay aside the citizen." Even as commander of America's army, Washington remembered that he remained one of the people and that the power entrusted to him was never his to keep. He did not fight to rule America. He fought so Americans could govern themselves. Washington's example gave the young nation something more than victory. It gave America a standard for leadership. Those who hold power must remain accountable to the people they serve, because in a free nation, leadership is not ownership. It is a duty and a trust.
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12: Welcome to Focus on the Family's weekend broadcast. 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
13: So we don't need to say things like, "How did the other kids do?" And we don't need to say things, "Well, your brother, you know, dot, dot, dot." No. You're a standalone individual created in the image of God for His glory, and these are the things that you're able to do really well.
12: I wonder if you've ever had a child ask, "Mom, Dad, am I smart?" How do you answer that question? It really makes a big difference, and we're going to talk about ways to appropriately respond here today on Focus on the Family with Jim Daly. This is going to be a fascinating conversation about raising children who understand their identity in Christ. Thanks for joining us. I'm John Fuller.
14: John, I love this idea that children are born with a bent. What does that mean? That's for parents to figure out. You know, they like to talk, they don't like to talk, they think more than they speak, etc. And it starts to show pretty early. I'm amazed at how early it does show up. I think our guest is going to say that might be not exactly the right question. It's more like, what smarts do I have, maybe, you know, because I think Kathy Cook is really into identifying the smarts that every child has, but there's different categories. And that's a great blessing to know that you're in a good place as a parent, that your children can grow up confident and thinking, okay, I've got two or three of eight smart types. And that's what we're going to talk about today. Psalm 139, 13, 14 says, "For you formed my inner parts, you knitted me together in my mother's womb. I praise you, for I'm fearfully and wonderfully made." Isn't that great?
15: It is
14: fearfully
15: insurance.
14: And wonderfully made.
15: Yeah.
14: The Lord tells the prophet Jeremiah that before I formed you in the womb, I knew you. And so it goes in Scripture. God knows you. He knows everything about you. And today we're going to talk about how to identify as a parent those great smarts that each child has.
15: Mm-hmm. And Dr. Kathy Cook has been studying this topic of intelligence for a number of years, more than 30 years, I think. And she's a speaker, author, researcher, and the founder of Celebrate Kids, a ministry dedicated to equipping parents and caregivers and the body of Christ to help children feel seen and heard. Always a popular guest here, Dr. Kathy's book is called Eight Great Smarts, Discover and Nurture Your Child's Intelligences. And of course, we have copies of that book here.
14: Kathy, welcome back to Focus on the Family.
13: I am so glad to be here, Jim. Thank you.
14: Now, you know, people love hearing from you. You
13: oh,
14: do know this,
13: praise the Lord.
14: Don't you? I mean,
13: thank
14: people
13: you.
14: Just love your insights. And, you know, you're right up there. I love Kevin Lehman with the Birth Order book, or Gary Chapman with the Love Languages. You're right in there now.
13: Oh,
14: I mean, you've
13: you.
14: Identified something that I think the Lord has anointed and really blessed. And being able to identify, you know, your kids' geniuses or smartness.
13: Yeah.
14: I'm not sure what the right grammatical thing is there. But in the opening, talking about that question, so, you know, inevitably, just about every child comes home from school, maybe didn't get the best grade on a spelling bee. It starts early.
13: Right.
14: And the child says to mom and dad, "Am I smart?" What do you say?
13: Well, depending upon the situation, of course you are, is a great response. Sometimes I would say, hey, you know, of course you are, because God made you smart. God doesn't make stupid people. Like, I like to tell children that stupid is their choice. And I would be careful about using the word stupid. So our listeners can decide whether or not their
14: the
13: kids can handle that.
14: The infamous S word.
13: Exactly. But, you know, God makes people capable of being smart. It's all based on the decisions we make and the worldview that we root those in, which is why we would believe in a biblical Christian worldview being so important. So the question today is not, you know, am I smart, or even, well, how smart am I, which is bully playground language from our era. You know, I'm smarter than you are.
14: Yeah.
13: We either said it or we heard it. That was a pretty common thing. But today I'm so excited that the question is, well, how am I smart? And then, you know, why did God make me this way? Like, what a gift to give young children and teenagers an idea that God chose this for them and there's a reason for it.
14: Yeah. You know, I think this is fair, the understanding that we can develop in the ways that we're smart and how it affects our identity.
13: Yes.
14: You know, you think about that. I mean, if you speak a little differently, people will think you're not very bright, even though you could be incredibly bright. And you also speak to that idea of identity.
13: Mm-hmm. Oh, we teach about it all the time, Jim. Identity controls behavior. Who I think I am is who I will be. And if our children don't think they're smart, then they think God skipped them, you know, in the assembly line. And of course, he doesn't have an assembly line approach. As you read from the scripture to start the show, he knits us together, which is a precise skill. He's very careful at that.
14: And unique.
13: Yeah, he chooses us to be who we are. And to know that in our knowing is just different. For kids to go, hey, I'm picture smart. My brother's logic smart, but I'm smart too in a different way. And God wants me to be smart this way.
14: And we're going to hit all of that. Let's hit the smarts. Let's list them, and then we're going to begin to go through them. So
13: okay.
14: What are the eight smarts?
13: Yeah, we have all eight, which is God's generosity, right? So we're word smart, we think with words. When we're being logic smart, we think with questions. When we're being picture smart, we think with our eyes in visuals. When we are being music smart, we think with rhythms and melodies. When we are being body smart, we think with movement and touch. When we're being nature smart, we think with patterns. When we're being people smart, we think with other people. And when we're being self smart, we think deeply inside of ourselves.
14: Yeah, wow.
13: And we have all eights. Those are, yeah. The capacity for all eights.
14: So you can function in any of them, I would think.
13: Yes, and you know what's amazing?
14: You just have bents, like I said in the beginning.
13: I love that you said that. We can choose to go to that part of the brain. Yeah. If I walk into a Sunday school class and I know that I'm going to need to be thinking with words and thinking with questions, I can choose to go into that space and shut off the visual imagination if I feel like it would help me.
14: Yeah.
13: We have some power there.
14: You know, in our parenting role, this is the one thing I hear from all the parenting experts, is you have to know your child. That's a big word, to know your child. It's this thing.
13: Yes.
14: How do they learn? How do they express their smarts?
13: Yes.
14: Right?
13: Yes.
14: And you need to be a student of your child to really know them.
13: Oh, please. Absolutely. You know what, Jim? God knows us. Like, God knew us before he formed us. So we are drawn to people who know us. If you want to have influence over your children, know them, because they will come to you. Otherwise, you're going to go to an AI chatbot because they've believed the lie that they're known there. Mm. Know them. Talk their language. Welcome them into your world and allow them to be successful, and then acknowledge that they've pleased the Lord and that they've pleased you, and they're going to want to spend time with you, and that changes everything.
14: Yeah.
13: Grandparents, parents, older siblings, teachers can do this too. Sunday school teachers can do this too.
14: Well, and I think as parents, we're busy and we can easily justify, I got a lot on my plate.
13: Absolutely.
14: But it really is kind of the core ingredient is loving and knowing your child. That's like job one.
13: Please.
14: For all of us.
13: Yes.
14: I'm singing all your tunes.
13: You're doing such a great job. You know,
14: but
13: I feel compelled.
14: I mean, I just want to be that dad.
13: I love that about both of you guys.
14: Yeah.
13: You know, and to like our children. Children tell me on a regular basis, you know, Dr. Kathy, they have to love me. They don't have a choice. You know, which is kind of true. But then they'll say, but I wish they would like me. And they feel liked when we hang out with them. They feel liked when we say, hey, do you want to shoot hoops? They feel liked when we say, hey, do you want to play checkers again? It was so much fun last night.
14: That's so good.
13: When we come in their direction, they feel valued. And that, again, that changes everything.
14: All right, coming back to the list, word smart, it's first. You are a word person. Maybe
13: so are you.
14: That's why it's first. But describe word smart and what is it?
13: Yeah, word smart people think with words. So they read, write, speak, and listen. And the reason it's first is that it's what I call a school smart. It's not the most important smart. However, in traditional schooling and often in a Sunday school church setting, you know, what do? We read, write, speak, and listen. So these children who have been gifted by God with brain cells in that part of the brain are going to feel smarter than others, and school is a safer place for them to be.
14: Yeah.
13: So these are the readers, writers, speakers, and listeners. They're not afraid of, you know, writing papers and not afraid of reading out loud for the most part.
14: Yeah. No, I so appreciate that. You know, I'm thinking of how these psychological tests all kind of collide. And of course, you have a PhD, but I think it was the DISC test, you know, DISC.
13: Right.
14: And I think it was that one, but it described your approach, like if you're a verbal person. Mm-hmm. So, I mean, one of the things that really caught my attention with that is said, when I'm under pressure, I can lean into verbal attack because I'm a verbal person.
13: Right.
14: And isn't it interesting how all these things kind of orbit the same truth of God's word? I mean, they're identifying the way God has created us and kind of the limitations we experience in this life with personality. Mm. We're all unique, but we all kind of have core emotions like that. So a verbal person, one of the downsides of them is the way they fight their way out of a bag is by verbal attack, because that's my asset. That's my sword.
13: Right. You know what? We misbehave with our strengths.
14: Ooh, interesting.
13: Okay.
14: Yes.
13: Like, I think our weaknesses are, or for parents and grandparents who are listening, the children's weaknesses concern us, and we're on our knees and we pray. I pray we do that. But their strengths drive us nuts, because too much of a good thing isn't a good thing. You know, so too much talking, would you just go away? You know, and if I would have been raised that way, I wouldn't be here on the radio with you today. So we have to see that, this is a strength to develop, not a problem to eliminate.
14: Yeah.
13: And that's a powerful choice that parents have.
14: You know, and it's hard to, I can remember being 5 years old. I said this last time we were together. And Penny, my mom's best friend, Penny Mitchell, and I remember she said to me, man, you've got diarrhea of the mouth. And it crushed me to where I just didn't talk the rest of the day. I thought, okay, that's a bad thing. I'm talking too much as a five-year-old. And I overcame it, and I didn't have to go to counseling for it. So I don't want to be too much on Penny. I was just talking too much. But speak to that general concept of a word-smart child who is going to be perceived as talking too much.
13: Exactly. And I mean, that's that was unnecessary for her to say it that way. I understand what she was trying to say. Like, I've taught parents to say that their ears are full. You know, my ears are full. Like, I can't handle
14: right,
13: this
14: right
13: now.
14: That's good.
13: And
14: like
13: one little
14: that.
13: Five-year-old
14: it's
13: said...
14: It's a little nicer.
13: Yeah, but the five-year-old said, well, Mom, just tip your head over and just knock the words will fall out. You know?
14: That's a word-smart kid.
13: It is. You know? Yeah. But the point is that really for all of the eight, you know, anything well done, you know, is badly done. But those, again, my I was a Chatty Cathy from the time I was about 3 years old. I loved a thesaurus when I was a kid. I was in children's...
14: That was your favorite book,
13: it was.
14: Said.
13: I know. And
14: a thesaurus.
13: People think that that's crazy, but I was, even back then, interested in words. I've now written 9 books using a thesaurus. Childhood causes adulthood. Look who you've become and what you're doing. Today comes before tomorrow.
14: It's pretty funny.
13: And my parents, though, you know, they saw all the words in me as a strength to develop. Mm. So they taught my brother and myself to listen. They taught me to not overwhelm with words. Because you know what? Satan, if I can go here, guys, Satan wants our strengths for his kingdom. So those of us who are word smart, we can gossip, tease, name call, demand the last word, impress with all that we know, lie and not get caught, and then Satan wins. If that would became my reputation, my ministry would be done. So to be the parent who challenges children with biblical character, to have respect for yourself and for others, and to have self-control, and so you learn to not speak even though you want to, and you learn to listen well. Otherwise, the gift that God's giving you, Ephesians 2:10, Psalm 139, becomes a liability. Yeah. And then parents say, don't, like this woman who called it out, and then you don't.
14: Yeah.
13: And then God loses, and you lose, because you don't get the joy of serving through the gift that was chosen for you.
14: I must say, I think it only lasted an afternoon.
13: I mean, praise
14: that
13: God
14: I
13: that you
14: talk.
13: Overcame that. You know?
14: I overcame it quickly.
13: Yeah, praise
14: Go
13: God.
14: Go right back to talking.
13: Yeah.
14: But again, it's that thing of being a good parent, a healthy parent, and knowing how to interact with your child.
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14: Cathy, the second smart you highlight is logic smart. Now, what person doesn't want to be known as logic smart?
13: Mm.
14: We all do, because it's so vaulted in the culture. I'm logical.
13: Good
14: I'm void of emotion.
13: Whoa.
14: This is Spock from Star Trek. I'm a walking computer. I'm so logical. But speak to that smart, and what does it look like?
13: Right. It's so fun. These are the people who think with questions, and they love it when things make sense. So they tend to gravitate toward math, because math makes sense. Not everybody might agree, but it does.
14: It's logical.
13: You know, 2 + 2 is always 4.
14: Yeah.
13: And 22 + 22 is always 44. And logic smart children and adults tend to gravitate towards science because they love to discover truth. In fact, highly logical people would rather discover truth than be taught truth.
14: Oh, interesting.
13: So when you say to a kid, don't touch that, they're like, oh, what's going to happen? This is going to be so cool. And they touch it and complain, and then you yell because they touched it. But they were logical. Well, you wouldn't yell because you're a Christian. But, you know, the kids are like, no, I just had to know what would happen if I touched it. So logic-smart kids love to discover truth. They love it when the world makes sense. They like probably science and math. They like discovering. So scripture's complex for them. And the fact that Jesus went to the cross for them, like, why would he have done that? Like, I didn't even know him or ask him to.
14: Right.
13: That's overwhelming. Spelling, you guys know that spelling isn't my strength. I still write books and I have an earned PhD, but the English language makes no sense. So for someone who's logic smart like I am, you know, the fact that the E at the end of the word doesn't make the first vowel long is right. somewhat overwhelming. Or my last name, spelled K-O-C-H, which we pronounce Cook, that's just bizarre, which is why I go by Dr. Kathy professionally.
14: Right, yeah. Or knife.
13: And the only, knife and, you know, quicksand is slow, by the way. I mean, the English language is bizarre. So logic smart children see that the reason that we might struggle with something is how we're smart.
14: Yeah.
13: So if you struggle with spelling, it might be because you're smart in a logic smart way and you get quickly irritated by that. And so it's not that you're dumb. You're actually smart in a particular way. And let me just add too, Jim, the only reason it's number two on the way that I present them in my book is that it also is a school smart. Because what do we do all day in school? We ask and answer questions. And science and math are, you know, obviously important disciplines.
14: Let me ask you this distinction with the logic smart child. When you start, you know, talking about little deeper things, depending upon their age, but the truth of God's word, mm-hmm. that he is truth. They would probably struggle a little bit with that concept, I would think. Like, how do we know that? I know 2 + 2 = 4.
13: Right.
14: But how do I know the Bible is true?
13: Exactly. Yeah, they're going to probably have more doubts. So
14: don't become irritated with the logic child. You need to think through how you're going to parent that differently.
13: Come on. I mean, what a compliment that they've admitted to you that they're confused. Like, yeah. If you're a Christ follower and the most important thing for you is that your children know, love, serve, glorify God, and they're confused, like, but they come to you, like, praise the Lord that they're safe with you. You know, Daddy, I don't understand. So you use cross-referencing and you look at the same concept in all four of the Gospels, and you have the children's pastor on speed dial, perhaps, you know, and you do what you can do to find out how you can explain truth to a 7-year-old, and you just hang in there. And you say, you know, son, there'll be a day when I believe you're gonna understand in your spirit. Because, right, the Holy Spirit's role is to teach, convict, and comfort us. Where it's gonna be really, really hard. I came to faith in Christ for wisdom. You know, most people come to faith in Christ for love. I'm an introvert from a really close family. Colossians 2:3 was my victory verse, that in Christ is hidden all wisdom and knowledge. My pastor, to God be the glory, figured out I wasn't looking for love. Now, once I trusted Christ, I knew the depth of his love. But that wasn't the appeal for me, because I thought I had enough. What I wanted was answers to my questions.
14: Right.
13: And he, praise God, didn't dismiss me, didn't slap my hand, but hung out with me and showed me that I was looking for the same God others were looking for, and I was coming to it with a different pathway. Yeah. And you might have a kid like that, so then you say, hey, God is wise, God knows all things, and hang out with him, and he'll teach you all things.
14: Yeah. You know, as a parent, you can sometimes not see clearly where the bent of your child might be in these 8 that we're talking about. Mm-hmm. I remember Trent, when he got his license, he actually waited till 17. Mm-hmm. And I remember I put the curfew on him. You know, if you're going to be out, you're home by midnight, because nothing good happens after midnight. This is how you know you have a logic-driven child. And he goes, do you have empirical data that supports that?
13: Did he really?
14: That's exactly what he said.
13: That's hysterical.
14: And I went, yeah, me. When I was 16, I shouldn't have stayed out after midnight. But isn't that true? I mean, that's an example of where you need to tune in. Because that's the filter in which he was like, prove it to me.
13: Oh, that's so good.
14: Yeah, how do you know that?
13: Right. And then this is where we say, son, please trust me. Yeah. I've lived longer than you, and I know more than
14: and
13: you.
14: And he wasn't being a smart aleck.
13: No, just
14: he
13: as
14: was
13: long
14: being
13: he
14: a
13: was.
14: Scientist.
13: Yeah, yeah.
14: Like, where'd you get that data?
13: Wow.
14: Isn't that funny?
13: Oh, it is.
14: But it's so true.
13: Can I ask a question, Jim? Uh-huh. Has that shown up in his whole life?
14: Oh, yeah, he's doing his master's in biochemistry right now.
13: Bingo. See, and if you would have handled that badly, he might have been afraid of questions and afraid of data, even. And he wouldn't be doing what he's doing.
14: No, I mean, it's been fun to watch that whole logic thing develop.
13: Oh, that's so cool.
14: I mean, he's into all the logic.
13: Oh.
14: Yeah.
15: You talked in the book, related to the logic smart child, how it's important for us as parents to foster in them a respect for others and kind of a self-respect. Why is that important, and how do we do that practically?
13: Oh, thanks for asking that. So a respect for others matters greatly because, you know, maybe there's somebody who's not ready to handle that question or that answer, and we know that intuitively, so we don't put them in a position where they're going to feel dumb. Or maybe there's somebody we're with who's very logic smart like we are, and they want to figure it out on their own. So we let them discover it so they have that joy of getting the answer right before we gave the answer away. Self-respect is, you know, I know who I am, and I'm going to be that to the glory of God. So I'm going to search for truth, and I'm going to search for answers, and I'm going to be, you know, excited that God made me this way without being prideful. Those would be some of the quick answers. I think respect for others, because we live in community. Respect for myself so that I use the strengths for good and not bad. You know, John, logic smart people can either blow up a chem lab or they can prevent the chem lab from being blown up. Mm-hmm. Logic smart people can solve problems, but I know they can also create problems for other people to solve. And that's a very fine line. And when parents ask their children to be smart with their smarts, they're going to grow into that life. You teach character through the scripture, through the model of your life, and through the words that you teach, and through correcting. We have to say to our children, that was sin. I'm so disappointed in your choice. We have to call it out and say, here's a better way for you to have handled that.
14: Yeah, that's so good. I want to ask you this one. I actually did a wedding the other day.
13: Cool.
14: And officiated it. I think I've done four here in Colorado.
13: Oh, that's such an honor.
14: It was an honor. And the groom's father came up to me, and I was complimenting him on his son. He's just a great guy. Mm-hmm. You know, you could see it. And he said, well, my pastor taught me to raise character, not to raise characters.
13: Ooh, I love
14: anyway,
13: that.
14: What a great line,
15: yeah.
14: You know, to raise that. Character. And that's my question. When you're looking at all these smarts, and as a parent, you're trying to develop their character as well. Mm. Is that unique when you look at the smarts and how you go about developing character? Because character sounds pretty set, that you're truthful, that you're loving, that you're kind, that you hopefully are developing the heart of God as you're growing up.
13: Right.
14: And as a parent, you want to see that. Is that different with the logic kid and the word smart kid? And how
13: it
14: do
13: can
14: we,
13: be.
14: How do we, yeah, so speak to that.
13: No, that's really a good question. So if I was raising a word smart child, I would speak the truth. And I might sit down, you know, go for a, you know, a donut date, maybe go for a, just go out and talk and walk in the park and talk it out and explain it and define it.
14: And don't be short of patience with doing that.
13: Right.
14: That's the point.
13: Right.
14: You got to know your child needs to hear this from you and interact with you this way.
13: Right.
14: Because we can be kind of like, can we get this done? It's 5 minutes.
13: Oh, totally. But you know what? You guys, character is the hardest thing we'll ever teach.
14: Yeah.
13: Because it goes against the sin nature. So we have to hang in there. And when you know the smarts, you know how to teach. So with Logic Smart, questions and answers, cause effect. If you said that, what do you think would happen?
14: Yeah.
13: You know, if you stole that donut and you did get away with it and you ate it before anyone knew that you had done it, how do you think you'd feel? So would you really want to do that?
14: Right.
13: If somebody is picture smart, you would help them maybe draw the best answer, et cetera. So I do think the smarts give us specific language through which we can embrace our kids, which makes it just easier. And it also helps us figure out who we are.
14: Yeah.
13: So we're modeling to be good, if you will.
14: Picture smart, you mentioned it. Let's cover that one as well. What is picture smart? So we have word smart, we have logic smart, now we have picture smart.
13: Right. And now the order doesn't matter. Those were the first two because of the school connection. Picture smart kids and adults think with visuals in their mind. They have a vivid imagination usually. If I say that, you know, there's a duck in the lake, they can see it before they can actually see the duck in the lake. They think with their eyes. And they also think with the pictures on paper. They'll doodle and they'll draw and they'll turn the page and see the picture before they see the words on the page. They might remember how something looks by the shape and the design and by the color. So they're interested in art. They're interested in creativity and design. History is probably one of their strengths because they remember what they're reading. They see what they're reading.
14: Mm.
13: Bible also. In fact, these are the children who tell me they know what God looks like because they've seen him when they pray, which is beautiful.
14: Yeah. It's so good, though. Yeah, you just have to have that imagination as a parent, which is great to think about how you communicate with each child.
13: And to remember, Jim, that they're not created in our image.
14: Oh.
13: They're created in God's. Really, like as an example.
14: That kind of hurt. Well, I don't know why I felt that knife, but I did.
13: And they will become much like you because you're influencing them. But as an example, I'm not very picture smart. So if I had a daughter, you know, mommy, God showed me what to do. I'd be like, no, he doesn't do that.
14: Yeah.
13: Well, he doesn't do it for me because I'm word smart and logic smart. So God communicates to me through the written word and through the voice, if you will, and the scripture. But yeah, if I had a kid and that kid was picture smart, that would be because God has a sense of humor and he would want me to develop an ability I don't naturally have. And then I would say to my kid, tell me what God showed you.
14: So let's say, and I'm sure genetics can play into this, but I'm thinking of the engineer and the accountant, mom and dad.
13: Yes.
14: And they have the picture smart kid.
13: Right.
14: I mean, you've got to think about, how do I relate to this kid who's thinking in pictures and I think in numbers?
13: Yeah.
14: What's some advice for that parent to be able to communicate with that picture smart kid you're coming from that background?
13: Right. Really compassionate question. First, we can remember we have all eight. We have the capacity for all eight. We usually have a few that are stronger and a few that we don't use easily. But these parents do have the picture smart ability. In fact, engineering is picture smart. Oh. My dad was a gifted engineer and he could hang a picture above the couch exactly in the middle without measuring. Like a centimeter off.
14: No. Gene told me that's impossible.
13: No. With the right kind of mind, it's possible. And his particular job as an engineer was very much based on the picture smart part of his mind. So I would want parents to not assume they can't relate. And then we say to our kid, hey, explain that longer. Give me more information so I can relate to what it is that you're struggling with, or that I can relate to the joy that you're expressing, because I don't see the world the way you see it. Yeah. God's made you uniquely beautiful for our family. Tell me more.
14: Yeah, that's so good. Kathy, we're going to come back next time and cover more of the eight. So let's do that. Today's been great. It's been insightful. Mm-hmm. I hope you're connected with it. I'm certainly connected with the content and I appreciate it. Thanks for all the research. Man, the fact that you did a PhD in this so you could be here now talking about it, that's awesome.
13: Thank you.
14: And it's a wonderful resource that you've created, Eight Great Smarts. And this is something you need. And if you can make a gift of any amount, if you could do it monthly, that helps us tremendously, a one-time gift as well. But send it, and we'll send you a copy of the book as our way of saying thank you.
15: 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And thanks for listening to today's episode of Focus on the Family with Jim Daly. I'm John Fuller, inviting you back as we continue the conversation with Dr. Kathy and once again, help you and your family thrive in Christ.

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3: Their strengths drive us nuts because too much of a good thing isn't a good thing. You know, so too much talking, would you just go away? You know, and if I would have been raised that way, I wouldn't be here on the radio with you today. So we have to see that, oh, this is a strength to develop, not a problem to eliminate.
1: Yeah.
3: And that's a powerful choice that parents have.
2: 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I'm John Fuller.
1: We had a fascinating conversation last time with Dr. Kathy about her book, Eight Great Smarts. 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
2: Yeah, and Dr. Kathy Cook is always a favorite with our audience, Jim. She's a speaker, an author, researcher, podcaster, and she founded a great organization called Celebrate Kids. As you said, we're covering some of the content in her book, Eight Great Smarts. 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
1: Dr. Kathy, welcome back.
3: Thank you. I'm so happy to be here.
1: It's fun.
3: Thank you for your support.
1: I enjoy talking with you because you love kids.
3: Totally.
1: I love kids.
3: Yeah.
1: I mean, kids are hilarious. They're so, first of all, I don't know if this is a smart or not, but kids are so blunt.
3: True.
1: They're just out there, right? You know, especially like things like different hair color, mm-hmm. different skin color. They just say it.
3: They don't have a filter like
1: we do. They haven't developed that yet.
3: Right.
1: I don't know. Sometimes you got to be right as a parent, right?
3: Yes, this is true.
1: And then you start saying things like, oh, we don't say that to people. Did you ever hear? I mean, just that experience is so funny. Listen, we covered last time the word smart child, the picture smart child, the logic smart child, and it was good.
3: Thank you.
1: It really is good. And it's one of those concepts that you can really latch into. Mm-hmm. It's kind of like I mentioned last time, like Kevin Lehman with the Birth Order mm-hmm. book. It may not fit 100%, but there are, it's like a spiritual kind of insight that somebody like you or Kevin Lehman or Gary Chapman, mm-hmm. you just hit on it and it's right there. And once you expose it to the rest of us, we're going, oh my goodness, she's absolutely right.
3: I love that. I do think this is visible. You can see this and you can see it in yourself and you can see it in kids, which does make it really fun.
1: How do we manage patience with children's smarts when we don't align with that smart? And I think that really does drive some parents a little to impatience.
3: Oh, totally understandable. It's not about us, it's about them. You know, you chose to have children or you chose to be a teacher. So we love them well by letting them be who they are with boundaries, which are blessings when love is the goal. So just, you know, if you have a word smart kid, it doesn't mean to let them talk forever. There needs to be obedience, there needs to be blessings. But we offer input and instruction so that they can be smart with their smarts. Not that they would have the smarts diminished in them.
1: You know, so often as parents, we say to ourselves, I wish I could have a do-over.
3: Mm.
1: You know, especially when the kids are young and we lack patience to do the right thing. And, you know, we get angry. We have an outburst. Hopefully that's it. And there's no physical issues or something like that. But in the normal parenting, how do we get ahead of that? I know so many people having children right now. It's awesome. And I'd love to be able to have them tip into this discussion. But as a parent, how do you not have those regrets? How do you do it well the first time? I mean, what would you say to a 28-year-old young mom who's got a new child and or maybe a 3-year-old?
3: Right.
1: And,
3: right.
1: you know, how do I not make those mistakes?
3: But there's a big part of me that wants to say you will make those mistakes.
1: That's fair.
3: So it's how you respond to them that really matters.
1: What do you concentrate on as a new parent to make sure that you minimize those mistakes? patience.
3: Raising the children you were given, not the children you wish you had.
1: Oof.
3: Making sure that if you have a picture smart child, you ask about her vivid imagination and you spend a lot of money on paper and watercolor.
1: Right, and be okay with it.
3: And you'd be okay with that.
1: What if they color the walls? That's the problem.
3: Well, then, maybe you have, yeah.
1: Maybe you do. This is your wall.
3: Exactly.
1: Yeah.
3: If your child can handle the fact that this is your wall, but this isn't your wall, let them color on the wall. It's just a wall.
1: And you can paint it.
3: And then you make the, but if it's disobedience, then the child, there's a consequence, which would include that the child gets to repaint the wall. So there is a consequence for the choice, but we expect them to be smart with their smarts. We honor who God's created them to be, and we want to give them opportunities to be successful. So we do let them finger paint, but we do it outside, and they're wearing clothes that we don't care if they get messy, and that we believe in our believing that God was smart to make our children this way, and that it's our privilege, responsibility to nurture them up in the way that they've been created to be, to believe that your picture smart children will be, you know, art teachers or historians or great Bible scholars because they can see it come alive in their mind and they teach with such vivid language that everybody in their church is like, that was the best message ever. Like, believe that God's done something powerful for your kids and don't get in the way. And if you're in the way, apologize, ask to be forgiven, get yourself some help, know who you are, celebrate that. Don't lust after somebody else's smarts. I could go on and on.
1: It's good.
3: This is why I wrote the book, you know, to give people hope that they can get it right, because it's complicated. Kids are complex.
1: This is a little tongue-in-cheek, but it's actually true. When our boys were young, I mean, they were out on the sidewalk painting with chalk. Guess who came to pay a visit? The HOA president.
3: Oh, my goodness.
1: We don't allow chalk painting.
3: No.
1: I mean, my kids are like 5 and 3.
3: I'm going, wrong.
1: Totally wrong. So anyway, but I'm sure a few people are going, yep, that's my HOA
3: right,
1: too.
3: Right.
1: But, you know, roll with the punches. Find a way to let your kids express themselves appropriately.
3: Right, and this is our chance for us to say, no, we will obey our rulers. You know, that's biblical.
1: Yeah, that's a great way to handle it.
3: And then we find the backyard cement, you know, where they can't be seen.
1: Pour a slab back
3: there. Or we go to the park to swing on the swing set, but we take our bucket of sidewalk chalk and we leave really cool messages on the sidewalk. God loves you.
1: Oh, that's good.
3: And have you noticed the daisies in the corner? I mean, and then the next kids who come get blessed by that.
1: For the new listeners today and viewers, let's hit the 8 just topically. Let's hit them and then we'll pick up descriptions on the latter end.
3: Okay. And everybody has the capacity for all 8. I want to say that because God's a generous God. So word smart people think with words. Logic smart people think with questions. Picture smart people think with their eyes, with visuals. Music smart people think with rhythms and melodies. Body smart people with movement and touch. Nature smart people with patterns, people smart people with other people, and self-smart people think deeply inside of themselves with reflection.
1: This is going to be good. I'm looking forward to covering hopefully all of them if we can, but certainly most of them. Music smart, you mentioned that one. I am not music smart. Man, I am like tone deaf.
3: Yeah.
1: I don't have it.
3: And okay, that's okay. It's okay to say that that's number 7 or 8 for me if I were to make a list, because to think that we have all 8 to the max would be arrogant and that's not appropriate. But those of us who do have music smart brain cells, we think with rhythms and melodies. We make music when we're excited. So we whistle, toe-tap, bebop, and we might choose a church for the quality of the worship, and we might spend a lot of our free time and our money on music. And these are kids who will go to the nursery when they're 2 and they'll find the glockenspiel. Those are kids asking for piano lessons when they're 6.
1: Oh, wow.
3: So you can look at what do they enjoy in their free time, and that's going to show you maybe what they're going to grow up and become.
1: I remember Troy and I only went to his piano lesson once, and it was like 8 weeks in. So the piano instructor says, let's play the key of G. If you don't know where it's at, ask your parent.
3: No.
1: So I'm sitting on the bench with him, and Troy's looking at me like, where's G? I'm going, Troy, I'm so sorry. I haven't a clue. So I had to, wave to the teacher and have her come over. I felt like, stupid.
3: I am so sorry again. She didn't need to do that to you.
1: Well, no, but I needed somebody to tell him where G was.
3: Well, anyway.
1: But I mean, that's part of it. So it's hard for me, again, as a parent, to think that my child could be music smart. It's so out of my orbit. Mm. I'm not even sure how do I relate to that?
3: I appreciate you bringing that up, because there is research that suggests that the earlier the smarts are awakened, the greater the likelihood they're a strength for a lifetime. So normally it would be that the parent would be modeling something that the child would want to become. So my parents were both music smart, so Dave and I developed music smart ability early on in our lives. In your case, you're right. Like, you didn't model that for your son, so it's surprising to you But I think if you don't give a kid piano lessons, you won't know if God created that kid to be music smart. Again, created in God's image, not ours. It's 100% wired into us by God and nurtured into children by God's people.
1: Yeah.
3: So God's in charge of all of it, whether it's through the DNA, if you will, the creative intent God has when he makes us, and then the experiences. Like, you could take a kid to a concert, and they could be like, I want to play the piano. Dad, that was the most amazing thing I've ever heard. And then he's 8 and you start piano lessons because he went to the symphony and he heard this guy on this big, black, massive piano go crazy nuts. And your kid is like, that was the most beautiful thing I've ever heard.
1: Interesting. I read some brain research that said before 6 years old, you develop tone ability, tonal ability, and foreign language. If you're exposed before like age six, you'll pick up foreign languages quicker. Yep. Isn't that interesting?
3: Yeah, the brain is amazing.
1: Yeah. All right, body smart. Now, you can make so much fun of this one, right? I mean, what is a body smart?
3: Oh, come on. These are the movers, shakers.
1: Hey, look at my biceps.
3: Well, your body's smart, Jim, in that you talk with your hands.
1: I do.
3: And I've watched you lean back and lean forward. I talk with my hands. If I put my hands in my pocket, they'll be there for like 10 seconds when I'm giving a speech. But body smart people think with movement and touch. We might be athletic. We might be in drama. We can make our whole body look angry even though we're not. We can pour a glass of milk and not spill. We are the surgeons who will get the body back together right, the chiropractor who keeps the person's body on the table. Huh. You know, the drummer versus the flute player.
1: So like dexterity plays.
3: Dexterity would be part of it. Huh. We turn every chair into rocking chairs. If you're raising a body smart kid, buy him a clipboard and let him study his spelling words walking in the backyard. Let him swing on the swing set when he's memorizing a poem. And that body smartness, if you will, is going to enhance the ability to learn. It seems foreign to us because it might not work for us. But again, it might be the kid that you were given.
1: You know, in that context, there's been a lot of many, many articles talking about over-prescription on ADHD, ADD.
3: Yes.
1: I would think this plays into that. Body smart people can be very active and irritating, if I could say it that way.
3: Yes.
1: So parents, from what I understand from the literature, a lot of parents are over prescribing with their physicians things to control body expression. How do you feel about that?
3: Can I be brave here?
1: Yeah.
3: I think in many cases we are medicating out of children the greatest channel God's given them through which they can embrace life.
1: What a beautiful way to look at that.
3: Thank
1: but again,
3: you.
1: It requires patience on the parents' part.
3: And you know, the proper diagnosis, the proper pediatrician, the proper exam of food and food dyes and sleep patterns and all kinds of things. If children have been gifted by God to be body smart, you'll know it early on. And they need, as everyone else does, we talked about it in the last episode, self-control, self-respect, and respect for others. I teach children that even if you're the most body smart kid in the class, you're not allowed to move if it makes it hard for the teacher to teach and hard for the other students to learn. You can choose to control yourself. So I read about this in the book, a child who drums their fingers on the table, which is a combination of maybe music smart and body smart, and they like it. It actually calms them down. It might give them energy, but it's bothering to everybody else. You can teach that child to take their fingers and do it on their thigh under the desk.
1: Huh.
3: And I'll say to kids, it's not as satisfying because it doesn't make noise.
1: Right.
3: But it's not about you being happy all the time.
1: Ooh,
3: it's about you learning to live in community, and you need to do that. And by the way, guys, learning to live in community starts in the family. So it's not a question, like for our listeners, it's not a question of how do I get that to stop? Like, stop it, stop it, stop it. It's how do I redirect all that energy to something less offensive? And that's doable. But again, it takes instruction, not punishment. And it takes compassion and empathy and love and a choice.
1: Yeah.
3: And I love your emphasis on patience. Absolutely.
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4: Well, hi, I'm Dr. Danny Huerta. And when a teen is struggling with anxiety, the stress often brings sleepless nights and being pulled apart as parents. 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On Fearless Faith, I share common places where anxiety begins, while young adults like Caroline share how they've grown with faith, patience, and community support. You also hear practical ways to care for your teen while strengthening your marriage. 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
0: Thanks for listening to Focus on the Family. Let's resume now with the balance of today's programming.
1: Dr. Kathy, what does it look like to be nature smart? This one I'm a little lost on as well.
3: These kids think with patterns, and so do the adults. They know that it's not a blue jay, it's a blue bird, because they remember where the blue goes on the body or the wing of the bird. Huh. They might know the names of the clouds. You know, I travel every week on an airplane. You'd think I'd know the names of the clouds. I don't. I'm not terribly nature smart, although I'm word smart. My vocabulary for nature is weaker. Nature smart kids would rather be outdoors than indoors. They'll do better in biology than they will in chemistry. Huh. They'll do better in earth science than they will in physics. They want to sit outside at a restaurant. They love to get dirty. They dig in the dirt, and they'll run the pet store at the mall, and they'll be dog walkers when they're 14 earning money for church camp in the summer.
1: Hmm. Yeah, I hadn't even thought about it in terms of those patterns that we see and watching snowflakes or
3: exactly.
1: something. Right.
3: Yeah, the nature smart kid looks out the window and is distracted by that and talks to the dog more than they talk to the mom.
1: Yeah.
2: What are some ways then, Dr. Kathy, that we can foster that child who just longs to be outdoors? Maybe my lifestyle right now and ours as a family doesn't allow for so much time outdoors.
3: I appreciate that question. Maybe we're living in an apartment and it's not safe to be out at a park. But you can go to the park as a family. You can walk through a botanical garden for free in most cities. You can go to a garden shop and buy a tulip or a geranium and plant it, and it's on the windowsill of your child's bedroom. And you could ask for a zoo membership for Christmas rather than another toy that a week later they'll forget they have in the closet. Mm. So, and I think, again, we can do this. I love your question, John, because we're born with the capacity for all eight, but they do have to be awakened, and it's the activities and the games and the books and the conversations that will do that.
2: Yeah. My wife is definitely a nature smart person.
3: Cool.
2: I like the outdoors, but we spent so many summers camping.
3: Perfect.
2: To the point where at one point, one of our daughters said, "Do we have to do this again? I'm so tired of camping." I think what I hear you saying is give them opportunities and you'll find out.
3: Yes. Do they gravitate toward that or not? If we never give them the opportunity for camping or piano lessons, we won't know and they won't know where their gifts might lie.
1: This idea of people smart, that's intriguing to me. I would assume that would be things like they can read a room pretty quickly.
3: Yes.
1: They know the people. They see behind the eyes of that person.
3: Yeah.
1: But children actually have that capacity?
3: Oh, yes, sir. And I think this is the most important smart, because it's how they know who is safe for them.
1: Oh, okay.
3: They can walk into a room and go, "Oh, I'm going to sit there." I'm going to avoid that person. And these are the kids who, you know, your sons, when they were young, they walked up to you and they wanted you to say yes, but you had no written all over your face, so they turned away. And then you're like, "Can I help you?" And the kid is like, "No." And you're like, "I have time now." And the kid is like, "I don't care, you know, because I want a yes." So it's a really, really important skill. It's been awakened later because of the pandemic and masking and eyes down on devices, and we don't ask our kids to look up and say please and thank you.
1: Let's go a little slower on that, because this is critical. I mean, what you're saying is that the years of COVID muted that ability to develop people smarts.
3: It's a great verb that you use there. Right. It's never too late, but we have to understand that we have children from a certain age group, you know, 5 to 10 years old now, maybe, that were raised in that, and we need to help them. And we need to get their eyes off of their devices so that they can look up and go, "Oh, that person's happy, that person's sad, that person's mad." Otherwise, again, they won't know who's for them.
1: Yeah.
3: And the other thing that's so powerful about being people smart, and you two gentlemen are so good at this, it is interacting with people to develop truth. It's collaborating, networking. These are kids who can debate without arguing. They can persuade and convince without bullying. This is a very, very important skill. We want our kids to be able to, as an example, talk about Jesus Christ without making people mad. Mm. And that's people smart. I would teach it early and I would teach it often.
1: No, that's really good. How do you, and I want to make sure we hear this clearly, in teaching a people smart child not to manipulate? Because you kind of put the dark end of this is their ability to manipulate is quite high.
3: Right.
1: Versus the ability to use their people

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3: That's right.
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4: And Lenten a gift that God's chosen for you. Praise God. Don't use it the way you're using it.
5: Okay, last, we did get through these. And
4: I'm amazed.
5: Yeah, self-smart, which I do want to just pause on this one because it's really intriguing to me.
4: Mm-hmm.
5: I think it's a little less clear,
4: okay,
5: the self-smart one.
4: Yeah.
5: What does that world look like for the self-smart child?
4: Although it's last, it's not least important. Like, just something has to be last,
5: yeah,
4: right? So self-smart people think deeply inside of themselves.
5: Uh-huh.
4: They've never heard an easy question. Even, what do you want for lunch? Well, I saw that mom has ham in there, but I had it yesterday. I don't know. I wonder what we're having for dinner. That may help me decide. Seriously, every question can require a complex analysis.
5: Wow.
4: And it needs to feel right. So they need patience. And they, you know what they tell me, Jim? They tell me they're slow. These are the children who tell me they're stupid.
5: Oh, interesting.
4: Because there's
5: But they're thinking deeply.
4: They're thinking deeply.
5: So it's quite opposite.
4: It's exactly.
5: Yeah.
4: Exactly. And it's so interesting. They need quiet, peace, privacy, and space. And many of them tell me, but I share a bedroom. And my dad looks under the mattress and my mom empties the backpack. I'm like, they share your kid, you know. But let them go out on the porch swing and think something through.
5: Yeah.
4: If you do family devotions, start it out and share the message for the night and share your worship song and pray and then give them all a question and let everybody in the family separate for 4 minutes. You can go to wherever you want as long as you are within the sound of the bell. And when the bell rings, come back. Everybody will benefit from that, but the self-smart kids are like, oh, cool. Because now they can think without you staring at them while they're thinking, which drives them absolutely nuts. So peace, quiet, privacy, space. To encourage them to know that you're not slow, you're a deep thinker, it'll change them.
5: Yeah.
4: And understand the thing that's hard, Jim, a lot of self-smart people,
5: yeah,
4: their joy is knowing. And so they're not likely to share with the church, the community, the school, or the mom and dad what they know, which is sad. Mm. Because they tend to know very, very good things. And we must encourage them to share.
5: Yeah, that's so good.
4: I hope that makes sense.
5: It does. It does. I'm just thinking about that because I think I have one who is that.
4: Mm-hmm.
5: In terms of the bent.
4: Yes.
5: I mean, like you said, you're all of this. Mm. But what sprouts out is a tendency,
4: right,
5: or a more predictable pattern, right?
4: Right.
5: I'm thinking of Lee Strobel, who we had on the broadcast, the author of Case for Christ.
4: Yes.
5: He was an atheist,
4: yeah,
5: journalist. And he encouraged me to ask the boys a question and the listeners to ask their teen 20-somethings a question. And it was, if Jesus had to answer a question immediately, what question would you ask him? So it does a lot. The way you frame that, it's an immediacy thing.
4: Yeah.
5: It kind of boils it down to what is the question you would ask God, right?
4: Oh, right.
5: And so I was having lunch with Trent and Troy, and I asked this. And it's so funny because their bents came out.
4: Oh, I love it.
5: You know, Trent, the biochemistry guy, and I said it to him. And Trent says, give me 20 minutes, and I'll have an answer.
4: Huh.
5: I mean, I'm talking to like on the mark at 20 minutes. He goes, okay, I've got my answer.
4: Oh,
5: okay,
4: that's
5: what is
4: so
5: it?
4: That's so cool.
5: And he goes, I'd like to know, what element are we missing that's right in front of us that God used to create the universe?
4: Come
5: and
4: on.
5: I went, wow, okay, that's good. And Troy immediately said, I'd ask him why we suffer. And this is my scientist and my philosopher theologian.
4: Oh, that's so good.
5: You know, I would encourage parents to do that because
4: really
5: I think
4: good.
5: It fits here, Kathy,
4: yeah,
5: with your
4: good.
5: Information. I think it gives you an insight, mm-hmm, into where your kids are.
4: Yes, it's excellent.
5: And, you know, at age-appropriate levels. But I think it's wonderful. It starts moving you in that direction. Let me ask you this right at the end here. It's been wonderful, as always, to
4: Thanks.
5: Have you on. Always good energy. Mm-hmm. And, you know, I'm hopeful the parents listening are benefiting and going, aha, oh, writing a note on your phone. Got to talk to my husband tonight about that one.
4: Love it.
5: But right at the end, we spent the last 2 days exploring the different ways we're smart. And this applies to us too as parents.
4: Yes.
5: Know thyself, right?
4: Yes.
5: What are some things you hope our audience takes away from this conversation?
4: Oh, I appreciate that. Additional belief that God has been good to them, to make them how he's made them, and that their children were strategically and intentionally created to be who they are for his glory and for this family. And we need to

0: walk in that reality. I hope that there are adults who have realized that maybe they've not stretched themselves in ways that they could. I know of people who hear me speak and go back to college because they realize that they can do something that they've always wanted to do, but
1: just
0: thought they couldn't do. Absolutely.
1: Wow.
0: Because if you're not terribly word and logic, you don't think you're designed for school, but you absolutely are. Plus, you do have word and logic. You just have to choose to go there. So maybe we've encouraged people to not look down on themselves, but to realize that they're smart too. Because you know what, guys? Smart is a power word. It's a good word. When we think we're smart, we study. If you don't think you're smart, you don't bother studying because you don't think it'll help.
2: Right.
0: So it's just fascinating. So I pray for very, very strong encouragement, and I pray that there'll be practical conversations that people will choose to have, as you've directed us beautifully to have.
2: Yeah, and it's such an amazing thing that God invites us in to be part of the gospel.
0: Oh, such a privilege, right?
2: We have to be there. We're that part of the ingredient.
0: Oh, I love
2: and
0: that.
2: And then the Holy Spirit comes with his ingredient. And the Lord moves, you know, but it takes that care of an adult or a person in someone's life to make a difference. Well, Dr. Kathy, it's been good.
0: I'm so grateful to be here, guys. Thank you so much.
2: Always good wisdom and insights
0: from you
2: and your wonderful book, 8 Great Smarts, Discover and Nurture Your Child's Intelligences, not one, but some part of all 8.
0: Right.
2: And you can get a copy of this great book, Be in Ministry with Us. Man, mend a marriage, help a parent do a better job, save a baby's life. That happens each and every day here at Focus, and we can make it fun. You get a great resource. If you do that monthly, that helps us tremendously, a one-time gift as well. But we'll send you Kathy's book as our way of saying thank you for being part of the ministry and helping others. It really is a resource that will revolutionize your approach to identity and intelligence. It's that good. And we're so thankful for friends like you who support the ministry. Our research shows that over the last 12 months, our joint efforts together have helped more than 80,000 parents work through a significant crisis in their parenting. That's a huge impact for families, right?
0: Wow.
2: 80,000 people just in the past year helping them through that marital crisis.
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14: Yesterday, connecting past. Today, with an outer view. Tomorrow, to understand future. Yesterday, Today, and Tomorrow is the program that covers the current contemporary social issues in the light of our history, to understand our yesterday, to live fully today and tomorrow. 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
15: Hello, this is In-Song Kim from Yesterday, Today, and Tomorrow. And our title of today is Re-establishing Americanism. And today, a drones and military industrial complex and the public at the crossroad. And we've been hearing about these terms, and we re-examining today. So this program's start from, I just listened to Fox Morning with Maria, that U.S. is buying and using Chinese-made drone in the sensitive security context. And framed as, quote, she said, the fox watching the hen house, unquote. A very interesting statement. And the arguments that this reflection of an 80-year pattern of institutional changes. The verbatim transcript of the specific line about the drone over White House could not be located. So it is described rather than quote. And this is real. This is how much we're not critically thinking. The underlying policy story is sourced and dramatic enough. It's our own, and the claim is that last 80 years have reflected the deliberate evolution of communism. We see a lot of a fruit of it today, but it planted the seed long time ago, during the Cold War already. I mean, even right after World War II, Cold War was result of fully implementing a communism in certain countries. But it wasn't over. The seed was planting in the U.S. soil after World War II already. And a corrupting government is real. It's part of that long-term goal. The long-running political argument with the real historical document behind it, but it just how we interpret, and then we beginning to see it in our time. This piece present that argue its strongest and actual document people cite, and mainstream counter arguments, and so result hold up to an issue that we are facing. So again, the fox watching the hen house. This is not about which party is right. And we have to learn to step back or step out and see the history from 80 years ago all the way to today. How much you were changed as economic pattern changed, culture changed, ideology changed, and then we're facing a tremendous change in the children's life, what they believe and what they are hearing. And next week program, we're going to cover that about raising a children in our difficult time. But let's just understand, going back, how do we reestablish Americanism? If we don't know what it was and what it is about, then how can we reestablish? Because right now, it's chaotic. And that is the goal. Corrupt the government, and then complain and distrust the government. So all the things that we believed was false, therefore, communism is the answer. That's the trajectory that we're leading to. So this idea about what is happening in the New York and all those areas that we're embracing different ideology over what we've been treasured as American freedom lovers, what we believe that a core value of valuing individuals, right, and people here. And so we have to re-establish, otherwise we are in that train altogether. So Americanism is at the core, the idea that nation can be held together by shared creed rather than bloodline. So America is not connected by blood. And the political scientist, Seymour Martin Lipset, called it, American creed is liberty, equality before the law, self-government, individual opportunity, and deep structural suspicion of the concentrated power. That was the idea. That was the big idea from the beginning to today, away from the kingship. We want to be independent. So Declaration of the Independence framed government as something that exists by the consent of the governed, not something that handed down from the monarchs or religions structural. It is handed down to this basically self-governing with a critical thinking, that what human really desire ultimately. The Constitution built that is suspicious of power directly into the architecture, three branches checking each other, power split between the federal and state government, elections as a release valve, and a free press as the early warning system. So the free press that Maria mentioned, it is well said, a fox is watching hen house. what kind of system that we have that we call it the China as more, I don't know, we call it adversary, whatever, enemy or competition, however we say it. Global does not mean we just give everything, our identity, our treasure, our security. So that's called surrender. We do not, we can have free market. We can just have a free trade. The issue is giving up everything to other country is something that we have to think about, because other country have bloodline connections. I mean, not 100%, but every region has that. America don't. We don't have that. So how do we be united is one idea, that everyone who came from other country to America is one idea, that is freedom. The reason this idea prevailed is in America has a free corruptions, but we still survived. And a pioneer work is journalism. And there is such a danger when the truth comes out in the media and talk about for us to critically evaluate what is happening today. If we banned a freedom of speech, then that's the number one issue, the freedom of speech. If that is gone, then there is no freedom. Absolutely, there is no freedom. And basically that indirectly, covertly hijacking all the main media and telling us different story than what's going on and what it is, then we think we are living in a free country, but we don't. So allowing journalists to speak the truth is the first number one line that we have to protect. So it's a system was built with the tools to correct itself, courts, elections, free press, citizenry, and culturally expect to be told when something has gone wrong and expect someone to be held accountable when it has. These are a very important issues that we over and over and over again throughout the danger that we overcame and prevailed. So there are many historical events that we faced the darkness, crisis, and we always talk about Watergate over and over and over and over again. It's because it didn't come to fully light. And people are still looking for why, how it happened. It is simply burglary issues or that whatever we've been hearing in the media. So there is a deeper things that going on to re-establish Americanism is it comes from public. Public, the people need to be more alert and more eager to be educated than, oh, I don't want to hear it. I don't want to know anything about it. It's so negative. It depresses me. And I want to live my life and leave me alone. That is the core problem that we got here for over 80 years. But there was always a pioneer on the front line, journalist brought the issues that were encountering every generation that they didn't give up. It always come out. And so right now, a lot of issue with the COVID is coming out. All the things that we didn't know at the time, still people are questioning it. And those people are precious because they don't give up the narrative that we're given and keep questioning logically, scientifically. If that rhetoric is manipulated, then people want to know what it is about. So the policy fight has been going back and forth for years, and In 2023, Congress passed the American Security Drone Act and a part of the National Defense Authority Authorization Act, barring federal agencies from buying and operating drones made in China starting in December 25. So if this issue alone, this kind of issue should not be divided politically, like which side is supporting or not supporting. Certain things, okay, some of the items that we use in gadgets and something simple items that we can use, that might be okay. I don't know how dangerous those things are even these days. But national defense issues that we're importing, I mean, first of all, I covered the whole thing about rare earth mineral that we cannot have processed here, so we have to have China make it and bring it here. And so the Chinese drone is everywhere surveilling us, not just the citizen, but White House. It's something seriously a counter have views. I was in the Switzerland and almost a month ago already, and I got a ticket, and nobody stopped us. No policeman was stopped our car or gave us ticket or anything. And then we got a mail, and we got a ticket with a speeding ticket, and completely surveilled in Switzerland, and it's everywhere, and it's happening here too, and something that it affects our freedom. So in January 2026, Commerce Department quietly withdrew the broader proposal after meeting with the DJI in December 25, reportedly as a part of the diplomat thought ahead of trade talks with Beijing. Around the same time, FCC, acting on separate national security authority, had already banned the approval of the foreign-made drone and component, including DJIs, from its covered list. These are happening in our time. And so in January 26, following fresh determination from the Department of War, FCC exempted certain drones and components from the same ban through the start 2027. In June 2026, Republican Pat Harrigan introduced the American Drone Manufacturing Dominance Act and proposing $1.5 billion to help U.S. agency and manufacturers get off the Chinese drone entirely, with the hard cutoff at the start of 2027. So let's pause it for a minute. We've been hearing a lot about industrial complex. Okay, so that's Eisenhower said that even that years ago, right after the World War II. And today, we cannot even make a weapon. We don't even have a processing company of rare earth mineral to make a weapon. So we're still talking about industrial complex. And something to think about. What does that mean? So when my husband was in the Air Force, and I was hearing a lot about the Air Force is shutting down, and I was thinking, what's going on? Why are they shutting down the Air Force? And I'm thinking today, like, it makes sense. Why was it happening? And there are some of the issues that we need to learn to how to think with the data and statistics. And we have to concern about national security in our country, and not in an extreme way, one way or the other, like a pendulum. But at the same time, protecting our country matters with our freedom. So strip out the acronym and picture is this multiple part of the federal government has simultaneously moved to ban Chinese drone from the sensitive U.S. use and grant exception that keep them in use, often for the same underlying reason. The cost, the market dominance, and diplomatic timing pulling in the opposite direction with the same administration. Okay, so let's just talk about little other things like the cheap items that China can make and we don't have to make it here. Those items are, we have to re-examine it. Do we need it? Is it necessary? But the end of the day, throughout the history, none of the country, none of the tribe, none of the nation allow other group of people to make their weapon. So this is not even a critical thinking. This is not even what happened in from the 1995 to today. This is much more than just simple economic decision. If they didn't think about that, I mean, like shipping to all the factories because of the cost, we can talk about it as it makes sense. But not the military equipment that we cannot even have the resources is something that we have to revisit and seriously check about. That's not, that shouldn't be an excuse. That we have to ask China to give, we give them a leverage for the rare earth mineral is not even common sense for a person like me that I'm not in a professional scholars about talking about geopolitical issue. And so that contradiction more than any single quote at what the Fox Guardian Henhouse framing is describing that there's something we have to, all of us, to think about. Is that okay that other country, does not matter whether China or it doesn't have to be, we feel like a threat, but in any country is making our security surveillance system is something weird to me. So whether or not any Chinese-made drone is literally flown over the White House, the underlying vulnerability, the U.S. security apparatus being materially depends on Chinese-made hardware is real and documented. This is not a conspiracy theory. This is a real documented fact that that's where we are at. Actively being argued about Congress, FCC right now, and not fringe claim. So basically, it's just give us a whole picture from the 80 years ago to today. If we don't see the how gradually evolved in the name of diplomacy and also economic, a reasonable scientific decision that we made, yet where we are today is totally different picture than how it presented 80 years ago, 70 years ago, 60 years ago, 50 years ago, 40 years ago, 30 years ago, 20 years ago, 10 years ago. The transition is very fast. So the phrase military industrial complex is younger than 80 years. The President Dwight Eisenhower farewell address, January 17, 1961. That's after Korean War, and in Korean War, it's forgotten war. We did not consider as we won the battle. We stopped in the middle, and yet we are talking about this military-industrial complex that how we got here today. And I shared a little bit. I came home. I was not comfortable talking about it. I feel like I'd like a war. That's not what I am standing. And I'm from South Korea. I know what the war does. But defending our country without the defending, there is no national security. So defending our country with the countries that created issue in our time, and we're still depending on them, is a critical issue that all of us, and as American, has to aware of it and has a voice. Not to just media, but every citizen has to be aware of it and understand and have voice over it. And so all the things happening that we need to see in a critical view, because we have so much toxic, unfiltered propaganda messages in a social media to changing the whole mindset of how we do in America. Free market does not mean we are giving up how we live in America. That from the foundations that we had about reestablishing Americanism is needed today, because we do not want to lose who we are, what's about this special country of America, if we don't share our ideas, then we'll be shared with other ideas that our idea of Americanism is going to be taken over and it's going to be gone. So we have to make a choice. It doesn't come from government. It comes from individuals, us, everyone, to protecting this valuable idea about self-governing and having a freedom, and having a freedom of speeches is at ours. And sometimes I feel like already many times whenever I come to my radio show, I feel not comfortable. And every time I go home and think about, why do I have to feel this way in America? And so everyone who is listening to program, it has to come from individual, every one of us, to be American. And reestablishing Americanism doesn't come from outside or top down. It comes from within us. So thank you for listening from yesterday, today, and tomorrow. And we'll be back next week. Thank you.
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18: When George Washington accepted command of the Continental Army, Americans were fighting a king and determined not to replace one form of unchecked power with another. Washington understood the difference between authority and ownership. In 1775, he declared, "When we assume the soldier, we did not lay aside the citizen." Even as commander of America's army, Washington remembered that he remained one of the people, and that the power entrusted to him was never his to keep. He did not fight to rule America. He fought so Americans could govern themselves. Washington's example gave the young nation something more than victory. It gave America a standard for leadership. Those who hold power must remain accountable to the people they serve. Because in a free nation, leadership is not ownership. It is a duty and a trust.
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0: The passionate pursuit of holiness, obedience to the Word of God in every area, is the essence of the Christian life. It is my sincere prayer that the time we spend together today in God's Word will enable all of us to walk in greater holiness and thus to live our lives more to the glory of God.
1: I'm Celeste Montague. Thank you for joining us today as we continue our study in the book of Romans, a letter that was written by the Apostle Paul to the believers at the church in Rome. We are in Romans chapter 5 as John brings us more of a message titled Adam and the Reign of Death, Part 2. Still think that sounds like a movie title. Anyway, we pick things up with John as he talks about how Adam does bear some resemblance to Christ. He'll explain. Here's our teacher, John Politon.
2: Certain things that are symbolic in Scripture, you can't make them stand for everything, but they have a certain resemblance. We're going to see that now going through. Paul's going to explain. Adam bears a certain resemblance to Christ. What is that certain resemblance? What one guy did affects a whole group of people. After that, he backs away from it. Now, we're ready to get to the verses I wanted to get to. The first E, the effectiveness. A contrast between the effectiveness of what each man did, verse 15. But, he just said Adam is a type of Christ. Now he's backing away from it. But the free gift, what you get through Christ, is not like the transgression. It's not like what Adam did. For if by the transgression of the one, Adam, the many died, much more did the grace of God and the gift of the grace of the one man, Jesus, abound to the many. And we've already pointed out the fact that many there means all when he talks about what Adam did, okay? He uses the word for transgression, parapma, in the Greek. It means fall, deviation from the path. You could translate it trespass, cross over the boundary line, deviate from the path. What Adam did was a deviation. As I said earlier, it was evil, it was sinful, it was against God. The free gift, what we get, what Christ did, his act, if you will, is different. It's the word's charisma. We get charismatic from it. It's the grace gift. It's therefore good, and it's righteous, and it's pleasing to God. So the one man, one act analogy stands. But the contrast of Adam on the one hand and Christ on the other hand, what Adam did was disobedience. What Christ did was perfect obedience. Now, each of these acts had an effectiveness. It produced something distinct within themselves. What was that? In verse 15, Adam's act killed everybody. The penalty was death, spiritual, physical death. And so, but what Christ did is totally, totally different. By the way, I think the reason why Paul starts out with the word many is in Isaiah 53, verse 11, that prophecy, and Paul was steeped in the Scriptures. He knew the Old Covenant. And so in Isaiah 53:11, it says, Messiah, my servant, will justify the many. And I think he uses many first because literally of that. But and it says here, because of the, if by the transgression of the one man the many died, he means all died, okay? So the sin of Adam looks back, if you will, at all his posterity. And they're all guilty. They're all in the loins of Adam. They all die physically, okay? And we've underscored that. But he says, much more. There's a difference in effectiveness. Christ's act of giving life instead of death has a greater effectiveness. I love this quote. Quote, the evil of Adam brought death. The free gift of Christ not only freed men from death, in other words, it didn't just return men back to the innocency of Adam. It took them out of death, beyond the innocency of Adam, to the righteousness of Christ. This is where I was going a little bit ago when I talked about if Adam and Eve hadn't sinned. Think about this. Adam and Eve are in the garden, they don't sin. They do what God says, and they populate, they start multiplying over there, they start having all sorts of little Adams and Eves who aren't sinners either. And we all go on for centuries with just a whole bunch of Adams and Eves. That's okay, that's fine, but think about it. You and I possess something Adam did not have then. We possess Christ literally indwelling us. Adam didn't have that. Christ was there. Adam was here. He interacted with God. He didn't have God inside of him. But because of that fall, and because of the mercy of God, and there were aspects of God's character that he wanted to display for his glory. He wanted the world to see his love, to see his mercy, to see his compassion, to see his heart of giving. And what does he do? He therefore takes men who are on their way to hell as a result of the fall, redeems them, and if they accept the free grace, he indwells them so that you and I forever have God resident within us. And when we get rid of these depraved fleshly bodies and have our new glorified bodies, we are not only saved from the penalty of sin and the power of sin, remember the three tenses of salvation, we'll be saved forever, rescued, delivered from even the very presence of sin. We will literally radiate Christ. And that is, it's not like he's some selfish, petulant ogre who needs everybody to say, oh, you're wonderful, you're wonderful. He's God. He's the only person about whom we can say you're wonderful. But in giving him glory, it is the ultimate joy and expression of our hearts. Remember the example I gave you a couple of weeks ago. You're going to be a lot of you, watching the Super Bowl today. Then you're going to sit there rooting for one team and the other, and you're going to see some great player something, and at least in your heart and mind, if not physically, you're going to go, unbelievable, I can't believe it, you know, because the team you're rooting for did something great. It's the ultimate expression of your joy, your satisfaction, when you praise what that individual does. And God loves us so much that he is wanting us to ultimately receive his glory, so that we praise his glory, but it's a part, it's the ultimate expression of an intense, ecstatic joy that is ours forever and ever and ever. We cannot contemplate or appreciate the depths of what he's talking about. But get this, if there hadn't been a fall, and if you and I weren't racially related, if you will, to Adam, and did not inherit that sin nature, that there would not have been, if there had not been that imputed sin nature, there could not be an imputed righteous nature through Christ, the last Adam. As Calvin says, if Adam's fall had the effect of producing the ruin of many, the grace of God is much more efficacious in benefiting many, since Christ is much more powerful to save than Adam was to ruin us. I keep thinking of that hymn, grace, grace, grace that is greater than all my sin. There's a certain sin. Adam's sin brought a one-dimensional aspect. Everybody's died. You're dead. You're dead. You're dead. Christ's life that he gives us is multidimensional. It isn't that you spiritually have life and that you're in, what is life? Death is separation from God, spiritual death. Spiritual life is relationship with God, union with God. But think about it, not only do you have life, he says in Romans 5, we reign, R-E-J, we reign in life. We're given an authority and a power now, by the way, and we can't even imagine what it's going to be in the next life. But we're given that authority and that power to reign now. What Christ did is multi-dimensional, if you will. And notice he says in verse 15, the free gift is not like the transgression, for if by the transgression the one many just got killed, they died, much more, there's the comparative, did the grace of God and the grace gift, the gift by the grace of God, of the one man Jesus abound to the many. The grace is God's attribute. And what he does in Christ, the grace gift, is the inherent outworking of that attribute. Again, one of the reasons why man was saved, the only reason why man was saved really, was to give God glory. Anytime you display an attribute or a character quality of God, you're giving him glory. Anytime God displays one of his attributes or character qualities, he is displaying his glory for man to praise him, which we should. That's why we were created. That's our ultimate joy and consummate end of all of our life as believers in Christ and recipients of his grace. And so mankind's redemption displays God's mercy, his grace, his forgiveness, his love, something that angels and the rest of heaven can't even imagine.
1: God's mercy and grace are demonstrated in his plan of salvation for us to demonstrate his glory. 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Now, let's get back to John as he talks more about God and his desire to demonstrate his glory in his provision for our salvation, a kind of demonstration that not even the angels understand. Here's our teacher.
2: Don't go there now, but just write down Ephesians 3. Just read 6 through 10, somewhere in there, 6, 7, and 8. The church, you and me, the ecclesia, the called out ones, he now is displaying this mystery that he's hidden for ages. It says, to principalities and powers, heavenly realms, angels are seeing an aspect of the glory of God by what he does and the way he relates to us in mercy, grace, love, and compassion. Okay, the Puritans, when they would preach their sermons, write out their sermons, they'd always write down at the bottom of the page, practical use, and then they would explain to the congregation the practical use of that verse or that point. This, by the way, Mike and Steve, just so you guys know, this is the Puritans' way of saying, what's the point? This is the Puritans' way of saying, so what? They're always making fun of me saying, what's the point? But, so the Puritans' way of saying, so what? What's the practical use? In other words, what does all this, John, this is all great theological stuff. I'm so happy you're into it. But what practical use does this have to do for me? What's the practical? Yeah, here it is. Death came through Adam. Life and life abundantly comes through Christ. Meaning what? Christ can break the power of sin and death in your life now. Talking to the young man that does our pool service. He's attends AA meetings and Alcoholics Anonymous. That's all fine. That's all good. But this whole idea, well, there is some higher power somewhere and sort of hiding Jesus under a bushel. I don't go for that. I'm talking to him. And he's had this victory over it, and it's working for him. And he said, well, you know, I realize that the higher power is God in the person of Christ. And I said, you didn't see that in your 10 Basic Steps book or whatever it is, your Alcoholics Anonymous. He said, no. He said, when I was a young man, my dad was in the military, and we traveled around a little bit, and I got to go to one semester to a Pacific College or College of the Pacific or something, and I took a course in comparative religions, and there was a Christian teaching the course, and I learned for one semester all about the doctrine of sin and the imputation of the righteous life of Christ. Talk about the power of the Word of God. But the point is, Christ dwelling in you, there's the power over sin and death right now. That's why another great hymn, I keep thinking of Charles Wesley's hymns, Oh for a Thousand Tongues to Sing. He has a line in there. It says, He, Christ, breaks the power of, don't miss this, canceled sin. And I thought, it's been going through my head all week long. He breaks the power of canceled sin. He sets the prisoner free. He breaks the power. Wait a minute. Where was my sin canceled? It was canceled at the cross. It was nailed to the cross. The debt was paid at the cross. That's justification. That's the forensic declaration. That's when I repented of my sins and gave my life to Christ. He declares me righteous in Christ. He imputes to my account the righteousness of Christ. By the way, don't miss that. What was the righteous act of Christ? Everything he did. He who knew no sin became sin for us. He never sinned. Everything he did was righteous. Therefore, his entire 33 plus or minus years of living on this earth was perfect obedience to the will of God. All of that is reckoned, is set to my account. And I'm no longer seen by God, the judge of the universe, as in my sinful existence, the imputed sinfulness I inherited from Adam. I'm seen spiritually with the righteousness of Jesus Christ, okay? But now he breaks the power of canceled sin. Sin was canceled.

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4: Is what causes that to happen. And here is what is so critical. Christ keeps constantly defeating and overturning and overpowering what Adam's sin did, the sin nature in me. But Adam's sin, the sin nature, can never overpower Christ in me. That's why he says, greater is he who is in you than he who is in the world. You know what he says? That's another way of saying, this is assurance of your salvation. This is assurance that if you've been given genuine, true, eternal life in Christ, you can't lose it because he breaks the power of canceled sin. He breaks the sin nature over and over and over again as it rises up in your life. That's why Paul can turn to you and say, mortify the flesh, slay the flesh, hack the flesh to pieces, kill those evil tendencies. What's the point? Practical use? So what? You do not have to be a victim of your sin. You can say no to sin. You can say no to pornography. You can say no to the abuse of alcohol. You can say no to lust. You can say no to lying. You can say no to cheating. You can say no to mistreating your spouse. You can say no to all of those sins. Because you're so wonderful? No. Because you have the power within you. Jesus the Christ lives in you. He breaks the power of canceled sin. Adam killed us. Christ gave us new life, and we are to reign in it. We dispel darkness through it. What did he say? Marvel not that I said, pick up your bed and walk. Which is easier? Heal a lame man, tell him to pick up his bed and walk, or tell him that his sins are forgiven? Let me tell you something. The disciples all go out two by two. They're healing the lame. They're doing this. They're doing that. He says, greater things than these you'll do. What's he talking about? Right now. Which is more a greater task? Tell those McDowell mountains out there, mountains be gone. Or to share the gospel of Christ with a hurting soul and watch God use you as his instrument to literally transform a human life, a soul on its way to hell, coming to new life in Christ, literally spiritual life forever and all eternity to radiate Christ. Which is the greater miracle? Let me tell you something. It might take 100 years, but if we got enough steam shovels and enough people and enough bulldozers and enough dump trucks, we could move all the Medall Mountains, physically speaking. I got news for you. You can't give a dead person life. Almighty God can, and he chose us spiritually to do it through his children, you and me. It's unbelievable when you think about it. And those six links, he gave us those six links in the first 11 verses to our eternal security. He nails it here in the rest of this chapter. And I looked at my watch, and I see we've done point one. And sad to say, we didn't get all the places I wanted to get to, but that's okay. We have a lot more to cover, and it's going to be fun to cover it. But if nothing else, think about this. You and I don't get to know this. You and I don't get to experience this because we're so wonderful. You cannot have your soul blessed by anything I've just said. You don't even have the desire to want to understand it better. If it wasn't for the Spirit of God resident within you, and you have that, not because of anything you are, anything you have done, anything you will do, no work you've done, no faith you've exercised, you don't have that. You have it purely because God, wanting to be glorified, chose to

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7: When George Washington accepted command of the Continental Army, Americans were fighting a king and determined not to replace one form of unchecked power with another. 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In 1775, he declared, "When we assume the soldier, we did not lay aside the citizen." 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
12: Amen. We can write psalms in our day, can't we? I should have told you guys I'm not going to walk around much today. Habakkuk. I was thinking about Habakkuk as I was listening to these men sing this beautiful piece of music, that Habakkuk had some of those experiences described in what we've just heard. So turn with me to Habakkuk chapter 3 this morning, and it probably will help if you can follow around with your Bible. And our message isn't going to be as organized as they usually are sometimes. The text of the prophets are difficult. No doubt that the writings of the prophets are probably some of the most difficult portions. I probably say not probably, they are. They are the most difficult portions in our Bible, in our Bibles, to understand. And Habakkuk chapter 3 at least has been that way for me, and will be a little more maybe technical this morning, or just more kind of informational, just trying to feel a little more comfortable with this chapter and try to see what is going on here in this third vision. You know, there were two earlier visions that we could nail down pretty good, that about the destruction coming upon Judah and the prophetic vision about that. And then that would be followed up with the destruction coming upon Babylon. And that was in chapter 2, and we could understand that prophetic revelation. But when we come to chapter 3, it's different. and you'll see that as we work on this. But even if we can't understand all the historical nuances and references, and are we talking about the past, the present, or the future, or all of the above, even if we can't figure those things out, maybe I will walk over here, even if we can't figure those things out precisely, we still get a revelation of God, of what he's doing and what he's like. And so never say, well, I can't read the prophets, I can't figure out what he's talking about, but wait a minute, just God's being described, the Lord is being described in those prophecies, and that comes through loud and clear. So that's what leads us to a worship kind of response. Now, you know, Habakkuk had been struggling with, how did God allow so much evil in Judah? How could God do nothing in Habakkuk's eyes, while Judah was becoming more and more evil? How could he do that? Well, the Lord responded, no, he was not asleep. He was actually doing something that you'd scarce believe it. And what he was doing during this time is raising up the Chaldeans. He's raising up the Chaldeans to bring this devastating judgment upon Judah. And the Lord reveals that Judah's sin will be addressed. Judah will be chastened. Judah will be disciplined. And the Lord will bring that to pass. And then when Habakkuk found out that the Lord's going to use the Chaldeans to be the rod, then he had that second problem, like, how, Lord, is it just that you can use a nation that's more evil to judge a nation that's less evil? And so that was his second difficulty, that this doesn't seem just. Surely the Chaldeans are more evil than Judah. And are you going to use that nation that's more evil than Judah to judge Judah? Shouldn't you be judging that evil Chaldean nation? The Lord responded, yes, the Babylonians will have their turn at his judgment. And then we have that prophecy of the five woes that ultimately are going to come upon the Chaldeans. So that helped Habakkuk. And in the midst of all this turmoil among the nations, the Lord exhorted Habakkuk that the righteous one shall live by faith. And so God's people are in the midst of this international chaos. And they're going to live through this. They're going to live through the judgment of Judah, and they're going to live through the judgment of Babylon. And they are to live by faith. They are going to have their life as a result of their trust in Yahweh in the midst of all of this. Now, from chapter 3, which we are beginning this morning, we see that Habakkuk came to see matters very differently from his initial complaints against God. And having seen God's ways on a major scale, Habakkuk is now singing at the end of chapter 3, yet I will rejoice in the Lord, I will joy in the God of my salvation. God has not fallen asleep. He will come and judge the wicked, and he will save the righteous. Now I have a number of introductory matters here to consider regarding chapter 3. First, notice that a scribe, which we can loosely call an editor, combines chapters 1 and 2 with another document that's containing a record of Habakkuk's prayer. You see, it's like the letter ends in chapter 2, verse 20, but the Lord is in his holy temple, let all the earth keep silence before him. And then we have a break. And Habakkuk didn't write verse 1. This is the editor writing verse 1. A prayer of Habakkuk, the prophet, on Shigionoth. And so now we have something else added to chapters 1 and 2. And we have this prayer of Habakkuk that's been recorded. Now, we do not know if this prayer was written at the same time as chapters 1 and 2, or it was written at a later time. We don't know. In favor of it being written close to chapters 1 and 2 is that the content of this vision in chapter 3 has a lot of tentacles that relate to chapters 1 and 2. Personally, I think it was written very near, very close to chapters 1 and 2. But there's a major break there between these chapters. But we see the interactions from the prophet. We'll see that as we go. Now, the meaning of the phrase, much less how to pronounce it, I'm pronouncing it Shigenoth. The meaning of that is uncertain. Now, based on the translation as on Shigenoth, New King James translates it on Shigenoth. Based on that type of translation, some suggest that this refers to a musical instrument. That's what it sounds like. It refers to a musical instrument. However, the translation according to Shigenoth is more likely. That's the more likely translation, according to. And if that's the case, this is referring to a musical style of some sorts. Put this to music according to Shigenoth. It's some type of musical style. You know, maybe it was a rap song. You know, maybe according to rap. Put it to music according to rap. You know, put it to music, whatever. It's a style, okay? Probably that's what the reference is. According to Shigenoth, a musical style. The Hebrew lexicon says this, quote, "It is a technical term for a specific type of cultic song," end quote. The term also appears in the introduction to Psalm 7. You wouldn't know it reading your English Bible, but it's there in the introduction of Psalm 7. Now, our editor, or our song leader, is also referred to at the final line of the book. Notice, the very end of chapter 3, we have one little statement there. "To the chief musician with my stringed instruments." So what has happened here is the worship leader in Israel, okay, the Joe Hernandez in Israel, he has picked up on Habakkuk's prayer, and he's going to put it to music to be formally sung in the worship of Israel, just like the Psalms. That's what's happening here. This is Psalm 151. And so this chapter 3 is going off to the chief musician with my stringed instruments. That's not likely Habakkuk's stringed instruments. It's the chief musician's stringed instruments. And he's giving the musicians instruction on to put this chapter 3 to song. Now, I've already talked to Fred. That Fred, here's a portion of scripture you need to go to work on putting to music. So that's all significant. It's going to be practically significant because they're going to be singing this. And they're going to be singing this before we get down to the part that we all know at the end of it. Now, something else that the musical editor has done, if you notice, he inserted three selahs. The first one is right there, chapter 3, after the third verse. God came from Teman, the Holy One from Mount Paran, Selah. Okay? The musical editor inserted that, not Habakkuk, as he set this thing up for music. And then he inserted another one down at verse 9. Your bow was made quite ready. Oaths were sworn over your arrows. Selah. He inserted one there, and he inserted one more after verse 13. You went forth for the salvation of your people, for the salvation of your anointed. You struck the head from the house of the wicked by laying bare from foundation to neck, Selah. So our editor also inserted three of those as he has constructed this to be a worship song sung in Judah and Israel in this passage. No, I'm not going to tell you what Selah means. We have the same problem with Selah that we have with Shigonoth. But here's four possibilities coming again from the Hebrew lexicon. Quote, probably a technical term added later concerning the style of music or recitation. Suggested meanings. Number one, raising the voice to a higher pitch. Number two, a pause. Number three, an interlude of instrumental music. Number three. Number four, an abbreviation for a sign to change the voice. So we have three of those inserted in the middle of this piece of music that's been written. Now, the inclusion of the Selahs into Habakkuk's poem clearly indicates that it was incorporated into the worship of Israel, just as the Psalms were incorporated into their formal worship. They began singing at verse 2 or 3, and they sang all the way down to the end, and they are singing of God's coming judgment and salvation. They are actually singing about God's coming judgment on Judah. They're singing this whole thing. They're singing this whole prophetic revelation. Not just the last part, as wonderful as the last part is, but their singing didn't begin with the last part. It began up here in verses 2 and 3. God came from Teman, the Holy One from Mount Paran, Selah. His glory covered the heavens, and the earth was full of His praise. Boy, is that something we could sing? I think we could sing that. Yeah. So we not only have a prayer here, we have a prayer which was to be sung repeatedly by the faithful remnant in Judah during these dark days, while they're waiting for the destruction which the prophet has foretold. They're waiting for that to come. The faithful are believing it. You know how this thing started? God is doing something which you would scarce believe. Remember that? It starts out that many people aren't going to believe this prophetic revelation. Oh, Judah can't be destroyed. Judah can't be destroyed. The temple can't be destroyed. Habakkuk, you don't know what you're talking about. But there's a faithful remnant among that people that says, Habakkuk does know what he's talking about. And we are now living in this period, and we know our Judah and our tabernacle, our temple, we know we're just waiting. It's going to happen. It's going to be destroyed. And those are the faithful ones that believe what the prophet had spoken in the earlier two visions. And now they're singing, awaiting for this to happen. And there's things in this song that are going to help the faithful get through. That's what our music does. We just heard a wonderful piece of music that's designed to help the faithful endure and get through. That's what this is. So, in verse 2, we have Habakkuk's response to the Lord's reply, that the Lord began to reply to Habakkuk the second time in chapter 2, verse 2. Then the Lord answered me and said, and we had chapter 2. Then the Lord answered me and said, and then we had the hush in chapter 2, verse 20. And now down here, Habakkuk is continuing, and he's responding in this prayer. I really believe it is relatively close to chapters 1 and 2. And Habakkuk is responding now to those oracles of the destruction of Judah and the destruction of the Babylonians. He's responding, and his prayer is quite brief. Chapter 3, now we're at verse 2. O Lord, I have heard your report and was afraid. O Lord, revive your work in the midst of the years. In the midst of the years, make it known. In wrath, remember mercy. There's his prayer. His initial response to hearing the Lord's answers was fear. He's gripped by fear as he heard those. O Lord, I have heard your report and was afraid. That report included the Lord's raising up the Chaldeans as the instrument of the judgment and destruction of wayward Judah. I've heard that and I was afraid. The just who are living by faith will go through this fire, but they will survive, not without experiencing fear. Fear is not wrong. Fear at times is highly reasonable. This fear was highly reasonable. Do you realize this fear in response to God's threat is an act of faith? He believes it. He's believed God. He's believed that this destruction is coming. He's not like these other folks that are going to be washed away by surprise. They would scarce believe it. He says that back in chapter 1. Remember that? Many will scarce believe it. That's the unbelieving response. Fear is the believing response. God's going to destroy this place. And many of us in the midst of it. That's a believing response to the revelation from the prophet. That emotion is a believing response that God is actually going to do this. That's a good response. Fear is not wrong if it doesn't ultimately control you. Okay? That's the difference. It doesn't dominate you or control you. That's when fear is wrong. But the emotion of fear itself is a very healthy thing. And Habakkuk experiences that emotion as God responded to him. I've heard your report, and I was afraid. Habakkuk has three requests. They're very brief. Three requests. Revive your work. Revive your work in the midst of the years. What is he talking about? What is referred here by the in the midst of the years? That's a time reference. Revive your work in the midst of the years. It's difficult to determine what that means. What is he talking about? You know, I take it to be referring simply to the continued existence of Israel. In the midst of your years, in the midst of the years, what years? We won't go through all the options. But Habakkuk is now praying that God would revive his work. And I think during the continued existence, Judah's going to survive. They're not all going to be destroyed. We've been through that. The Lord has said that. They're not all going to be destroyed. Israel's going to continue. And he's praying that God would revive his work in these continued years. These works which he prays for include the coming judgment on Judah and on the Chaldeans. And I also think the works for which he is praying to be revived includes the past works which he recounts beginning in verse 3. Well, hang with me. When we get into chapter 3, beginning in verse 3, he's recounting a list of God's works. And he wants those revived. And verses 3 through 15 recount these previous works of the Lord. Habakkuk is essentially praying, Lord, do it again. Do it again. And the it I'll read for in a moment. Revive your work in the midst of the years. Do it again. His second request is similar to his first. In the midst of the years, make it known. Make your works known in the midst of these years. In other words, reveal these works in the future years ahead. Make them known. His third request captures our attention. In wrath, remember mercy. In wrath, remember mercy, Lord. The wrath is coming. The wrath is coming upon Judah and the old covenant people of God. This request reflects the fear mentioned above. Lord, I heard your report and I was afraid. Lord, in wrath remember mercy. That's how he's dealing with the fear. He's dealing with the fear with this second request. In wrath remember mercy. And he knows that one of the hallmark traits of his covenant God is what? Merciful and slow to anger. Yes, Yahweh has revealed himself to Israel as slow to anger and abounding in mercy. Habakkuk thus reverently reminds Yahweh of the kind of God he is. That's what he's doing. Yahweh, don't forget, you are a God that abounds in mercy. That's essential to your very character as you revealed yourself to us. When Moses was up on the mountain and God proclaimed his name to Moses, the believing Israelites hung on to that revelation of Yahweh. He is a God who abounds in mercy. And so at this critical juncture where his wrath is going to destroy Judah, he prays, Lord, in this destruction and in this outpouring of your anger, Lord, remember mercy. Remember mercy. That's also a reflection of humility. That prayer is a reflection of humility and the right type of the fear of God in that prayer. Do we pray that way? Do we think that way? Do we feel that way? Do we fear God's judgments? Do we? Do we? Do we believe ultimately it must come? Ultimately it will come. Every nation will be humbled in that day. None will be left standing. None. Do we respond at our day in the midst of our years? Are we believers? Are we believing? Habakkuk was believing the revelation. What do our actions show? What do our prayers show? It's a challenge for us. We're surrounded by people who scarce will believe it, correct? We're surrounded by people that will scarce believe it. Isaiah 2, Isaiah 14, the book of Revelation, we're surrounded by people who scarce believe it. They're lost. In wrath, remember mercy, Lord. Now, beginning at verse 3 and down through verse 15, the prophet introduces an awesome vision of God and His works. And I'm going to read beginning in chapter 3, and we're not going to go all the way through my notes here this morning that are on your outline. I decided that late last night. And I don't want to break up 3 through 16. I don't want to break that up across 2 weeks. So I'm going to read the whole passage, and next week we will walk through it in more detail. But beginning there in verse 3 through verse 15, he introduces this awesome vision of God and God's works. And so you can follow along if you'd like, or just listen. Chapter 3, verse 3, the requests are over, and now he has a theophany, we can say. He has a vision of God. He has this vision of God, but it's not simply a vision of God, it's a vision of God coming. Of God coming. And that's key to this passage. It's a vision of God, and what God is doing is He is coming. And that's how it starts out in verse 3, and you'll see that as we go. God came from Teman, the Holy One from Mount Paran. His glory covered the heavens, and the earth was full of His praise. His brightness was like the light. He had rays flashing from His hand, and there His power was hidden. Before Him went pestilence, and fever followed at His feet. He stood and measured the earth. He looked and startled the nations, and the everlasting mountains were scattered. The perpetual hills bowed. His ways are everlasting. I saw the tents of Cushan in affliction. The curtains of the land of Midian trembled. O Lord, were you displeased with the rivers? Was your anger against the rivers? Was your wrath against the sea? That you rode on your horses and your chariots of salvation. So God is riding, He's represented as riding on His horses, and He is coming on His chariots of salvation. And what is He doing? He's coming to deliver His people. Your bow was made quite ready. And listen to this statement. Oaths were sworn over your arrows. You divided the earth with rivers. The mountain saw you and trembled. The overflowing of the water passed by. The deep uttered its voice and lifted its hands on high. The sun and moon stood still in their habitation. At the light of your arrows they went, at the shining of your glittering spear. You marched through the earth in indignation. You trampled the nations in anger. You went forth for the salvation of your people, for the salvation of your anointed. You struck the head of the house of the wicked by laying bare from the foundation to the neck. He's coming, you see. Verse 12, he's coming. Verse 14, you thrust through with his own arrows the head of his villages. They came out like a whirlwind to scatter me. Their rejoicing was like feasting on the poor in secret. You walk through the sea with your horses, through the heap of great waters. That's the third prophetic vision. Verse 16. When I heard, my body trembled. My lips quivered at the voice. Rottenness entered my bones, and I trembled in myself, that I might rest in the day of trouble, when he comes up to the people, he will invade them with his troops. And that verse 16, the last part of that, likely is the destruction of Judah. That last part of verse 16. So there's a prophetic revelation. And to what does this third vision refer? You know, I've already mentioned that the prophet is the prophet appears to be recounting the Lord's previous works. So let's consider that matter a little bit further. If we apply the who, what, when trio of questions, correct? Those are all the three questions, who, what, when. If we apply those three questions to this prophecy, the challenge is determining the who and the when. The who and the when. In verse 3, along with 12 and 13 that I've called you, they define the what. And they define what is being described here. That is the coming of the Lord to destroy his enemies and save his people. What is being described here? It's the coming of Yahweh to destroy his enemies and save his people. That I feel confident about. That's what's being described. That's the what. Verse 3, you see, God came from Timon, the Holy One from Mount Paran. He came. Verse 12 through 13, you march through the land. You march through the earth in indignation. You trample the nations in anger. What? You went forth. That's his coming. You went forth for the salvation of your people, for the salvation of your anointed. That's the what. 12 and 13 summarize the what that's described here. But what about the who and the when? Habakkuk could be recalling the Exodus. He very well could be recalling the Exodus, God's delivering his people from slavery under the power of Egypt. He could be recalling that. Or this could be a collection of references to God's previous judgment of the nation and deliverances from the time of the Exodus to Habakkuk's day. This could be a recalling of those deliverances and those judgments upon Israel's enemies. He could be recalling God's acts in the past up to the present day, not only the Exodus, but including the others. Or is this all in the future? Or is this all in the future? Is he describing God's coming at the end of the age? God's coming for his people at the end of the age. Is that what he's describing? And yes, there are more options. I lean toward the second option here, that this is a collection of references to God's previous deliverances of Israel from the time of the Exodus up to the prophet's day. So that's what it's a collection of. His previous deliverances. He is praying that God would repeat such deliverances. Memory is very important. And he remembers God's comings in the past. And what he's saying, revive your works in the midst of the years. He is praying that God will again bring those types of deliverances to his people. He's praying that the Lord will come again for the salvation of his people as he recounts the previous comings of the Lord in verses 3 through 15. So I think that's what he's doing. Even if we don't get all the specifics straight on the who, what, and when, we can surely get the theology correct. You know, theology is the study of the nature of God. And we can learn a lot of theology even without all those historic issues figured out, can't we? Yeah, he's on display here, and that's something we are to learn. So, the Lord's awesome coming, verses 3 through 15, his comings in the past, and the prophet is praying that he will do that again. That's the prophet's hope. That's our hope. And Lord willing, next week we will go just kind of 3 down through 16 all at one time. We'll walk through that, so to say, and try to understand it. The figures. I mean, this is poetry. You know, I have a terrible time reading poetry to begin with when it's in English. Much less reading poetry when it is in Hebrew. But this is poetic. So, you know, you can't take everything here literally. You know, that's the poetic license. We use that expression. So there's a lot of Hebrew poetry here, but we need to meditate on verses 3 through 15 and get ourselves into Habakkuk's day. So may God help us believe this is a revelation of God and his works, and the word of his prophets come to pass. They will come to pass. And may we not be condemned with those who scarce believe it. Let's pray. Father, we thank you for your prophetic word. We know that that prophetic word climaxes in your Son. And we know that the book of Revelation is none other than a revelation of your Son, the Lord Jesus. And he is the ultimate prophet. We thank you, Lord, for your work with and through the people of Israel throughout all those ages to preserve the words of your prophets down to this very day, Lord. And Father, we do fear when we think of your just and righteous judgments that are sure to come. Help our fear be turned into trust. Lord, and the coming of your judgments are so often associated with the coming of your salvation as well. So in this, we have hope that you come and you judge and save. Thank you, Lord, that salvation has already begun in a major way through your King, the Lord Jesus. And he will complete. Thank you. We pray in his name. Amen.
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7: How many times have you been asked the question, okay, do you want the good news first, or do you want the bad news? And if you're like me, you're like, okay, just give me the bad news and let's get it over with so we can end on the good. So in light of that, I'm going to give some bad news right up front that help us all to think. And I'm going to give you some stats on the subject of belonging and loneliness. Now, for many of you, this will not be new. You're like, I've heard this before. Do we have to hear it again? Yes, let's talk about this, because we're going to talk about community and the beautiful parts of community and what is breaking down our communities and our community with each other. Well, research continues to show that loneliness, Isolation and declining trust are major societal realities. About 1 in 6 Americans say they feel lonely or isolated all or most of the time. The U.S. Surgeon General has called loneliness and social disconnection a public health epidemic. Poor social connection is linked to increased risk of heart disease, stroke, anxiety, depression, and dementia. Americans report having fewer close friendships and lower social trust than in previous decades. It's interesting because people live next door to each other, but they never speak. Families are feeling fractured. Friendships stay surface level. Churches can feel crowded but lonely. Cities become divided into groups that barely see one another. And yet, underneath all of this, most of us are asking the same questions. Where do I belong? Who really sees me? What does it mean to feel at home? Well, we're beginning a 6-part series on various aspects of community, and we want to explore community in a deeper way. Not just neighborhoods, not just politics, not just social issues, but people, real people, you and me. We use the word community all the time, but many people feel like they are losing community. The people who make up the places where we live, the stories we carry, the friendships that shape us, the strangers we overlook, the communities that help us flourish, and the fractures that keep us apart. In this series, we'll talk with leaders, practitioners of peace, and everyday people who are helping create communities where people feel seen, valued, and connected. We'll explore what it means to be known, what it means to belong, and what kind of humans we must become if we want healthier communities around us. Because peace is not just about ending conflict. It is about creating communities where people can flourish. So welcome to this conversation and welcome to Amplify Peace. At Amplify Peace, we're all about exploring how we can listen, learn, and live differently. Together, we want to discover the impact of empathy, the strength of unity, the power of love, and the beauty of humanity. I'm your host, Lisa Jernigan, and today, as I mentioned, we are beginning a new series on community. You know, a community, they say, reveals itself by who it notices and who it ignores. Community is more than geography. It is people. It's stories. It's pain, dreams, fear, survival, belonging. And every city contains invisible worlds. People we pass every day whose stories we never hear. Families trying to rebuild. 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Neighbors experiencing homelessness. Children navigating instability, communities carrying both resilience and exhaustion. And often, the farther people are pushed to the margins, the easier they become to be overlooked. So in this episode today, we want to ask, who calls our communities home? Who do we fail to see? And what happens to us when we stop seeing each other at all? Well, again, we're kicking off the series today with someone who is a practitioner to the max of community engagement on many levels. Joining us today is David Scott, a longtime Mesa civic and community leader whose work spans banking, government, faith, and nonprofit leadership. David has served with organizations across the East Valley, including the Mesa Chamber of Commerce, East Valley Partnership, and community initiatives focused on strengthening connection and flourishing across Arizona communities. He lives and models living in community. So today we're going to explore why belonging matters and how ordinary people can help shape places where people are seen, valued, and connected. David, welcome to Amplify Peace.
8: Thank you, Lisa. Thank you for having me on.
7: Well, I just gave a lot. Set the stage for this whole thing of community, because community really does matter. Community that we share with each other, but also the communities that we find ourselves living, working, being in together. So as we enter into this, I know that you are so engaged in community. In fact, you're always saying, hey, I have one more person I want you to meet, and this organization that I'm working with. And And that's not even your full-time job, but you were always off somewhere. In fact, tonight you're off somewhere with the community and with storytelling, which is so beautiful. But tell us a little bit about you and what drew you into community work so deeply.
8: Well, again, thank you for having me on. And I was listening to your opening remarks there, and I don't know, maybe I had a little bit of an aha moment, because we talk about healthy communities all the time, and it's a pretty vague thing to say and, you know, define what a healthy community is. And we realize, like, that can actually mean our health, like our mental health, our physical health. All of those things are related to how close we are together, and when loneliness and isolation and things start to cause damage to us. And, you know, I've experienced that myself. You know, I've moved around a lot, and I knew what community was from a very early age, because I grew up in a small community, in a town of just a few hundred people, which just coincidentally happens to be named Gilbert, but it's not Gilbert, Arizona. It's Gilbert, Louisiana. And it's a very small community. And so people know each other, and they look out for each other, and many are related to each other in some way. And, you know, family roots go way back. And then I moved to the big city, and I've lived in Dallas and Phoenix and Los Angeles. And I, you know, started to realize, like, you know, the size of those cities means that, you know, you feel even more isolated. I don't know that I've ever felt more alone than when I was in Manhattan and I was walking around the street there. And it's just such a jarring experience to be surrounded by people and not have any kind of human connection. And I think we all in some way perceive that and start to realize that you want to change it. You want to have some influence over making that better, because, you know, our cities keep getting bigger and bigger. And when I moved to Phoenix over 20 years ago for the first time, it felt like a smaller town then than it does now. And if we're not intentional about how we build the infrastructure of our community, the human infrastructure of it, as the city grows, then you do get that situation where we live next to someone that we don't know and probably avoid them at all costs, right? Because they're the next door neighbor. And I didn't perceive that when I was growing up. That wasn't the way our community was. So I feel driven and really relentless to make those types of connections, because I see the people that are like you, you know, you're doing the same work, and you know that you, when you leverage those relationships together, you can make a lot more progress happen. And you can, really, it's just connecting all of those people that have that same drive, and really calls it into very sharp focus in a town like Phoenix in the metro area here, because it's grown so fast. It's grown faster than our ability to put all of that community infrastructure together. So we even have more work to do. And it's very important work, because I think we can envision what it would feel like if we did that, and if we felt like we weren't lonely and isolated with each other, and we knew we could support each other, and we knew that we saw each other as the people that we were because we knew each other, then our town would feel like a completely different place.
7: I love the term you use, human infrastructure, because we talk about infrastructure a lot with buildings and with, you know, creating the infrastructure, and even in our cities and our roads that can support the growth of a city. You know, what is the infrastructure keeping up with that? But the human infrastructure, let's expand on that a little bit. From what you see and your engagement and your experience being in a large city, like you said, and you can feel very lonely in a crowded room. We all have experienced that. To being in a small town, to being now in, you know, where you live, talk about that human infrastructure. What contributes to really building a healthy human infrastructure?
8: I think it starts with spending time with each other. And I'm surrounded by people all the time, who are also surrounded by cars or other buildings or something that's like keeping me away from. And I would describe myself as an introverted person by nature, but also a community person by nature, meaning that like I understand the value of us getting together live and in person. And we've introduced a lot of things that are a substitute for that, but we're not wired that way. We're wired for close interaction, real interaction, where we're able to actually see each other and understand who we really are. And that enables us to begin to give each other grace for anything that happens where, you know, you see a stranger and like you're less inclined to give them any benefit of the doubt just because you don't know them. And that human infrastructure is what enables us to function where we see the world as a positive place rather than a negative one. And that mentality of how we approach every single day determines how our day feels. So I know for a fact, because I've experienced the difference between being isolated and living in a community and not knowing anyone and putting roots down, like what that means. It starts to mean like I won't ever move anywhere else because the people here matter that much to me because we know each other and we take care of each other. We take care of our children, our parents. All of this creates a cycle that establishes what our culture stands for. And then when we think about those people who are the most vulnerable, who need our help, then we are inclined to show them grace. We are inclined to think about ways in which we can actually help them versus ostracize them, because they're just as part of our community as anyone else. And we're less likely to make distinctions between people, whether that is economic distinctions or distinctions regarding, you know, our class or our health status or our race or our religion, any of those things. We're all part of the same town.
7: I so agree with you. We all, you know, how do we connect as human beings and see each other as humans first before we put the labels on each other? When we put labels on, we tend to make a decision based on who's in and who's out, who's right or who's wrong. We go binary. Instead of creating space where all can live together and all can flourish. But yet, a lot of times we see as competition and the scarcity mindset. If you thrive and flourish, then I can't. And so then that breaks down that whole belonging, where people feel like, I don't belong here. I'm not wanted here. How do we open up? And you made a point that you're an introvert, but you're very connected. And I think for introverts, a lot of times it's hard to create that community around them, especially if they're already feeling in some way marginalized and for whatever reason, or they don't see themselves that way. How would you suggest to people that they get engaged and start creating some community? So if somebody's listening going, I wish I had community. How do I get community?
8: I can only speak from experience of the way that it happened to me. And I started to realize that I needed to show up and I needed to be with people. And when I started to expose myself to those situations, what happened not long after that, not the first time, but not long after that, was that someone recognized me. Mm-hmm. Not that they knew me. They just recognized that I wasn't a part of the group. Mm-hmm. And they came over to me and they welcomed me in. And it was a life-changing experience because that also happened at church. And everything that has come after that has been from a realization that it comes from that welcoming moment. Mm-hmm. When someone is able to see you and you're no longer invisible. And they walk up and they start a conversation. And in that conversation is conveyed a sentiment that you belong here and that we would like to have you here. It seems very simple, but a lot of times we fail to pass that gift along to the next person. And so people will show up and they'll feel invisible when they get there, and they'll know they're invisible when they leave, and no one has done that.
7: Mm-hmm.
8: So I recognized later after that, once things had changed a bit for me, how important that is. And I started to become more intentional with looking for who that person is in their room. Because I don't think it's necessarily on that isolated introvert to figure it out for themselves, but they do have to take the first step and at least be present. And then it's on the rest of us, those who have been the beneficiary of something like that, to, instead of looking for the people that we're familiar with because we're comfortable, and we just gravitate towards them, and we go, oh, I'm in a clique now, I feel great, is to change your vision, look around, and they are so easy to spot.
7: Yeah.
8: You know, they look miserable. And how many times I've gone up to those people and just like, hi, I'm David. And, you know, it's just kind of like awkward or whatever. And it's like, you know, you just start a conversation. And in the course of that conversation, you share what had been shared previously with you, which is that you belong here and you matter. You don't say that like just like that, but it is important. And if you think about, you know, if we keep sharing it like that, how long would it take before we could cover a lot of territory that way?
7: You're so right. How do we create welcoming communities? It starts with us, each one of us, extending a hand, giving a smile, saying hello, introducing ourselves. It really is simple, but it can change somebody's whole day, really, if they're seen and recognized. And we all have that agency in us to do that, to do those small acts of kindness that do create more welcoming communities, because we all want to be a part of something that's welcoming, that
8: right.
7: We feel like we belong. And when we don't feel like we belong, that's when things can go south, right? That's when things can turn, because people can do things to try to belong, and that can be harmful. And so, you know, just even thinking about the communities right now that we find ourselves living in, let me ask you, what gives you hope right now with, let's start with, you know, the community where we live. What gives you hope about, and even communities you see, you know, around us, what gives you hope?
8: Well, I can say that if I'm focused on what I see on the news or comments on social media and stuff, or my social media or whatever, it would be easy to make a determination that the world is going in the wrong direction and there is no hope. And so I really try to put that stuff down and spend as much time, real time with people as I can. And when I do that, I realize there's so much more that we have in common. And we do disagree on opinions, but we don't necessarily disagree on principle. And we really share a lot of the same heart in a lot of ways, especially when it comes to how we care about people. There's a lot of people that just don't want to fight, though. And, you know, they aren't the vocal ones. And so you really won't see them until you've decided that you wanted to be with those people. And they're, you know, 80, 90% of the people really are that way. So as you expose yourself over and over and over again to the real world, then it's easy to have hope. It's a natural thing. And it's just a reminder of, again, who we are and what we're all about. Is a lot of shared things. And it doesn't matter what people's cultural background is, or religious or racial background. Like, I have just found that people all over town, all over the world, are very much the same. We all laugh about the same things. We all grieve about the same things. And there's so many ways to connect with people that that are universal, really. So, you know, I had a chance with your organization and go across into Nogales, and I don't speak Spanish, and so there was a little kid that I wanted to talk to that was in a migrant shelter, but he spoke Spanish, I spoke English, and we started to figure out how to communicate with each other with the limited amount of stuff that we had. And the game that we played was, he was trying to guess how old I was, and I was trying to guess what number he was saying in Spanish. And even though we were far apart in age, and I think he was from Honduras is where he originated from, and I was originated from Louisiana, and we spoke two different languages, and we had pretty much the same sense of humor. And, you know, so if we would just take the time
7: mm-hmm.
8: and make that connection with an intent and a mindset of that this person is not my enemy.
7: Right.
8: This person is my neighbor. This person is one of my tribe.
7: Mm-hmm.
8: And see it that way. How different does a conversation go when you do that?
7: Well, I love looking for the commonalities, right? It's so easy to focus on what divides us and separates us and where we're different. But there's a lot that we can find that we share, and looking for that. And, you know, they always say, you know, that saying, you know, you find what you're looking for. If we are looking for good people, kindness, joy, beauty in the world, we can find it because it's there. And there's a lot of good people that want good things and that are trying. Let's be one of them, and let's look for them, right? As we go out. And so a lot of what you said, but, you know, it's a simple human connection that really changes us. And it starts with us changing before we can really expect others to change. So it's like, let's look inside first and go, am I willing to change? Am I willing to see somebody differently, to, you know, overlook a grievance, to whatever that looks like, and to show up differently, and, you know, take labels off of people and see their humanity, right? Mm-hmm. Well, I just want to say thank you just for being such a leader in our community and other communities, and showing up. That's what's so important. And you show up over and over again. Is there just one thought you want to leave with our listeners today? Just encourage them and helping others feel like they belong.
8: When you do it, you have a feeling that you've really done something good. And we've all had those days where you just feel like, I just didn't get it right today. And maybe, you know, I'll sleep and I'll get up tomorrow and I'll try again. And there are times when you know that you've genuinely made someone's life better, when you've done something good for someone. And those are always little things. They're simple acts of kindness that really can change the course of how their day unfolds. And even if things don't go so right for you during that day, you can still look back and go, yeah, but there were those moments, and you feel those and you remember them. And over time, all of those will stack up and it will make positive changes happen.
7: I couldn't agree more. And, you know, even a challenge to all of us, you know, this week, notice someone that maybe we tend to overlook. Ask somebody their name. Look into somebody's eyes. That can make a huge difference in helping people feel like they belong somewhere. And that's just a human need of all of us. And how do we give that away and create belonging, welcoming communities? David, thank you for joining this conversation. Well, as always, thanks for joining us on Amplify Peace, where we listen, learn, and live differently. If this episode has been helpful, please share with others and follow us on all social media platforms and visit us at amplifypeace.com. 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
25: 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We're hitting record numbers. Thank you so much for this report. It really is amazing to see how the marketing is really shaping our enrollment around the city.
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26: Imagine the disappointment of selling a vase at a garage sale for $3, only to learn that it was worth over $2 million. 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
0: In today's world, we are faced with challenges and circumstances that can be hard to accept. We need the Lord. We need God's strength alone. Join Pastor Mark Hollenbach of Camelback Christian Church as he discusses stories of people who have been able to live with power, grace, and meaning through hope in Christ. Some of the accounts will be from God's Word, and others will be interviews with people here in the Valley. Join us now for God's strength alone.
1: We certainly do need God's strength alone, don't we?
2: And thankfully, his resources are unlimited. And he provides us with his strength alone. And to that end, please allow me to read as we get going here. And I want to read Hebrews 12, 1 through 3, as far as God's strength alone. And Hebrews 12, 1 through 3 says this, "Therefore, since we are surrounded by such a great cloud of witnesses, let us throw off everything that hinders and the sin that so easily entangles. And let us run with perseverance the race marked out for us, fixing our eyes on Jesus, the pioneer and perfecter of faith. For the joy set before him, he endured the cross, scorning its shame, and sat down at the right hand of the throne of God. Consider him who endured such opposition from sinners, so that you will not grow weary and lose heart." Wow, I hope you find encouragement in those words. And once again, welcome to God's Strength Alone. And God's Strength Alone is a ministry of Camelback Christian Church. And just a word about Camelback before we get into our series. Camelback Christian Church, we're located, we gather on Sunday mornings, let's put it that way. We gather on Sunday mornings at 6235 East Camelback in Scottsdale, the Arcadia area of Scottsdale. About a mile west of Scottsdale Fashion Square Mall is where we're located, and most people know where Scottsdale Fashion Square Mall is. And that's where we gather on Sunday morning, and we have people that come from north, south, east, west of 6235 East Camelback, and some within a short radius, some travel quite a bit to get there. But we gather at 10:45. We have Adventures in God's Word at 9:30 on Sunday morning as well. 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And we have missions groups that we support locally, nationally, statewide, internationally. And you can find out more about who we are and what we're about by going to camelbackchristianchurch.org. That's camelbackchristianchurch.org. As far as our gathering on Sunday morning, our 10:45 gathering, just a word about that. You will find us to be more classical in our style of worship. And what do I mean by that? Organ, piano, hymnal. We are an older congregation, and we have found that we best praise the Lord and worship him on Sunday morning in song through a more classic style of worship. We offer communion every Sunday in our gathering, and so we invite people that want to have a more personal, intimate time with the Lord to partake of communion. Also, every week we offer an invitation at the end of our time together for people that have never had an opportunity to respond to an invitation from Christ to further their relationship with him, and whatever that means. Maybe they need to declare for him publicly and just say, "Hey, I've never taken a stand for Christ. I've never said, hey, I mean business and I want to go public. I need to be immersed. I need to be baptized." The opportunity that Jesus gives us to really declare for him, to be united with him in baptism. Maybe that's what needs to happen on Sunday morning. Maybe it's to come forward for prayer and to have elders pray for you. And so we offer an invitation on Sunday morning as well. And we call ourselves a small church with a big heart. And we hope you would find both those to be true. Well, we hope you would find the second part of that to be true. We know you would find the first part of that to be true. And once again, camelbackchristianchurch.org. That's camelbackchristianchurch.org. We're working through a series right now, What Other Faiths Say About Jesus. We've looked at Islam. We've looked at Hinduism. Today, we're going to continue by taking a one-week look at Buddhism. And just what do Buddhists say about Jesus? And how did Buddhism begin? And what is Buddhism? Interesting to note that Buddha is not a name, it's a title. In Sanskrit, the original language of Buddhism, the Buddhist language, it means a person who is awake. That's what a Buddha is, a person who is awake. So what a Buddha is awake to is the true nature of reality. Hence, over the centuries, there have been numerous Buddhas. The originator, the beginner of the Buddhist faith was Siddhartha Gautama. And simply put, and we'll talk about him in a few minutes here, but simply put, Buddhism teaches that we all live in a fog of illusions created by mistaken perceptions and impurities, those impurities being hate, greed, and ignorance. And a Buddha is one who is freed from the fog. It is said that when a Buddha dies, he or she is not reborn, but passes into the peace of nirvana, which is not a heaven, but a transformed state of existence. In other words, Buddhism identifies the fact that there's something wrong with man. Interesting to note that. They look at man and say, hey, man's not hitting on all cylinders. But as with all other faiths outside of Christianity, Buddhism is unable to solve the problem of what's wrong with man, what Christianity calls sin, but only invent unsuccessful cures for it. And that's what Siddhartha Gautama attempted to do. He basically brought a knife to a gunfight, not literally, but figuratively. He brought a knife to a gunfight. He became enlightened by leaving his luxury life, testing severe self-denial, and finally sitting in deep meditation under a Bodhi tree, where he discovered the middle way and the Four Noble Truths. We'll talk about that. He was born in 6th century BC in Nepal. He was born a prince, and he left that palace royal life. And so he was kept away from all pain and sadness. But what happened to him in his early and mid-20s is that he saw life from outside the walls of being a prince and being protected. He saw an old man. He saw a sick person. He saw a dead body and a holy beggar. And he came to the conclusion that everyone suffers. So what was he to do? How could he solve this problem? So at age 29, he left home, left his family, his royal life, excuse me, to find the answer to human pain and suffering. And he tested the extremes. He went and sat underneath, figuratively, teachers. He learned meditation from wise teachers, but felt their methods did not completely stop suffering, nor could they. He tested starvation, fasting. He joined strict ascetics and nearly starved himself to death through extreme fasting, but still found no answers. to the suffering he saw, to the problem with man. He tried the middle way. He realized that living in total luxury or hurting his body with extreme hunger were both wrong, so instead he chose a more balanced path, what he called the middle way. So, what did he do? What did he do? He sat down under this Bodhi tree, vowing not to move until he found the truth. And stories vary as to how long he sat underneath this Bodhi tree. Some say one night, some say three nights, some say 45 nights. Be that as it may, while sitting underneath this Bodhi tree, he received three insights, supposedly. And those three insights were memory of his past lives. He understood how karma and rebirth worked for all beings and grasped the Four Noble Truths and the Eightfold Path, which is the foundation of Buddhism. And he gained enlightenment by sitting underneath this Bodhi tree. His mind was totally free by this enlightenment. His mind was totally free of greed, hate, and ignorance, turning him into the Buddha, or, getting back to what we had talked about earlier, the Awakened One. So Siddhartha Gautama became the Awakened One, the first Buddha. There was no revelation of the Creator to the created. There was no faith involved. No sin, no salvation, no truth. This is just a realized awakening. So you can see just how separated, how distant Buddhism is from the foundation of Christianity, of the Judeo-Christian faith, which is based on the revelation of the Creator to the created, to humans, to us. That's not at all the foundation of the Buddhist faith. Buddhists do not believe in an all-powerful supreme creator, God. So Buddhism is a non-theistic religion. So instead of looking to a divine savior, the focus rests on personal inner awakening, karma, and the path to enlightenment. And that is such an important distinction. It doesn't look to a divine savior. It doesn't look to revelation from a creator. It rests on personal inner awakening, the karma, and the path to enlightenment. The tradition of Buddhism teaches how to end suffering through this personal awakening. And you can see the appeal of this religion to our culture. Why? Because once again, it's not relying on faith. It's not relying on obedience. It's not relying on a revelation of God. It's not relying on any type of discipleship. It's relying on this awakening, on me becoming better. And this is achieved through what's called the Four Noble Truths and the Eightfold Path. So what are the Four Noble Truths of Buddhism? First one is called Dukkha, D-U-K-K-H-A. And that is life involves suffering, pain, and dissatisfaction. That's the first noble truth of Buddhism. Life involves suffering, pain, and dissatisfaction. We would not disagree with that as Christians. It certainly does. The second noble truth is Sammudaya. that suffering is caused by selfish craving, desire, and ignorance. We would not disagree with that either. A lot of suffering is caused by selfish craving, desire, and ignorance. It's caused by other things as well, but that is true. The third of the four noble truths is called Nirodha. And that suffering can end when craving and attachment are let go. That's the third of four. And the fourth is called Magga, M-A-G-G-A, not Magga. Magga, M-A-G-G-A. And that is this. The path to ending suffering is the middle way that Gautama Buddha discovered that night or those nights when he sat underneath the Bodhi tree and received and became the Buddha. The Eightfold Path. So what is the Eightfold Path of Buddhism? It's three parts. The first part is wisdom, the second part is ethical conduct, and the third part is mental discipline. Wisdom contains right understanding and right thought. So those are two of the eight, right understanding and right thought of the Eightfold Path. The second, ethical conduct, right speech, right action, and right livelihood. Right speech, right action, right livelihood, called the ethical conduct. So wisdom, conduct, and the third one is mental discipline. Right effort, right mindfulness, and right concentration. And once again, there's nothing wrong with those disciplines in our lives as far as understanding and right thought. And right speech and right action and livelihood and effort and mindfulness and concentration. Those are all great virtues, are they not? But they are seen in the Buddhist construct to do what? To get you to a point where you can become a Buddha.

The issue is, are we in Christ? Not that we realize this on our own, as with Buddhism, but are you in Christ? The man, the God-man who did this for you. Verse 18, all this is from God. What a great statement. All this is from God, Paul writes. We didn't do it. God did it. Who reconciled us to himself through Christ and gave us the ministry of reconciliation. That God has was reconciling the world to himself in Christ, not counting people's sins against them. And he has committed to us the message of reconciliation. Wow. What a responsibility he has given us. We are therefore Christ's ambassadors, as though God were making his appeal through us. We implore you on Christ's behalf, be reconciled to God. God made him who had no sin to be sin for us, so that in him, once again, there's that phrase, in him, in Christ, we might become the righteousness of God. It all revolves around being in Christ. That's when we become the righteousness of God. Not on our own at all. Not becoming awakened. Not becoming a Buddha. Today, and really for centuries, the tradition of Buddhism is carried on through the Dalai Lamas. Today, the Dalai Lama is 91 years old. Doesn't travel as much as he once did. I want to talk just for a couple minutes about Dalai Lama. He used to be, before he limited his travels, was very, very visible around the world. He had audiences with different popes, 7 times in the Vatican, met with various heads of churches, Mormon Church, Greek Orthodox Church, has spoken to the General Assembly of the UN, which resulted in 2 different resolutions being adopted by the UN, other world leaders, and councils on world peace and religious unity. In other words, the Dalai Lama got around. Recently, he has indicated that he will be reincarnated in the next life as an attractive blonde lady. That's what he has said, be that as it may. To summarize Buddhism, Buddhism carries no belief in God. Jesus is seen as a moralist, a possible Buddha, and Christians, people we share affinity with. Please note that there is a strong, strong movement that there's not a whole lot of difference between Christianity and Buddhism. As I read the Four Noble Truths and the Eightfold Path, there's a lot of truth in those. And hence, Buddhists are saying, and leadership in the Buddhist movement are saying, there's not a whole lot of difference. Yeah, there is. There's a whole lot of difference. And there's a warning for us. We can't be too careful here. Buddhism is practiced by almost 500 million people globally, making it the 4th largest religion, centered heavily in Asia. It's 320 to 500 million people globally. That's 4 to 7% of the world's population. 99% of all Buddhists live in the Asia-Pacific region. China holds the largest total of Buddhists, followed closely by nations like Thailand, Japan, and Myanmar. Thailand is 95% Buddhists. Wow. So, that is a brief synopsis, a 35,000-foot view of the Buddhist faith. Now, what do we do? We need to align ourselves with the one who brought a cannon to the gunfight. Gautama Buddha brought a knife to the gunfight. He tried to solve the issue of sin on his own merit by making man, improving man, and failed, obviously. Couldn't solve it. So we need to align ourselves with the one who brought a cannon to the gunfight. That's Jesus, as the passage I read in 2 Corinthians. If anyone is in Christ, the new creation has come. The old has gone. The new is here. Wow.

0: the one who conquered sin and death through obedience to his Father's will. A purpose that included you and me by his love and grace. And so Jesus can say, all authority has been given to me. It's all about God's grace in Christ, what he has done for us. If you have Buddhist friends and neighbors, please pray for them. I hope this has been beneficial to you, not just informative, but beneficial to you as you live with them. May the Lord bless you in your relationship with Christ. Thank you for being part of God's Strength Alone.
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4: When George Washington accepted command of the Continental Army, Americans were fighting a king and determined not to replace one form of unchecked power with another. Washington understood the difference between authority and ownership. In 1775, he declared, "When we assume the soldier, we did not lay aside the citizen." Even as commander of America's army, Washington remembered that he remained one of the people and that the power entrusted to him was never his to keep. He did not fight to rule America. He fought so Americans could govern themselves. Washington's example gave the young nation something more than victory. It gave America a standard for leadership. Those who hold power must remain accountable to the people they serve. Because in a free nation, leadership is not ownership. It is a duty and a trust.
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13: 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On today's edition of The Plumb Line, I'm your host, Jay Rudolph. I'm excited to have Marcia Montenegro back with me. Marcia and I have had a number of conversations, and I might as well mention right away before I even welcome her that you can find those at places where you go for podcasts. After The Plumb Line airs on the radio, it goes up as a podcast, and you can go to Spotify, for example, put in The Plumb Line with Jay Rudolph, look up Marcia Montenegro's name, and you should be able to find lots of other topics and discussions that we have had. Welcome back to the broadcast, Marcia.
15: Hi. Thank you so much for having me on again, Jay.
13: This time we're going to talk about Spellbound, the paranormal seduction of today's kids. And this is, I have in front of me, you were kind enough to send me the updated 2024 edition, because originally this came out quite a few years, what was it, 2006 I'm looking at, huh? The first edition?
15: right. That's when it first came out.
13: Yeah. And, you know, a lot of this comes right out of your own experiences and your life story, which we don't have time or can't take the time to go back through that. In fact, I'm glad I mentioned, you know, people can hear that life story and things, but you have very personal experience with what is in that book.
15: Yes, absolutely. I do. And as a former astrologer and someone who dabbled in those areas, I'm familiar with a lot of them. And then I had friends, you know, who were involved in a lot of this occult area as well.
13: Yeah. Well, I appreciate recommendations and the foreword from Norm Geisler. He is obviously very familiar to many of the listeners. I've had the pleasure of interviewing him before. And so, yeah, it's great to see that you got recommendations and a foreword from someone who certainly appreciates the work that you've done on this, huh?
15: Yeah, Dr. Geisler was great. I learned so much from him, and I graduated from the seminary that he co-founded.
13: Oh, really?
15: And so, yeah. So I took a lot of classes that he taught, and he was kind enough to invite me to the apologetics conferences that he started. So I spoke at those conferences. So I would see him, you know, at least every year. And I just learned so much from him. He was just a really great apologist and very brilliant theologian.
13: Certainly. Yeah. Well, and you have some similarities just quite a few years prior to one of my sons. But yeah, just the past graduation, one of my sons graduated from Southern Evangelical Seminary with an apologetics degree. So
15: really? Oh, I didn't know that. Yeah. That's great.
13: You got that in common. Cool. Yeah. You don't have your background in common, though, because this his son wasn't into all those things, thank the Lord. So, anyway.
15: I'm always glad to hear about another graduate from SES. It's a really good seminary.
13: Yes, yeah, I've learned that. So, yeah, I hope that they will, in fact, come on board as a sponsor of the show. That would be fabulous. But anyway, well, let's get into the topic here, the paranormal. And let's get an explanation first off. You know, the word itself, even, it's broken down into two, para and normal. And so just explain what it means, even.
15: Yes, that's a good way to start, I think. So paranormal would be what a lot of people would call the supernatural. So supernatural means beyond the natural, something that is happening outside of the natural laws. And paranormal would be something that's happening outside of the normal ways of gaining information or doing things. So there's some access to something that goes beyond the mind and the five senses. They're very paranormal and supernatural are often used as meaning the same thing. But sometimes there is a view that some Christians have that true supernatural activities can only come from God. He's the only one who can actually do something that's authentically supernatural. Mm. And so when the book first came out in 2006, the publisher thought paranormal was a better word. And I agree. I could see their point, because the activities of the occult are in the realm beyond the senses, but they're not coming from God's supernatural powers. So that was a distinction that they wanted to make. And I thought it was good, too, because paranormal is a very good word to use in connection to the occult.
16: Yeah, well, and when most people think of the word paranormal, they, at least I do, and I think that most people do, think of, you know, something bad. It's not necessarily, the word doesn't necessarily mean that, whereas right. the word supernatural, to me, when I think of that word, I do think of God. I think of exactly right. what you said, so yeah.
15: Yeah, exactly. Yeah, there is kind of a, I do too. I think most Christians may also think that way when they hear the word supernatural. They think of, you know, the power of God beyond any kind of power that we have or that a created power exists. So paranormal is a good word. I mean, it has kind of some connotations of things that are weird or bizarre. And it's true. There are a lot of weird and bizarre things in the world of the occult. So it's a difficult, you know, it's difficult sometimes to find the right word for these things.
16: Yeah. Well, and you just, you know, use the word occult as well. And really, so are paranormal and occults kind of one and the same then?
15: Yeah, I would say that the occult deals with the paranormal, but not all things paranormal are necessarily occultic. I think in most cases they would be, just thinking kind of offhand here. I think the occult is more specific. So there are things that might be paranormal that are not occultic, but I think most occult activities are paranormal, because the reason they're part of the occult is because they deal with something that goes beyond the five senses and the normal ways of knowing things or doing things or seeing things. So it's not the normal, you know, your normal hearing or the normal means of information, the way you would find out information by reading it or getting it on the internet or somebody telling you, you know, that would be something beyond the normal way. That puts it in the realm of the paranormal. Sure. And the occult does deal with that. It also has other elements to it as well. It's not just that it goes beyond the normal five senses, but it also deals with the idea of reading a meaning into things, into patterns or numbers or colors or creation, you know, in some way, like reading the meaning of lines and angles in geomancy, which is a form of divination that uses basically the structure, the lines of the earth or patterns, and reads a meaning into them. So there's that element too, where you're reading a meaning into something, or tarot cards, you're reading a meaning from the images on the cards. And then another aspect of the occult is that there is this kind of secretiveness to it, that this is something that you wouldn't normally understand. You wouldn't come across this meaning or this information accidentally. It has to be taught, you know, it has to be passed on, or you have to take a class or read a book or something, you know, like astrology, which is believing that the zodiac and the planets and the sun and moon and their positions all have a meaning. That's not something you would normally think. You wouldn't normally think, oh, yes, that there's definitely a meaning in the pattern of, of the planets, you know. And what is that meaning? You know, you wouldn't normally think of that. So these are all things that don't come to people like in a regular way. You know, the understanding that you find in the occult, or supposed understanding or knowledge, is always going to be something that is secretive and that most people don't know, and they would definitely not figure it out on their own.
16: Okay.
15: So that's another element of the occult.
16: Yeah. Well, and the number one spot that I, in the scriptures, that I think of right away, and you bring it up very, you know, early on in the book as well, when talking about these types of practices, is in Deuteronomy chapter 18. And so I'm going to go ahead and read verses 10 through 14 in the ESV from Deuteronomy 18, and then we'll talk about this a little bit before we go to the break. But it says, "There shall not be found among you anyone who burns his son or his daughter as an offering, anyone who practices divination or tells fortunes or interprets omens omens, or a sorcerer, or a charmer, or a medium, or a wizard, or a necromancer, for whoever does these things is an abomination to the Lord. And because of these abominations, the Lord your God is driving them out before you. You shall be blameless before the Lord your God. For these nations which you are about to dispossess, listen to fortune tellers and to diviners. But as for you, the Lord your God has not allowed you to do this. And so this is written, obviously, to the Israelites as they're being established as a nation, as the chosen people here. But this is one of the areas of Scripture. You know, we always have to, I always stress, we have to be careful that we don't take something that was written to the Israelites, to the Jews, and, you know, make application to us if it doesn't apply to us. But in this case, I don't see any reason why this would not also apply to every human being because of the dangers of the occult practices, right?
15: Yes, exactly. And those practices that are listed there, that is the only place in Scripture that lists basically all the practices and all the categories of the occult, which I can talk about later, in one spot. Now, different practices such as divination are mentioned in other scriptures. There's a lot of scriptures that condemn divination. There's several scriptures that condemn spiritism or contact with the dead. So there's particular practices that are condemned elsewhere. And for example, in Acts 16, we have the woman, the slave girl, I think she was, with the spirit of divination, who was following Paul and I think Barnabas around and calling after, you know, saying what sounded good, like these men are teaching the way to God or a way to God or whatever. And finally, Paul turns around and rebukes her and a demon comes out of her. Now, I always point out that this does not mean everyone who does the occult is demon possessed. But what I think it shows us is that there is something demonic that's the basis for these practices. And these practices were all ways that those who worshiped false gods were using to get information from the false gods. This was how they found things out. You know, they used divination and they tried to talk to the dead and they were trying to get information and guidance and messages from false gods and from spirits. And that is one reason this is such a forbidden practice from God, because this information and the way that people are getting this information is not from the Lord. You will not get information from God using these practices.
16: Exactly. Well, and these are, as I mentioned, very dangerous practices that are forbidden for all people, not just for the ancient Israelites. And so we'll talk about that more and why they're so dangerous, why to avoid them. They're not just harmless entertainment or, you know, some sort of fun games or something like that by any means. And my guest, Marcia Montenegro, has firsthand experience with that, and she'll talk more about it when we come back from the break in just a moment. By the way, you can visit her website, ChristianAnswersNewAge.com. ChristianAnswersNewAge.com. You'll be able to find out much more. In fact, right at the top, there's some banner questions. What is truth? What is spirituality? What is the occult? What is the New Age? And you can learn all about those things here on her website. I'd love to have you go there. I'd love to have you also go to theplumblineradio.com, and you can find out more about this show and find station listings and times, a way to listen online, and more when you go to theplumblineradio.com. 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We'll be right back.
17: 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My name is Gary Ingram, and I'm the founder of Love and Truth Network. I know what it's like to hide in deep shame and confusion. Raised in church, I lived a double life, battling unwanted same-sex attraction, porn, and sexual sin for many years, praying for change but finding no real help or solutions from leaders, and rejected by many within the church. 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Healing wasn't instant, but it was real. For more than 12 years, Love and Truth Network has been equipping local churches across the country to do the same for others. 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
13: 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Thanks for joining me for The Plumb Line. I'm your host, G. Rudolph, my guest, Marcia Montenegro. We're talking about the paranormal and the occult from a biblical worldview on The Plumb Line. And as I was going to the break there, I mentioned about how dangerous this can be. And I think maybe a good place to start this segment, Marcia, is with the reality that there may be some coming to this broadcast right now who are engaged in this. Maybe they've thought it was some form of harmless entertainment, like, you know, a Ouija board or the tarot cards and things that you mentioned, like, oh, this, you know, it's just a little bit of fun and kind of like going to a sporting event or something, but it's much, much different, way different from that. And so I want to bring that up because two reasons. The first of those is I don't want to miss the opportunity that we might have someone come in just to learn and hear a little bit about what you have to share, but they do not know anything about Jesus Christ. Maybe they think he's one of these spirits that they're trying to connect with. And so anyway, they might just be completely confused about who Jesus is and the reality of his supreme power and that he is the supreme one, the King of all kings, Lord of lords. And so tell us a little bit about what that person needs to know and understand to have a relationship, a true relationship with Christ.
15: Okay, sure. Yes, Jesus is unique. There is absolutely no other spiritual figure that is like Jesus. Of course, all of the other spiritual leaders and religious founders were human and, you know, died, or they will die if they're still alive. Jesus had a physical death, but he had a physical resurrection as well and conquered death through that, because he is the Son of God and he is one with God, as the Trinity is, God the Father and Jesus the Son and the Holy Spirit are all are one God. They're equal, all eternal. But they're three distinct persons in the Godhead. And we are all born separated from God when we're born, because we have a sin nature and a desire to do our own will over God. You know, it's a very natural desire. That's just our natural way of wanting to be. And Jesus came and died on the cross so that when we believe in him as the one who died to pay the penalty for our sins, we can have eternal life. There has to be a payment for sin. And this is demonstrated throughout Scripture. God is totally righteous, and he cannot in any way excuse or tolerate sin, because it's completely against his nature. It's just impossible for God, as totally righteous, to be in any way okay with any kind of sin. So a payment for that sin was made by Jesus on the cross. And that allows those who believe in him to be forgiven of all their sins and to have eternal life after death, because we are going to go on after death. So we're either going to go on and be with God or we're not. And so that's a choice for everybody that they can make. And that was given to us by God and Jesus dying on the cross. So Jesus is completely different. I mean, I was into, you know, Hinduism and Buddhism when I was in the New Age, and I was trying all these methods, these special meditation methods, where I believed that I could gradually spiritually progress on my own, and also through reincarnation, living different lives. And this was how I saw everything, and I thought it was all up to me. But nobody has the ability to progress spiritually on their own, and they certainly can't forgive themselves or be forgiven in some way for all the wrong they do without Christ. So it's a completely different understanding of who we are with God and how that can be remedied by believing in Jesus. And he is the only one. Belief in Jesus is the only way, and he's the only one who we can go to be forgiven.
16: Yeah.
15: So that's, there's just no other spiritual figure like that.
16: Well, thank you for that superb gospel presentation. We call it the gospel, which means good news, because it is the best news of all, the most important news that we can communicate on the plumb line, the most important news that can come out of our mouths as followers of Christ anytime we speak. And so that's why we present that to you and bring that to you, friend or friends. We maybe have several friends tuning in right now who have not heard that before, or maybe heard it many times, but have never committed your life to Christ. And you can do that at this very moment. Put your faith in Jesus and in Jesus alone, as my guest Marcia Montenegro stressed there. You can connect with me if you have some questions, theplumblineradio@gmail.com. I'd love to visit with you more about this. And plum is P-L-U-M-B, theplumblineradio@gmail.com. I'll give that email again when we wrap up this segment in just a moment here. But I've got just a couple minutes or so left, Marcia, for you to discuss the other facet a bit. I said there were a couple of things that I wanted to discuss concerning this whole issue of getting into these occultic practices, messing around with Ouija boards, tarot cards, whatever. You know, I know there are professing Christians who are into some of this stuff too, so I really want to speak some conviction to them in particular. Just tell us, in the couple minutes we got in this segment, why isn't this just some sort of fun thing here? Why is it so dangerous?
15: Right. And there are some Christians who think it's all kind of just like a made up game. And what is important to realize is that there is a spiritual element as the basis for all of these practices. They actually aren't made up. These are practices that go way, way back to when God was warning Moses and the Israelites about it. They go back to the worship of false gods. So these methods are methods that actually attract demonic entities and demonic power. And so people who get engaged with this, sometimes what happens is they do it out of curiosity. And they might go to a psychic out of curiosity, let's say, or a tarot card reader, and the psychic or tarot card reader tells them something that's true, or tells them something that's going to happen that comes true. And then they start believing that there's something to it, you know, and then they want more information. I actually have spoken to Christians who got kind of caught up in this because of that, and they felt they weren't getting answers from God. And so they got answers another way, through an occult means or through somebody who does the occult. And the problem is that sometimes these things seem to work, but they work by demonic power, by the fact that fallen angels know things about you. They can imitate your dead loved one, for example. So if you go to somebody, a medium, because you've lost someone close to you, and that medium starts giving you information as though they're in touch with your dead loved one, and it's accurate, you're thinking, oh my goodness, she's really getting information, you know, from my dead husband or whatever. But this is probably a fallen angel, and they are around and they can observe people. Who knows, you know, things about your dead husband. You cannot actually get everything accurate from people who do the occult, because only God is completely accurate about anything, any knowledge. So there's always going to be gaps and things that are not accurate. But people tend to overlook that because they're so eager for the information, or they're so desperate for it. So the thing is that once you get into this, it pulls you away. If you're a Christian, it pulls you away from Christ. It pulls you away from God, because you start maybe feeling convicted about it, so then you don't want to go to church, because going to church makes you feel convicted, or reading the Bible makes you, you know, aware that maybe I might read something that tells me what I'm doing is wrong. And you start pulling away, and it really damages your walk with the Lord. And I've seen this happen with people. So that's one of the dangers, is damaging your walk with the Lord. You're in disobedience to God, and you are basically getting information from fallen angels through the methods you're using or through the people you're consulting.
16: Well, Marsh, I'm going to jump in here because we got to wrap up, but we will have more on this because I know I didn't give you a lot of time, but we can talk about that more. I'm going to read a line, actually, a sentence from your book here to wrap up this segment, and then we'll have a couple more where we can dive in. You say, to dabble or engage in these practices is, first of all, disobedience to God. Secondly, it can lead to contact with the demonic. I think that's a good summary in just a few words there, and that's why you put it in the book, I'm sure. Marsha Montenegro, my guest, and be sure to stay tuned because we have much more to come on The Plumb Line about the occult and the paranormal from a biblical worldview. You can reach out and touch base with me when you email theplumblineradio@gmail.com, theplumblineradio@gmail.com.
18: My husband was pressuring me to get an abortion. I was being pressured by everyone in my life to just take the pills. I had already reached out to let them live. Someone reached out to me over the weekend and she's like, please don't take those pills. They were talking to me about how they can support us. Me and my husband were in an argument and I ended up taking the first pill. In that moment, I completely broke down. I texted my let them live counselor and I said, I took the pills, just forget about it. 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
16: You can make an incredible difference in a mom's life and save a baby when you do something simple. 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On today's edition of The Plumb Line, my guest is Marsha Montenegro, and we are continuing a discussion about the paranormal and based on a book that she released quite a few years ago, but has been updated just a couple of years ago. It's called Spellbound, The Paranormal Seduction of Today's Kids. And whether it's the kids or the older people here, there are many who are sadly into occultic practices and things that we've been talking about, like tarot card reading and psychics and Ouija boards, all that kind of stuff. There's still a lot of popularity with all of that. Mm-hmm. And Marsha, as we come back here, I had to butt in and interrupt you. Apologize again for that, but I had to jump in at the end of the last segment. And so we'll allow you to continue on here. And I want to kind of pose it this way, that it's funny that, you know, the statement, I say this to my kids a lot, even a blind mouse will find a piece of cheese once in a while.
15: Right.
16: I usually say that when I'm kind of jesting with them, like when one of my kids catches a fly ball or something that I hit, you know, in baseball or whatever, I'll say something like that just to kind of, you know, make fun of them or whatever. But the reality is that that is, you know, there's truth in that. Even blind mouse finds cheese, right. even a false prophet can get it right once in a while.
15: Right.
16: And so that's
15: exactly
16: kind of what you're seeing within, you know, psychics and things.
15: Well, that's part of what you're seeing. Yes, there's the factor of coincidence. So what I say is the reason that a psychic might be correct or an astrologer or consulting the tarot cards might give some correct information is, number one, you can't rule out coincidence. And that's what you're talking about there. It's just going to getting information about all different areas of your life. It wouldn't be surprising if some of it was accurate. So that's one factor. The other factor is that if you are trying to get information, you tend to either really want it or you tend to maybe are hoping that you'll get something accurate. And so you're selective in the information that you receive. You kind of disregard the information that's wrong and you latch on to the information that is correct. So then you're thinking, oh, this is really accurate because you notice the accurate stuff. So that's kind of a selective bias that's at work in us. And that's a kind of a natural thing that all of us do. We also look for patterns. So when you're looking for patterns, you'll see a pattern. That's another big, huge factor in why a lot of people, including Christians, think there's meaning in certain patterns, like patterns of numbers or something. So it's easy to see things if you want to see them. And the other factor, which I mentioned before, was the demonic factor. Everyone who does the occult seriously, all of the astrologers, psychics, tarot card readers, palm readers, etc., all of them have spirit guides. I mean, I had spirit guides. Of course, they believe these spirit guides are benevolent, but actually these are fallen angels. And I think I had pointed to the account in Acts 16 about the slave girl with a spirit of divination and how Paul cast a demon out of her. That shows that there was a demonic guidance in that slave girl. And I believe that everybody who does these things is getting some information. And like I said earlier, it's not always accurate, but there's enough accuracy there that convince people that they're getting something authentic. Also, they'll take general information. People who hear things or get information through the occult will take general statements and make them specific. So a psychic might say to you, well, in the next 3 months, you're going to have a big surprise at your job. You know, this will be a very startling surprise. Well, a lot of things can happen in the next 3 months. That would be a very big surprise. You know, maybe your boss quit. Maybe you get a new coworker. Maybe the duties of your job suddenly change, or many other things could happen. And then the person thinks, oh, wow, you know, the psychic told me there would be this very surprising change at my job. And look what happened. So that's another thing that I think works in favor of the psychic and the astrologer, because I was an astrologer and I would give what I called forecasting. We didn't call it predictions over the next several months or maybe year by looking at the position of the planets compared to the person's birth chart. And my statements tended to be more in the general areas because that's what I was looking at. And I would say, well, I see this big disruption in your marriage, you know. So this could mean real conflict. It could be separation. It could just be that you have to go to a marriage counselor or something like that. And I would give these different possibilities. And often, of course, I mean, if, you know, in a marriage, usually problems come up. Uh-huh. I don't know if there's any marriage where no problems come up. So those kind of things, so something specific will happen. And then they'll remember the statement that, you know, I made that was really kind of a generalized statement. And they'll see that as that I predicted that. So that kind of thing also, and it also doesn't have to be about the future. It could just be about your present life, too. They could say something that's more general, but then you see a specific form of it. So there's all kinds of ways that these things can seem right, and they are all at work in this. And some of the accuracies, I do think, are demonic because I had experiences of them when I was an astrologer, and things would just pop into my head about the person that would be very on point. Now, that didn't happen all the time, and it didn't even happen a lot, but it did happen. And so I think that that kind of factor can't be ruled out. Now, all those things make it seem like there's something there that is really based on accuracy or on facts, but it's not. And this is part of the deception. This is a deception that is completely demonic. It's completely against God, and it will draw people in because it's appealing to people to get information. People want information. They want knowledge. If they're not getting, you know, what they want, they're willing to look in these kind of places sometimes. And it's very tempting and it's very attractive. Plus, our culture has made the occult appear either glamorous or exciting.
16: Right. Yeah.
15: And so we have it in movies. We have it in, you know, even a lot of children's movies, games, video games, especially just a lot of entertainment. The world of entertainment is full of occult themes, or people who are practicing the occult, that they're presented as heroes or, you know, I think one of my favorite examples of something, maybe it's not current right now, but within the past few years, is Doctor Strange. I did a whole talk to like a group of, I think, middle schoolers. I can't remember if they were like fifth and sixth grade or a little bit older, but they were somewhere around there, about the occult. And the teacher wanted me to address certain programs. And Dr. Strange was one of the ones I looked at. And I found something like 12 or more elements of the occult promoted in that movie, the first movie, I think it was. So it can be promoted, but a lot of people, I think, aren't aware that this is the occult, and they aren't aware of what's being promoted to them. A lot of people may think it's fantasy, but there is a difference between fantasy and the occult. And I have a whole chapter on that in the Spellbound book, where I discuss the differences between a fantasy and the occult, but often they're combined. So for example, Harry Potter combines fantasy with occult themes, and they're definitely real occult themes in Harry Potter. And I wrote articles on all the books, which I read, and all the movies, which I saw. But I think a lot of people just aren't aware of this until you point it out to them, because they aren't really aware of what the components of the occult are. Because for a lot of people, this is just a mysterious area, or they think it's just all hogwash.
16: Yeah. Well, in the entertainment industry, I think, you know, Satan has really got a coup going on there, because, yeah, it seems like there's hardly a movie that doesn't have some sort of, you know, occult aspect to it today.
15: Yes. Yes. A lot of them, especially for children, because they, you know, there's an element of fantasy in a lot of children's stories, which is fine. Like I say, fantasy is okay as long as it's not, you know, promoting something evil, but they mix in, you know, some real occult stuff with it. I mean, even shows like X-Men do that. And so you've got this mixture of things, and that makes it more confusing and more complicated. But, you know, the world of entertainment, the books too. I mean, a lot of children's books have occult themes or heroes who are actually doing occult practices. But often these kind of things are presented as in some other way so that they seem, you know, more innocent or fun or just exciting. And this is very appealing to children, and it's appealing to a lot of adults as well. I mean, actually, I had some adults write me that they got interested in the occult through Harry Potter. Mm-hmm. So, you know, it's made to look appealing by the world. And then you have real life witches, for example, the TikTok witches, as they're known. There's like thousands of them with these TikTok channels or platforms, who many of them make it seem very glamorous and like this is a feminine thing, you know, this is about female power. I mean, not all of them do that, but that is one aspect of modern witchcraft. And so it's glamorized and it's made to look like this is a way you can go if you're feeling left out of things or if you're feeling sort of alone or disenfranchised or something. The power that seems to be something that you can gain through this is very appealing to a lot of people. So there are many ways that the occult is presented in our culture that is very, very appealing and tempting. And often it's disguised. I mean, the witches is not really disguised. I mean, everybody can see it's witches and witchcraft. But then it's made to look more appealing, you know, especially, I think, to unbelievers who don't really see an issue with witchcraft. So a lot of things just are disguised, and that is part of the deception so that it doesn't look evil.
16: Yeah. Well, I just think as you're sharing that, the master of lies, Satan, this goes right back to kind of exactly what he did with Adam and Eve, back to that first lie in the Garden of Eden there, and, you know, making them think they were missing out on something, or that, you know, they wanted to, they wanted to be God themselves, or so,
15: Right, the knowledge, it's you know, the tree of the knowledge of good and evil, it's right away wanting that knowledge. And that's a big appeal of the occult, kind of a secret knowledge that was a draw to me to astrology, was that I could get this knowledge that most people don't have. You know, this was going to give me special insight into events and into people. And I really thought that it did. And that's a very big draw, is having this special knowledge, secret knowledge. And yeah, we can see that right there in the Garden of Eden. You know, sorcery is denounced by God also in many places in the Bible. And it's actually listed in Galatians as one of the sins of the flesh. Because it's an appeal to the self. It's an appeal to pride. you know, people think of sorcery as having to do with supernatural power, which is true. But part of it is we have to remember it's very sensual in the sense that it appeals to the senses, gives you some kind of satisfaction and appeals to your pride. So it's very much a sin of the flesh. And that kind of appeal is there. And that's kind of, you know, the default of human nature. It's kind of like that kind of thing. And pride, of course, is, you know, probably one of the biggest and most common things that all humans, Christians and non-Christians, have to deal with. And all these things often appeal to pride. So that's another way the occult continues to appeal to people.
16: Yeah. Well, Marcia Montenegro is my guest, and just having a very relevant and fascinating discussion here about the occult and the paranormal from a biblical worldview on the Plumb Line. So thankful to her being willing to share on the Plumb Line with us, and also for the book Spellbound that you can look up and find probably anywhere you go for good Christian books like that. And this is an updated 2024 edition that she has about the paranormal. So check that out. You can check her website out as well when you go to ChristianAnswersNewAge.com. 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
16: That's globalcarealliance.org. Thanks for tuning in to The Plumb Line. I'm your host, Jay Rudolph. Marcia Montenegro is my guest, talking about her book, Spellbound, The Paranormal Seduction of Today's Kids, the updated 2024 edition that I have open in front of me here. And boy, there is so much material here and so little time for us to talk. We have just a few minutes left. And all this always happens when we get together here, Marcia. Just time flies
15: by. It does.
16: So, well, and I want to bring up Colossians 2:8, one of my personal favorites, I guess. And it says, "See to it that no one takes you captive through hollow and deceptive philosophy, which depends on human tradition and the basic principles of this world rather than on Christ." And that's the way that I've memorized it anyway. I realize there are other, you know, translations or versions that are worded a little bit differently, but the key component that I wanted to focus on in our last minutes together is that there are some, we've already pointed out, there may be some, you know, believers in Jesus Christ even who are caught up in the occult, and but most of us have friends who are, you know, dabbling or maybe more than dabbling in this. Maybe they're very engaged in it. And so how do we help them so that they aren't taken captive by these hollow and deceptive philosophies?
15: Right. Well, I think if the person is a Christian or says they're a Christian, they need to be shown what God says about this. Sharing Deuteronomy 18, the passage you read, 10 through 14, looking at the woman with the spirit of divination in Acts 16, all the references to divination. There's a few to astrology, such as the end, the last several verses of Isaiah 47. And actually, the whole chapter of Isaiah 47 is a denunciation of Babylon using its occult arts. And so that's kind of a whole thing against occult practices. I think that Christians need to be convicted by God's word. If they're not a Christian, my approach for a non-Christian involved in the occult or the New Age is to find a way to talk about Christ. Because telling them that what they're doing is against God or is wrong normally is not, they don't really care because they don't know Christ. So unless they have a real strong belief in some kind of God and, you know, that you say God has written against this, then maybe you could go that way. But generally speaking, people in these activities don't have a real strong view of God, or maybe the God they believe in is just so completely different that it's not going to be anything that makes them worried that God's against it. So I think really the way to share Christ is the way you would share with any other, and, you know, point out that there is power from God that is his power and that he chooses to use the

0: and the other is not connected to God, and that what they are doing and what they're involved in are activities that are not connected to God. I mean, that would be maybe how I would start it off, the conversation. You know, if they're willing to talk to me, I'd say, you know, these are spiritual activities, but they're not connected to the real God, you know. And then they might say, well, what are they connected to, or why not, or something. And then you can talk a little bit more and say, well, God actually addresses these issues, and these come from the worship of false gods. And so you may get some information that's correct, but since it's not coming from God, a lot of it will not be correct, and it won't be anything that leads you to what God can give you, eternal life through faith in Christ. So, you know, you may not be able to say that right away, but you have to find where their interest is, and also, why did they get interested in this? I usually ask that first. I'll say, well, what made you interested in astrology? Mm-hmm. You know, how did you find out about tarot cards? Why did you decide to study that or do that? And that often, it will help you understand where they're coming from. You know, then you can ask some questions and get more into the conversation, and you can speak to them more in a relevant way to them based on knowing more about them. I don't think you can just start in without knowing anything about the person. Now, maybe it's somebody you know and you already have that information, but if it's somebody you don't know well, or you don't know about their background, it's good to ask questions first. Then you have to make a very clear distinction, and just don't be wishy-washy about it.
1: Yeah. I'm just thinking, too, if the person is really seeking power, you know, help them to understand that they can have power, but it is, you know, a completely different type of power from what the occultist would, you know, try to teach them about. But it's the ultimate power, the power of having the Holy Spirit in you. There's nothing more powerful than the Spirit of God dwelling within you.
0: Because it's from God. Mm-hmm. And also, another thing I like to point out is some of the things Jesus did, for example, when he healed people, it was complete healing. You know, it wasn't partial healing. And then I think one of the most dramatic examples to share with someone is when Jesus rebuked the sea and the wind, the storm completely stopped. You know, and someone pointed out once, I heard in a sermon or I think or talk, about how when a storm begins to go away on the water, you know, the waves will gradually get smaller, and eventually they'll be still, or at least very, very small, but doesn't happen right away. You know, it's a period of time. When Jesus rebuked the storm, the sea was still, you know, the lake was completely still. I guess it was the sea. And everything stopped immediately. I mean, even when storms go away, they don't stop immediately. You know, there's always a period where they kind of decline. Mm-hmm. Jesus immediately, not only did it immediately stop, but he had power over it because he rebuked it. He actually was telling the wind and the storm to stop. And because he's God, this is not anything you're going to find in any manual for sorcery or, you know, anything. Nobody, no human possibly has any power over nature. There are people who claim it maybe and who think they do, but they actually can't demonstrate it. And so this is the kind of power from God. And so the power that you may see in the occult is nothing compared to this. I'll share real quickly, if I can, a story. Once I was talking about the occult to some students at a Christian school, and a lot of students at the school had been kicked out of other Christian schools. So they were sort of problem students, and several of them have been involved in the occult. And after I spoke, some of them came up to ask me questions, and there was a group of them, and they said, you know, we were doing the Ouija board, and while we were doing it, you know, the lights went off, and this pen flew across the room. And they were kind of looking at me like, they were sort of like looking at me, so what was that, you know, and doesn't that show there's a power or something like that? And I said, well, I'm not surprised the pen flew across the room or the lights went off. I said, that's the kind of power that you might find in something like that. But I said, God created the world out of nothing. I said, now compare that to a pen flying across the room. and they kind of like, oh, you know, it's kind of like, yeah, let's put this in proportion to reality, you know, so maybe a demonic power can make, you know, the lights go off or a pen fly across the room. You know, I didn't question whether that happened or not. You know, I think that's important. Don't say, oh, I don't think that really happened. You imagined it. You know, I just took it as that. And I said, okay, fine. Maybe that happened. But what about creating the world out of nothing? You know, what about Jesus telling the storm to stop and it stops immediately?
1: Yeah.
0: Doesn't that make the pen flying across the room look kind of puny? And they got it. That's all I had to say. They got it. They got it.

0: exactly what I was saying.
1: Yeah, exactly. Well, I so appreciate it. We are completely out of time here, but Marcia Montenegro, my guest, and I want to wrap up with a couple of verses out of 2 Corinthians chapter 10 that I know you mentioned these in the book as well, but they really sum up what I'm trying to accomplish here and express to people about the difference between the power of Christ and the fake power of the occultists. It says in 2 Corinthians 10, "For though we walk in the flesh, we do not war according to the flesh," because this is a spiritual battle that's going on that we've been talking about in this broadcast. "For the weapons of our warfare are not of the flesh, but divinely powerful for the destruction of fortresses," and then it goes on to say, take every thought captive to the obedience of Christ. And you'll find that again in 2 Corinthians chapter 10. Well, my thanks to Marcia Montenegro. Website again, ChristianAnswersNewAge.com. 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
9: 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The teachers on their own initiative also have a broad array of rights that they cannot exercise together as teachers. 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

0: The Pharisees were the Bible scholars of their day. They searched the scriptures, they studied the prophecies concerning the promised Messiah, and yet when he was right in front of them, they failed to recognize him. Is it possible that we could be biblically knowledgeable and yet spiritually blind like the Pharisees? Today on Truth for Life Weekend, Alistair Begg challenges us to take an honest look at our own response to the teaching of Jesus.
1: We turn this morning to John chapter 9, and we read from verse 39. Read these three verses, and then we'll pray and study them together. Jesus said, "For judgment I have come into this world, so that the blind will see, and those who see will become blind." Some Pharisees who were with him heard him say this and asked, "What, are we blind too?" Jesus said, "If you were blind, you would not be guilty of sin. But now that you claim you can see, your guilt remains." Father, with our Bibles open before us, we humbly ask that you will come and by the Holy Spirit teach us from the Bible, show us our Savior and show us ourselves, Lord, and then match us up for your glory and for our good, we pray. In Jesus' name. Amen. In the British Parliament, when the time comes for its members to vote, they ring what is called the division bell. The division bell to which I refer is a bell that is sounded within the precincts of Parliament, calling the members to a vote. Something similar happens in Congress, but there is no special name for it. At least I checked yesterday, and there wasn't yesterday. And it means that the members have about 8 minutes to assemble themselves in the appropriate division lobby in order to vote for or against the resolution. And so the notion of the bell and the sounding of the bell immediately calls the question. And folks know it is decision time. I want to suggest to you that that is the most appropriate introduction that I can find for where we are this morning in relationship to these concluding verses of John chapter 9. Because by his coming into the world, Jesus, if you like, sounds the division bell. And this division is an inevitable division, and it is an unavoidable division. Indeed, the inevitable consequence of the coming of Jesus is just that division. To be confronted with the claims of Jesus is to find oneself at a crossroads. At a crossroads, one has to make a decision, and the way in which we turn defines so much that follows from it. And this division, we have learned, runs all the way through John's Gospel. Classically, in chapter 3 and in verse 18, we noted it earlier in this study in John 9, whoever believes in him is not condemned, but whoever does not believe stands condemned already because he has not believed in the name of God's one and only Son. So what we discover is simply this, that the inevitable consequence of the presence of Jesus in the world is a separation between those who claim to have religious insight, even though they are in fact spiritually blind, and those who, conscious of the fact that they are blinded by sin, pray that they might be given the sight of which the sin inherent in their nature has robbed them. And this contrast is clearly seen in this chapter. We have spent, obviously, the vast majority of time looking at the incident concerning the healing of the man born blind. This man was awakened to the fact of his spiritual blindness. He might have thought that his greatest need in life was in order to have his physical sight restored, which of course Jesus had done. But when all is said and done, Jesus seeks him out in order to ask him a question, the question that is found in verse 35, "Do you believe in the Son of Man?" And the response of the man is eager. He is genuinely interested. "Who is he, sir?" the man asks. "Tell me so that I may believe in him." And he stands in direct contrast to the Pharisees who refused to see what was right before their noses. They were the ones who claimed to have the sight, but they were in fact the ones who were blind to the truth. So I say to you again, to be confronted by the teaching of Jesus is to find oneself standing at a crossroads. And this is not a truth that is tucked away in corners of the Bible, but actually simply stands, as it were, in strategic positions all the way through the gospel records. I was talking with someone earlier this morning about a baby that was born on Friday, and I was thinking of all the joy that is in that, and people taking the little girl in their arms and making pronouncements about how her little features are and who she looks like and perhaps what she will become. And over the years, we have all engaged in that and observed that, and we've heard all kinds of things said about the children held in the arms of an older person. But none of us, I would suggest, have ever heard anybody take a child in their arms and say what Simeon said when he took the child Jesus in his arms on the occasion that Mary and Joseph brought him for dedication at the temple. Listen to what he said when he took the child Jesus in his arms. "This child is destined to cause the falling and rising of many in Israel, to be a sign that will be spoken against, so that the thoughts of many hearts will be revealed." What a strange thing to say about a baby. A thing that could be said really about no other child, for there is no other who fulfills the role that Jesus fills. But the Pharisees refused to see this, and they did not like the division that was suggested. Jesus had declared that he didn't come into the world to condemn the world. We saw that back in verse 17 of chapter 3, but he came to save. This is not some kind of contradiction. In verse 39, Jesus said, "For judgment I have come into this world." Some bright spark said, "Well, I thought he said that he didn't come for condemnation." That's exactly right. He didn't come for condemnation, but judgment is an inevitable consequence of the coming of Jesus. When the light shines, when the division bell sounds, as it were, those who come to the light find it to be the light of life, while those who refuse the light turn away into deeper darkness. Now, it is for this reason that I have said to you in the past what I remind you of again now, namely, that it is a dangerous thing to sit and listen to the preaching of the Bible in church. And the reason it is dangerous lies in the fact that if the teaching of the Bible, if the proclaiming of the good news does not soften your heart, it will harden your heart. If the teaching does not draw you to Christ, it will inevitably drive you from Christ. When you resist the truth, when it is made clear to you, you leave the preacher with only one option, namely, to try again, and the next time to try and say it even more plainly than before. And in doing so, the preacher then exposes the listener to the risk of a further rejection of the good news. And that listener never knows when that rejection will prove to be the point at which their heart is hardened beyond recovery. I say to you that if in listening you remain unconverted, you are in a dangerous, vulnerable position. That's the significance, is it not, of what we read as a sort of parallel passage in our scripture reading from Isaiah chapter 6. If you care to turn to it, I'll remind you of it. If you don't, I'll quote it for you. Most of us, when we read Isaiah 6, only go as far as verse 8. The declaration of God, the revelation of himself, the response of Isaiah in humility and in contrition and in penitence, the question of God, who will go for us and who will I send? The response of Isaiah, I'll go for you. Will I do? I will go for you. And then usually that becomes the basis of a missionary talk and calling people to serve Jesus and to go out and a very valid missionary talk it is. but it goes on to verse 9, because once Isaiah says he was prepared to go, What a strange commission he receives. And God said, go and tell this people, be ever hearing, but never understanding, be ever seeing, but never perceiving. Make the heart of the people calloused, make their ears dull, close their eyes, otherwise they might see with their eyes, hear with their ears, understand with their hearts, and turn and be healed. What a strange thing to say. What a bizarre commission to be given to a prophet. How are we to understand that? Well, we're helped when we look at the five or so occasions in the New Testament where Isaiah 6 is quoted. But we're also helped by considering the way in which Isaiah responded to that commission. What did he do? Did he take that commission and say, okay, I get it. What I'm supposed to do is make the story so complicated that most people won't be able to get it. Make it so complex and so convoluted that folks will be going, oh, I don't understand that at all. No, he didn't do that. What did he do? He made a commitment to clarity and simplicity. So much so that in chapter 28 of Isaiah, the reaction of people to his prophetic ministry is to say, why is he treating us like kids? Verse 9 of Isaiah 28, who is he trying to teach? To whom is he explaining his message? To children weaned from their milk? To those just taken from the breast? Why are you coming and speaking so plainly? Speaking as if we were children, talking to us in such ABC language. Well, you see, he understands that by teaching with this clarity and with this simplicity, the imperatives of 9 and 10 in chapter 6 become the inevitable outcome of his ministry. That if the word of God does not shine in to soften, it will shine and it will bake your heart and harden it. If the rain of God's word does not irrigate your soul and soften it up to receive the seed that is planted, it will harden it and make your heart like a corrugated tin roof. If God's word won't save you, what will? Some people are waiting for their own personal miracle, their own personal intervention. And what John tells us in chapter 12 is that even after Jesus had done all of these miraculous signs, still they did not believe in him. And then he goes on to quote exactly Isaiah chapter 6, verses 9 and 10. It's the same thing that you have in the story that Jesus tells of the rich man and Lazarus. Remember? And the rich man dies and goes to hell and looks over and can see Lazarus. It's a picture, it's a metaphor. And he cries out that there would be intervention in the lives of his brothers. And the response is, if there's no point in anybody going to your brothers, because if they will not listen to Moses and the prophets, then they will not listen even though someone should rise from the dead. In other words, the confidence of heaven is in the scriptures. That's why James says, humbly, James 1:21, I think from memory, humbly accept the word planted in you that can save you. Today, if you hear God's voice, do not harden your hearts. If you think for a moment that you can hold the gospel as it is preached to you at arm's length in some kind of intellectual critical detachment, then your very posture reveals the blindness of your own mind. Jesus said, for judgment I have come into this world so that the blind will see and those who see will become blind. There is a division then that is inevitable. Then we come in verse 40 to the question asked by the Pharisees, which is a revealing question insofar as it reveals how they saw themselves and it reveals how they viewed Jesus. Some Pharisees who were with him heard him say this and asked, "What are we blind to?" You're not suggesting that we're blind, are you, Jesus? You're not actually suggesting that we need to come to you so that we might have our sight restored. It doesn't occur to these characters that they could possibly be blind. It never does to people who are blind, you see. One of the indications of your blindness is that you don't think you're blind. The indication that you're on the way to sight is in the awareness that you're blind. Well, the first thing that the Bible does when the light shines is shows up the darkness. And when the light shines in and shows up our blindness, then we know unless someone makes me see, I am to remain forever blind. But the greatest blindness is the blindness that is wrapped up in religious formalism, such as represented here by these Pharisees. They regard themselves as the guides of the blind. You can read that in Romans 2. They regard themselves as a light that shines to those in the darkness. They regard themselves as instructors of the foolish. Paul mentions all of that when he is arguing to the point in Romans 3 where he says, "And so the whole world is accountable before God, whether you are a Gentile coming from that background or whether you are a Jew feeling yourself to be the custodians of all of this truth." And so it makes their question all the more striking, doesn't it? One can almost hear the almost see the sneer on their faces. What, are we blind too? Sense the smugness of their tone, catch a flavor of the derision directed at Jesus. You can just see this. You know that horrible feeling when you're in a room somewhere and everybody else thinks they're in the know and they ask a question and they just are dissing you and they look at one another like, you know, and you just feel so small and so impoverished by it all. That's what they're doing. Or they're looking at one another going, "So we're blind too, are we, Jesus?" Yeah. But blind they were. So blind, they didn't know how blind they were. They're like the man in Luke 18. Remember the wonderful parable Jesus tells of the Pharisee and the tax collector. And to those confident in their own righteousness and who look down on everybody else, Luke says in Luke 18, Jesus told a story. Context is clear, isn't it? To those who were confident in their own righteousness, to people who were sure they could see, to people who were dead certain that they were not the blind people, to those who were confident in their own righteousness and looked down on everybody else, all those poor people who can't see, Jesus told a parable. There were two men went up to the temple to pray. One was a Pharisee and the other a tax collector. The people nudging one another, "Here we go, good guy, bad guy." The classic Jesus story. There's a good fellow and a bad fellow. I wonder what this one's about. And the Pharisee stood up and prayed about himself. "God, I thank you. I'm not like other men. Robbers, evildoers, adulterers, like this tax collector here. After all, I fast twice a week. I give a tenth of all I get." People would be going, "That's pretty good. Pretty good. Giving him marks out of 10. Jesus said, "But the tax collector stood at a distance. He would not even look up to heaven, but he beat his breast and said, 'God, have mercy on me, a sinner.'" And then the sting in the tail. Jesus says, "I tell you that this man, the tax collector, went home justified before God. For everyone who exalts himself, like the Pharisees, who think they can see, will be humbled. And whoever humbles himself will be exalted." Do you remember the Simeon statement now, holding the baby in his arms? What did he say? "This child is destined for the falling and rising of many in Israel. Until a man or a woman falls at the feet of Jesus and says, 'I am a blind man, I am a blind woman,' they will never rise to see." As long as we sit in the supercilious perspective of the religious formalist declaring, "You know, I have been around church for a long time. My Uncle Jim gave me a Bible when we were married. I know that because I saw it just the other day. I hadn't seen it for years, but I know it's somewhere." You know, that all that kind of thing. "I'm so glad that I don't need to trust in Jesus. I'm so glad that I'm like the Pharisee in this story. I'm not like other men. And actually, I've really upped my contribution since I came here as well, although I don't expect you to know much about that." Jesus turns the whole thing on his head. Oh, you're not suggesting that we're blind, are you, Jesus? You see, our response to Jesus shows what we think of ourselves. And our response to Jesus shows what we think of Jesus. And what they think of Jesus is just actually that he is deluded, that he's a madman, that he's demon-possessed. We saw that before. It comes again in chapter 10. Why listen to him, they said. He's demon-possessed and raving mad. And that for me is one of the great and intriguing things. How it is that people continue to come and listen to the Bible being preached, and actually you've already made your decision concerning Jesus. You've decided that Jesus was either deluded or he was deceitful. Unless you move from one of those two positions to acknowledge that he is who he is, that he is the light of the world, and that those who follow him will not walk in darkness, then you walk out into a darkness that is just completely utter darkness. Now look at how Jesus answers. Verse 39, there's a division. Verse 40, there's a question. And verse 41, there's an answer. The answer that he gives is a puzzling answer. It's certainly not an easy little verse, is it? They were probably expecting Jesus to say, yes, you are a blind bunch, or no, of course you're not blind. You're the Pharisees. You have all the news strapped around your wrists and fastened on your forehead. You've got all the Old Testament scriptures right there, right at your hand. And they probably expected either a yes or a no. But instead of doing that, he does what he does so often. That is, he just reaches in and twists their noses a little bit by responding in what is a paradoxical fashion. Now, let me just quote to you a Phillips paraphrase of this verse, because I think it will help us get the sense of it. Phillips paraphrases verse 41, which here reads, "If you were blind, you would not be guilty of sin. But now that you claim you can see, your guilt remains." It's like a really bad riddle, isn't it? You can say it to yourself 15 times in a row and still not get it. But listen to how Phillips does it. "If you were blind," returned Jesus, "nobody could blame you. But as you insist, we can see, your guilt remains." If you were blind, you couldn't be held accountable for your ignorance. That's what he's saying. But since you insist you can see, your guilt remains. And before their very eyes, Jesus has done what God alone can do. If they'd been without any understanding of spiritual things, then of course, there wouldn't have been blameworthy. But because they have a knowledge of this stuff, they're culpable because they are unwilling to see beyond the horizon, as it were, of the Old Testament.
0: 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That is Alistair Begg with a message titled, "Are We Blind Too?" 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I'm Bob Lapine. 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Meeting Jesus eventually brings us to a crossroads moment. Which way will we turn? Next weekend, we'll explore the options and their consequences. The Bible teaching of Alistair Begg is furnished by Truth for Life, where the learning is for living.
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10: When George Washington accepted command of the Continental Army, Americans were fighting a king and determined not to replace one form of unchecked power with another. Washington understood the difference between authority and ownership. In 1775, he declared, "When we assume the soldier, we do not lay aside the citizen." Even as commander of America's army, Washington remembered that he remained one of the people and that the power entrusted to him was never his to keep. He did not fight to rule America. He fought so Americans could govern themselves. Washington's example gave the young nation something more than victory. It gave America a standard for leadership. Those who hold power must remain accountable to the people they serve. Because in a free nation, leadership is not ownership. It is a duty and a trust.
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15: Just curious, Would anybody here say that they actually enjoy waiting? Anybody? We had one guy in the first service, but I found out that he was lying to me after. But if I'm being honest with you, I hate waiting. I hate waiting in line, waiting in traffic, waiting the 30 seconds it takes my food to heat up in the microwave. I hate it all. And I think, based off of the lack of hands that went up, that most of us would agree. We live in a world that wants everything instantly. And because of that, we become impatient people, and waiting doesn't come naturally to us. But whether we like it or not, waiting is a part of our everyday life. And more than that, waiting is a significant part of the Christian life, isn't it? In fact, one of the hardest parts of following Jesus is learning to wait well. But throughout Scripture, God repeatedly calls his people, calls us to wait on him. But that's easier said than done, isn't it? So what do we do in the meantime? What do we do while we wait? Because the question is not when, whether or not we will have to wait, but when. Waiting, in the seasons of waiting, it's important for us to remember that we need to focus on God and what he's doing in us, not just the things that he has planned for us. You see, waiting isn't the thing that we do until we get what we want. Waiting is the process through which God shapes us into the people he wants us to become. What God does in us in the waiting is often more important than the thing that we are waiting for. And if that's true, waiting can't simply mean doing nothing. It's not just sitting around waiting for something to happen that allows us to escape from our current reality. It's not a way for us to evade our worldly troubles. Instead, we should be working in the waiting, because Scripture tells us that that work is not in vain. I want you to think about a farmer. A farmer doesn't just sit on his porch all summer long and hope that the crop magically appears. He faithfully does the work day after day. He prepares the soil and he plants the seeds. He waters the crops and he pulls the weeds. Then he waits, trusting that God will do what only God can do. And the same is true for us. While we wait on God's timing, we have to remain faithful in the work that he's given us. We can pray. We can obey. We can serve. We can trust. And we can keep planting seeds, confident that God will bring the harvest in his timing. While waiting may be painful, it's never pointless. It's an invitation to cling to God with discipline, to cling to God with faith and expectancy, trusting that his promises are true and his timing is always good. But the question is, what does faithful waiting actually look like? Thankfully, we don't have to guess. Scripture paints a picture for us of a group of people who found themselves in that very place. If there were ever a group of people who knew what it was like to wait, it was Jesus' disciples. They had just experienced the most incredible events in history. Jesus' death, resurrection, and now his ascension into heaven. And you would think that this was the moment that Jesus said, "Boys, it's time to kick some butt. Let's go and change the world." But instead, he commands them to wait. If you brought your Bibles with you, I want you to turn with me to Acts chapter 1 as we jump into the story and see the instructions of Jesus. It says, in my first book, I told you, Theophilus, about everything Jesus began to do and to teach until the day he was taken up into heaven after giving his chosen apostles further instructions through the Holy Spirit. During the 40 days after he suffered and died, he appeared to the apostles from time to time, and he proved to them in many ways that he was actually alive. And he talked to them about the kingdom of God. Once when he was eating with them, he commanded them, do not leave Jerusalem until the Father sends you the gift he promised, as I told you before. John baptized with water, but in just a few days you will be baptized with the Holy Spirit. So when the apostles were with Jesus, they kept asking him, Lord, has the time come for you to free Israel and to restore our kingdom? He replied, the Father alone has the authority to set those dates and times, and they are not for you to know. But you will receive power when the Holy Spirit comes upon you. And you will be my witnesses, telling people about me everywhere, in Jerusalem, throughout Judea and Samaria, and to the ends of the earth. After saying this, he was taken up into a cloud while they were watching, and they could no longer see him. As they strained to see him rising into heaven, two white-robed men suddenly stood among them. Men of Galilee, they said, why are you standing here staring into heaven? Jesus has been taken from you into heaven, but one day he will return from heaven in the same way that you saw him go. Then the apostles returned to Jerusalem from the Mount of Olives, a distance of about half a mile. When they arrived, they went upstairs to the room of the house where they were staying. Here are the names of those who were present: Peter, John, James, Andrew, Philip, Thomas, Bartholomew, Matthew, James, Simon, and Judas. There, they all met together and were constantly united in prayer. You may have heard the saying, don't just stand there, do something. But in this passage, it's almost as if Jesus turns that saying on its head. Don't just do something, stand there. Don't just do something because you're impatient. Stand where I've placed you until I tell you that it's time to move. Put yourself in the disciples' shoes for a moment. They'd just seen Jesus perform miracles. They watched him be taken to the cross, beaten, and crucified. And they've seen him raised from the dead. In their minds, surely this is the moment when Jesus is going to establish his kingdom here on earth. And that's why they keep asking him, Lord, is it time? Are you going to restore Jerusalem? Are we there? Are we there yet? Are we there yet? Are we there? They're like kids who can't be contained on a road trip. But Jesus redirects their attention. He says, look, that timing belongs to the Father alone, and it's not for you to know. But what is for you to know is what I've called you to do here in the meantime. And what was that? What was Jesus calling them to do? To wait. He says, I want you to go back to Jerusalem and just wait. Stay together, pray together, and trust me. The Holy Spirit is coming, and when he does, you will receive the power that you need to be my witnesses. And that's an important lesson for us, because we're often just like the disciples, aren't we? We're so consumed with what comes next. We want to know when God is going to answer the prayer, open the door, heal the relationship, provide the job, remove the sickness, or change the circumstance. And slowly, our waiting turns into worry. But this isn't the first time that Jesus has to teach his followers to live with unanswered questions. Throughout his ministry, he constantly redirected anxious hearts away from the future and to trusting the Father today. Look what he says in Matthew chapter 6. That is why I tell you not to worry about everyday life, whether you have enough food and drink or enough clothes to wear. Isn't life more than food and your body more than clothing? Look at the birds. They do not plant or harvest or store food in barns, for your heavenly Father feeds them. And aren't you far more valuable to him than they are? Can all of your worries add a single minute, a single moment to your life? He goes on to say, and why worry about clothing? Look at the lilies of the field and how they grow. They don't work to make clothing. Yet Solomon, in all of his glory, was not as dressed as beautifully as they are. And if God cares so much about flowers that are here today and thrown into the fire tomorrow, he will certainly care for you. Why do you have so little faith?
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15: So don't worry about these things, saying, what will we eat? What will we drink? What will we wear? These things dominate the thoughts of unbelievers. But your heavenly Father already knows all of your needs. I want you to lean in so you don't miss this next part. He says, seek the kingdom of God above all else and live righteously. And if you do, he will give you everything that you need. So don't worry about tomorrow, for tomorrow will bring troubles of its own. Today's trouble is enough for today. From this passage, we can see that when it comes to the future, God often leaves questions unanswered. And instead, he asks us to be faithful in the moment. And he asks us to lean on him and trust that he will provide for our needs both today and in the future. And when Jesus is asking the disciples to wait, he's not asking them to put their lives on hold. He's calling them to faithful obedience until the Holy Spirit comes. Rather than satisfying their curiosity about the future, Jesus redirected their focus to the present. He shifted their attention from trying to figure out God's timing to faithfully carrying out God's mission. He shifted them from worrying about when God would act to trusting that God would act. And he shifted them from their agenda to his. But the disciples' waiting was never meant to be passive. Their waiting was meant to have purpose. They couldn't control when God would act, but they could control if they were faithfully going to do what he had already told them to do. So they obeyed. They obeyed his command and they returned to Jerusalem. And while they were there, it tells us they stayed together. They devoted themselves to prayer and they prepared their hearts for what God had planned. You see, the disciples couldn't control God's timing, but they could control their faithfulness in the meantime. And the same goes for us. We don't get to decide when the answers come. We don't get to decide when the seasons change. But what we can control and what we can decide is whether or not we will trust in God. In the seasons of waiting, we can take a page out of the playbook of the disciples. We can obey. We can pray. We can serve. We can love people. We can share the gospel, and we can have hope in the promises of God. Because waiting isn't wasted time. Waiting is the seasons where God prepares us for what comes next. And in our waiting, just like the disciples, God gives each and every one of us an active role to play. I love how the psalmist in Psalm 130 compares our role to a watchman. He says, I wait for the Lord, my soul waits. I wait for Yahweh. I wait and I put my hope in his word. I wait for the Lord more than a watchman for the morning. I love that imagery because in biblical times, a watchman's job was to stand guard on the walls of the city and to watch for enemies that might attack at night. They didn't just sit around and wait for the sun to come up. They had a duty. They were alert and obedient, ready to respond at a moment's notice. And when called upon, they would spring into action. It wasn't their job to make the sunrise or to speed up the process of the dawning of a new day. A watchman knew the difference between his job and God's. I don't know about you, but sometimes those lines get blurry for me. I think I know what God should do, and I get frustrated when it doesn't happen. I have this overwhelming desire, and maybe it's just me, but I want to fix and control situations and people. I want to fix my problems, my family's problems, my friends' problems, my career, conflicts, and the list goes on. But the problem is, fixing and controlling situations and people is like trying to speed up the process of the rising sun. And I have to remind myself, or let's be honest, have my wife remind me that that isn't my job. It's God's. And my job in those seasons is to be a watchman. I have to have a watchman's attitude. I have to have a confident and alert expectation that God will do what he said he will do. But here's the question. Why does God ask us to wait at all? If he already knows what he's going to do, why not just do it immediately? Why does he have to make us wait? And I think that's where many of us struggle. Because we assume that waiting means that God isn't working. But hear me, nothing could be further from the truth. Just because we can't see God at work doesn't mean that he isn't faithfully preparing us. In fact, some of God's greatest work happens in seasons when it feels like nothing is happening at all. It's like a seed. A seed planted in the ground. On the surface, it may look like nothing is happening. But beneath the soil, God is doing an unseen work to make it grow. And that's what Jesus is trying to show the disciples in the story. He's trying to show them that God is never wasting our waiting. While we are waiting on him, he is faithfully preparing us. They weren't just waiting for time to pass. They were waiting for the promised Holy Spirit. And Jesus wasn't delaying his plans like they thought they were. He was preparing his people to be effective in carrying them out. Notice the order in which Jesus instructs the disciples. First they wait, then they receive the Holy Spirit. And once that happens, then they can finally go on mission. And he sends them out to

0: Jesus was preparing the disciples to receive God's power so that they could fulfill God's mission. But sometimes we think, if God would just answer my prayer, then I'll have peace. Or once God opens that door, then I'll move forward. Or what about this one? Once the seasons changes, then I'll be able to follow God. But what if God is saying to you, just be faithful where you are. Be faithful where you are as I prepare you for what comes next. Because maybe he's using the seasons of delay to develop humility and he's teaching you to depend on him. Or maybe he's deepening your prayer and he's strengthening your faith as he prepares you for something far greater than you could ask, think, or imagine. Whatever the purpose is, God never wastes our seasons of waiting. As the disciples stood there looking at Jesus, asking and questioning, wanting answers, wanting to know what comes next, he commands them to wait. It wasn't the answer that they had hoped for, but Jesus knew it was the answer they needed. They were eager for God's plan to come to fruition, but what they did not realize at the time was God was already working in the waiting. And those 10 days in Jerusalem were not wasted days. They were days of prayer and preparation, days of dependence, days where God was shaping ordinary people into the people that he would use to accomplish his extraordinary plans. Waiting is rarely easy, but it's a significant part of the Christian life. There will be seasons when we don't know God's timing. There will be seasons when we can't see what he's doing behind the scenes. There will be seasons when we don't understand why he has us in the places that we are. But even in those seasons, we can trust that God is always at work. And he's working all things together for our good. Scripture shows us time and time again that God works in all seasons of our life, and he will never allow our seasons of waiting to be wasted. So while we wait, we pray. While we wait, we obey. While we wait, we serve. And while we wait, we remain hopeful and have confidence in the promises of God. Because God is not just preparing the future for us. He's preparing us for the future.
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5: When George Washington accepted command of the Continental Army, Americans were fighting a king and determined not to replace one form of unchecked power with another. Washington understood the difference between authority and ownership. In 1775, he declared, "When we assume the soldier, we do not lay aside the citizen." Even as commander of America's army, Washington remembered that he remained one of the people and that the power entrusted to him was never his to keep. He did not fight to rule America. He fought so Americans could govern themselves. Washington's example gave the young nation something more than victory. It gave America a standard for leadership. Those who hold power must remain accountable to the people they serve. Because in a free nation, leadership is not ownership. It is a duty and a trust.
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11: So we don't need to say things like, how did the other kids do? And we don't need to say things, well, your brother, you know, dot, dot, dot. No, you're a standalone individual created in the image of God for His glory, and these are the things that you're able to do really well.
10: I wonder if you've ever had a child ask, Mom, Dad, am I smart? How do you answer that question? It really makes a big difference, and we're going to talk about ways to appropriately respond here today on Focus on the Family with Jim Daly. This is going to be a fascinating conversation about raising children who understand their identity in Christ. Thanks for joining us. I'm John Fuller.
12: John, I love this idea that children are born with a bent. What does that mean? That's for parents to figure out. You know, they like to talk, they don't like to talk, they think more than they speak, etc. And it starts to show pretty early. I'm amazed at how early it does show up. I think our guest is going to say that might be not exactly the right question. It's more like, what smarts do I have, maybe, you know, because I think Kathy Cook is really into identifying the smarts that every child has, but there's different categories. And that's a great blessing to know that you're in a good place as a parent, that your children can grow up confident and thinking, okay, I've got two or three of eight smart types. And that's what we're going to talk about today. Psalm 139:13-14 says, for you formed my inner parts, you knitted me together in my mother's womb. I praise you, for I'm fearfully and wonderfully made. Isn't that great?
10: It is
12: fearfully
10: an assurance.
12: And wonderfully made.
10: Yeah.
12: The Lord tells the prophet Jeremiah that before I formed you in the womb, I knew you. And so it goes in Scripture. God knows you. He knows everything about you. And today we're going to talk about how to identify as a parent those great smarts that each child has.
10: Mm-hmm. And Dr. Kathy Cook has been studying this topic of intelligence for a number of years, more than 30 years, I think. And she's a speaker, author, researcher, and the founder of Celebrate Kids, a ministry dedicated to equipping parents and caregivers and the body of Christ to help children feel seen and heard. Always a popular guest here, Dr. Kathy's book is called 8 Great Smarts, Discover and Nurture Your Child's Intelligences. And of course, we have copies of that book here.
12: Kathy, welcome back to Focus on the Family.
11: I am so glad to be here, Jim. Thank you.
12: Now, you know, people love hearing from you. You
11: oh,
12: do know this,
11: praise the Lord.
12: Don't you? I mean,
11: thank
12: people
11: you.
12: Just love your insights and, you know, you're right up there. I love Kevin Lehman with the Birth Order book or Gary Chapman with the Love Languages. You're right in there now.
11: Oh,
12: I mean, you've
11: you.
12: Identified something that I think the Lord has anointed and really blessed, and being able to identify, you know, your kids' geniuses or smartness.
11: Yeah.
12: I'm not sure what the right grammatical thing is there. But in the opening, talking about that question, so, you know, inevitably, just about every child comes home from school, maybe didn't get the best grade on a spelling bee. It starts early.
11: Right.
12: And the child says to mom and dad, am I smart? What do you say?
11: Well, depending upon the situation, of course you are, is a great response. Sometimes I would say, hey, you know, of course you are, because God made you smart. God doesn't make stupid people. Like, I like to tell children that stupid is their choice. And I would be careful about using the word stupid. So our listeners can decide whether or not their
12: the
11: kids can handle that.
12: The infamous S word.
11: Exactly. But, you know, God makes people capable of being smart. It's all based on the decisions we make and the worldview that we root those in, which is why we would believe in a biblical Christian worldview being so important. So the question today is not, you know, am I smart, or even, well, how smart am I, which is bully playground language from our era. You know, I'm smarter than you are.
12: Yeah.
11: We either said it or we heard it. That was a pretty common thing. But today I'm so excited that the question is, well, how am I smart? And then, you know, why did God make me this way? Like, what a gift to give young children and teenagers an idea that God chose this for them and there's a reason for it.
12: Yeah. You know, I think this is fair, the understanding that we can develop in the ways that we're smart and how it affects our identity.
11: Yes.
12: You know, you think about that. I mean, if you speak a little differently, people will think you're not very bright, even though you could be incredibly bright. And you also speak to that idea of identity.
11: Mm-hmm. Oh, we teach about it all the time, Jim. Identity controls behavior. Who I think I am is who I will be. And if our children don't think they're smart, then they think God skipped them, you know, in the assembly line. And of course, he doesn't have an assembly line approach. As you read from the scripture to start the show, he knits us together which is a precise skill. He's very careful at that.
12: And unique.
11: And unique. Yeah, he chooses us to be who we are. And to know that in our knowing is just different. For kids to go, hey, I'm picture smart. My brother's logic smart, but I'm smart too in a different way. And God wants me to be smart this way.
12: And we're going to hit all of that. Let's hit the smarts. Let's list them. And then we're going to begin to go through them. So okay. What are the eight smarts?
11: Yeah, we have all eight, which is God's generosity, right? So we're word smart. We think with words. When we're being logic smart, we think with questions. When we're being picture smart, we think with our eyes in visuals. When we are being music smart, we think with rhythms and melodies. When we are being body smart, we think with movement and touch. When we're being nature smart, we think with patterns. When we're being people smart, we think with other people. And when we're being self smart, we think deeply inside of ourselves.
12: Yeah, wow.
11: And we have all eights.
12: Yeah.
11: The capacity for all eights.
12: So you can function in any of them, I would think.
11: Yes, and you know what's amazing?
12: You just have bents, like I said in the beginning.
11: I love that you said that. We can choose to go to that part of the brain. Yeah. If I walk into a Sunday school class and I know that I'm going to need to be thinking with words and thinking with questions, I can choose to go into that space and shut off the visual imagination if I feel like it would help me.
12: Yeah.
11: We have some power there.
12: You know, in our parenting role, this is the one thing I hear from all the parenting experts, is you have to know your child. That's a big word, to know your child. It's this thing.
11: Yes.
12: How do they learn? How do they express their smarts?
11: Yes.
12: Right?
11: Yes.
12: And you need to be a student of your child to really know them.
11: Oh, please. Absolutely. You know what, Jim? God knows us. Like, God knew us before he formed us. So we are drawn to people who know us. If you want to have influence over your children, know them, because they will come to you. Otherwise, you're going to go to an AI chatbot because they believe the lie that they're known there. Mm. Know them. Talk their language. Welcome them into your world and allow them to be successful, and then acknowledge that they've pleased the Lord and that they've pleased you, and they're going to want to spend time with you, and that changes everything.
12: Yeah.
11: Grandparents, parents, older siblings, teachers can do this too. Sunday school teachers can do this too.
12: Well, I think as parents, we're busy and we can easily justify, I got a lot on my plate.
11: Absolutely.
12: But it really is kind of the core ingredient is loving and knowing your child. That's like job one.
11: Please.
12: For all of us.
11: Yes.
12: I'm singing
11: yes.
12: all your tunes.
11: You're doing such a great job. You know,
12: but
11: I feel compelled.
12: I mean, I just want to be that dad.
11: I love that about both of you guys.
12: Yeah.
11: You know, and to like our children. Children tell me on a regular basis, you know, Dr. Kathy, they have to love me. They don't have a choice, you know, which is kind of true. But then they'll say, but I wish they would like me. And they feel liked when we hang out with them. They feel liked when we say, hey, do you want to shoot hoops? They feel liked when we say, hey, do you want to play checkers again? It was so much fun last night.
12: That's so good.
11: When we come in their direction, they feel valued. And that, again, that changes everything.
12: All right. Coming back to the list, word smart. It's first. You are a word person. Maybe
11: so are you.
12: That's why it's first. But describe word smart and what is it?
11: Yeah. Word smart people think with words. So they read, write, speak, and listen. And the reason it's first is that it's what I call a school smart. It's not the most important smart. However, in traditional schooling and often in a Sunday school church setting, you know, what do? We read, write, speak, and listen. So these children who have been gifted by God with brain cells in that part of the brain are going to feel smarter than others, and school is a safer place for them to be.
12: Yeah.
11: So these are the readers, writers, speakers, and listeners. They're not afraid of, you know, writing papers and not afraid of reading out loud for the most part.
12: Yeah. No, I so appreciate that. You know, I'm thinking of how these psychological tests all kind of collide. And of course, you have a PhD, but I think it was the DISC test, you know, DISC.
11: Right.
12: And I think it was that one, but it described your approach. Like if you're a verbal person. Mm-hmm. So, I mean, one of the things that really caught my attention with that is said, when I'm under pressure, I can lean into verbal attack because I'm a verbal person.
11: Right.
12: And isn't it interesting how all these things kind of orbit the same truth of God's word? I mean, they're identifying the way God has created us and kind of the limitations we experience in this life with personality. Mm. We're all unique, but we all kind of have core emotions like that. So a verbal person, one of the downsides of them is the way they fight their way out of a bag is by verbal attack, because that's my asset. That's my sword.
11: Right. You know what? We misbehave with our strengths.
12: Ooh, interesting.
11: Okay.
12: Yes.
11: Like I think our weaknesses are, or for parents and grandparents who are listening, the children's weaknesses concern us and we're on our knees and we pray. I pray we do that. But their strengths drive us nuts because too much of a good thing isn't a good thing. You know, so too much talking, would you just go away? You know, and if I would have been raised that way, I wouldn't be here on the radio with you today. So we have to see that, this is a strength to develop, not a problem to eliminate.
12: Yeah.
11: And that's a powerful choice that parents have.
12: You know, and it's hard to, I can remember being 5 years old. I said this last time we were together. And Penny, my mom's best friend, Penny Mitchell, and I remember she said to me, "Man, you've got diarrhea of the mouth." And it crushed me to where I just didn't talk the rest of the day. I thought, okay, that's a bad thing. I'm talking too much as a five-year-old. And I overcame it, and I didn't have to go to counseling for it. So I don't want to be too much on Penny. I was just talking too much. But speak to that general concept of a word-smart child who is going to be perceived as talking too much.
11: Exactly. And I mean, that was unnecessary for her to say it that way. I understand what she was trying to say. Like, I've taught parents to say that their ears are full. You know, my ears are full. Like, I can't handle
12: right
11: this
12: now. That's good.
11: And
12: like
11: one little
12: that.
11: 5-year-old
12: it's a
11: said,
12: little nicer.
11: Yeah, but the 5-year-old said, "Well, Mom, just tip your head over and just knock the words will fall out." You know?
12: That's a word smart kid.
11: It is. You know? Yeah. But the point is that really for all of the 8, you know, anything well done, you know, is badly done. But those, again, my I was a chatty Cathy from the time I was about 3 years old. I loved a thesaurus when I was a kid. I was in children's.
12: That was your favorite book.
11: It was. I know. And
12: a thesaurus.
11: People think that that's crazy, but I was, even back then, interested in words. I've now written 9 books using a thesaurus. Childhood causes adulthood. Look who you've become and what you're doing. Today comes before tomorrow.
12: It's pretty funny.
11: And my parents, though, you know, they saw all the words in me as a strength to develop. So they taught my brother and myself to listen. They taught me to not overwhelm with words. Because you know what? Satan, if I can go here, guys, Satan wants our strengths for his kingdom. So those of us who are word smart, we can gossip, tease, name call, demand the last word, impress with all that we know, lie and not get caught, and then Satan wins. If that would became my reputation, my ministry would be done. So to be the parent who challenges children with biblical character, to have respect for yourself and for others, and to have self-control, and so you learn to not speak even though you want to, and you learn to listen well. Otherwise, the gift that God's giving you, Ephesians 2:10, Psalm 139, becomes a liability. Yeah. And then parents say, don't, like this woman who called it out, and then you don't.
12: Yeah.
11: And then God loses, and you lose because you don't get the joy of serving through the gift that was chosen for you.
12: I must say, I think it only lasted an afternoon.
11: I mean, praise God that you overcame that.
12: I overcame it quickly.
11: Yeah, praise God.
12: Go right back to talking.
11: Yeah.
12: But again, it's that thing of being a good parent, a healthy parent, and knowing how to interact with your child.
10: This is Focus on the Family with Jim Daly, and our guest today is Dr. Cathy Cook, and we're covering some of the content in one of her books, called 8 Great Smarts, Discover and Nurture Your Child's Intelligences. 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
12: Cathy, the second smart you highlight is logic smart. Now, what person doesn't want to be known as logic smart? We all do, because it's so vaulted in the culture. I'm logical.
11: Good
12: I'm void of emotion.
11: Whoa.
12: This is Spock from Star Trek. I'm a walking computer. I'm so logical. But speak to that smart, and what does it look like?
11: Right. It's so fun. These are the people who think with questions, and they love it when things make sense. So they tend to gravitate toward math because math makes sense. Not everybody might agree, but it does.
12: It's logical.
11: You know, 2 + 2 is always 4.
12: Yeah.
11: And 22 + 22 is always 44. And logic smart children and adults tend to gravitate towards science because they love to discover truth. In fact, highly logical people would rather discover truth than be taught truth.
12: Oh, interesting.
11: So when you say to a kid, don't touch that, They're like, oh, what's going to happen? This is going to be so cool. And they touch it and complain, and then you yell because they touched it. But they were logical. Well, you wouldn't yell because you're a Christian. But, you know, the kids are like, no, I just had to know what would happen if I touched it. So logic smart kids love to discover truth. They love it when the world makes sense. They like probably science and math. They like discovering. So scripture's complex for them. And the fact that Jesus went to the cross for them, like, why would he have done that? Like, I didn't even know him or ask him to.
12: Right.
11: That's overwhelming. Spelling, you guys know that spelling isn't my strength. I still write books and I have an earned PhD, but the English language makes no sense. So for someone who's logic smart like I am, you know, the fact that the E at the end of the word doesn't make the first vowel long is somewhat overwhelming. Or my last name, spelled K-O-C-H, which we pronounce Cook, that's just bizarre, which is why I go by Dr. Kathy professionally.
12: Right. Yeah. Or knife.
11: And the only knife and, you know, quicksand is slow, by the way. I mean, the English language is bizarre. So logic smart children see that the reason that we might struggle with something is how we're smart.
12: Yeah.
11: So if you struggle with spelling, it might be because you're smart in a logic smart way and you get quickly irritated by that. And so it's not that you're dumb. You're actually smart in a particular way. And let me just add too, Jim, the only reason it's number two on the way that I present them in my book is that it also is a school smart. Because what do we do all day in school? We ask and answer questions. And science and math are, you know, obviously important disciplines.
12: Let me ask you this distinction with the logic smart child. When you start, you know, talking about little deeper things, depending upon their age, but the truth of God's word, mm-hmm. that he is truth, they would probably struggle a little bit with that concept, I would think. Like, how do we know that? I know 2 + 2 = 4.
11: Right.
12: But how do I know the Bible is true?
11: Exactly. Yeah, they're going to probably have more doubts. So
12: don't become irritated with the logic child. You need to think through how you're going to parent that differently.
11: Come on. I mean, what a compliment that they've admitted to you that they're confused. Like, if you're a Christ follower and the most important thing for you is that your children know, love, serve, glorify God, and they're confused, like, but they come to you, like, praise the Lord that they're safe with you. You know, Daddy, I don't understand. So you use cross-referencing and you look at the same concept in all four of the Gospels and you have the children's pastor on speed dial, perhaps, you know, and you do what you can do to find out how you can explain truth to a 7-year-old. And you just hang in there and you say, you know, son, there'll be a day when I believe you're going to understand in your spirit. Because, right, the Holy Spirit's role is to teach, convict, and comfort us. Where it's going to be really, really hard. I came to faith in Christ for wisdom. You know, most people come to faith in Christ for love. I'm an introvert from a really close family. Colossians 2:3 was my victory verse, that in Christ is hidden all wisdom and knowledge. My pastor, to God be the glory, figured out I wasn't looking for love. Now, once I trusted Christ, I knew the depth of his love. But that wasn't the appeal for me, because I thought I had enough. What I wanted was answers to my questions.
12: Right.
11: And he, praise God, didn't dismiss me, didn't slap my hand, but hung out with me and showed me that I was looking for the same God others were looking for, and I was coming to it with a different pathway. Yeah. And you might have a kid like that, so then you say, hey, God is wise, God knows all things, and hang out with him, and he'll teach you all things.
12: Yeah. You know, as a parent, you can sometimes not see clearly where the bent of your child might be in these 8 that we're talking about. Mm-hmm. I remember Trent, when he got his license, he actually waited till 17. Mm-hmm. And I remember I put the curfew on him. You know, if you're going to be out, you're home by midnight, because nothing good happens after midnight. This is how you know you have a logic-driven child. And he goes, do you have empirical data that supports that?
11: Did he really?
12: That's exactly what he said.
11: That's hysterical.
12: And I went, yeah, me. When I was 16, I shouldn't have stayed out after midnight. But isn't that true? I mean, that's an example of where you need to tune in. Because that's the filter in which he was like, prove it to me.
11: Oh, that's so good.
12: Yeah, how do you know that?
11: Right. And then this is where we say, son, please trust me. Yeah. Like, I've lived longer than you and I know more than
12: and
11: you.
12: And he wasn't being a smart aleck.
11: No, it doesn't.
12: He was
11: sound
12: being
11: like he
12: a
11: was.
12: Scientist.
11: Yeah.
12: Like, where'd you get that data?
11: Wow.
12: Isn't that funny?
11: Oh, it is.
12: But it's so true.
11: Can I ask a question, Jim? Uh-huh. Has that shown up in his whole life?
12: Oh, yeah. He's doing his master's in biochemistry right now.
11: Bingo. See, and if you would have handled that badly, he might have been afraid of questions and afraid of data, even. And he wouldn't be doing what he's doing.
12: No, I mean, it's been fun to watch that whole logic thing develop.
11: Oh, that's so cool.
12: I mean, he's into all the logic.
11: Oh.
12: Yeah.
15: You talked in the book, related to the logic smart child, how it's important for us as parents to foster in them a respect for others and kind of a self-respect. Why is that important, and how do we do that practically?
11: Oh, thanks for asking that. So a respect for others matters greatly, because you know, maybe there's somebody who's not ready to handle that question or that answer, and we know that intuitively, so we don't put them in a position where they're going to feel dumb. Or maybe there's somebody we're with who's very logic smart like we are, and they want to figure it out on their own. So we let them discover it, so they have that joy of getting the answer right before we gave the answer away. Self-respect is, you know, I know who I am, and I'm going to be that to the glory of God. So I'm going to search for truth, and I'm going to search for answers, and I'm going to be, you know, excited that God made me this way without being prideful. Those would be some of the quick answers. I think respect for others, because we live in community. Respect for myself so that I use the strengths for good and not bad. You know, John, logic smart people can either blow up a chem lab or they can prevent the chem lab from being blown up. Mm-hmm. Logic smart people can solve problems, but I know they can also create problems for other people to solve. And that's a very fine line. And when parents ask their children to be smart with their smarts, they're going to grow into that life. You teach character through the scripture, through the model of your life, and through the words that you teach, and through correcting. We have to say to our children, that was sin. I'm so disappointed in your choice. We have to call it out and say, here's a better way for you to have handled that.
12: Yeah, that's so good. I want to ask you this one. I actually did a wedding the other day.
11: Cool.
12: And officiated it. I think I've done four here in Colorado.
11: Oh, that's such an honor.
12: It was an honor. And the groom's father came up to me, and I was complimenting him on his son. He's just a great guy. Mm-hmm. You know, you could see it. And he said, well, my pastor taught me to raise character, not to raise characters.
11: Ooh, I love
12: anyway,
11: that.
12: What a great line,
15: yeah.
12: You know, to that. Raise character. And that's my question. When you're looking at all these smarts, and as a parent, you're trying to develop their character as well. Mm. Is that unique when you look at the smarts and how you go about developing character? Because character sounds pretty set, that you're truthful, that you're loving, that you're kind, that you hopefully are developing the heart of God as you're growing up.
11: Right.
12: And as a parent, you want to see that. Is that different with the logic kid and the word smart kid? And how
11: it
12: do
11: can
12: we,
11: be.
12: How do we, yeah, so speak to that.
11: No, that's really a good question. So if I was raising a word smart child, I would speak the truth. And I might sit down, you know, go for a, you know, a donut date, maybe go for a, just go out and talk and walk in the park and talk it out and explain it and define it.
12: And don't be short of patience with doing that.
11: Right.
12: That's the point.
11: Right.
12: You got to know your child needs to hear this from you and interact with you this way.
11: Right.
12: Because we can be kind of like, can we get this done? It's five minutes.
11: Oh, totally. But you know what? You guys, character is the hardest thing we'll ever teach.
12: Yeah.
11: Because it goes against the sin nature. So we have to hang in there. And when you know the smarts, you know how to teach. So with Logic Smart, questions and answers, cause effect. If you said that, what do you think would happen?
12: Yeah.
11: You know, if you stole that donut and you did get away with it and you ate it before anyone knew that you had done it, how do you think you'd feel? So do you really want to do that?
12: Right.
11: If somebody is picture smart, you would help them maybe draw the best answer, et cetera. So I do think the smarts give us specific language through which we can embrace our kids, which makes it just easier. And it also helps us figure out who we are.
12: Yeah.
11: So we're modeling to be good, if you will.
12: Picture smart, you mentioned it. Let's cover that one as well. What is picture smart? So we have word smart, we have logic smart, now we have picture smart.
11: Right. And now the order doesn't matter. Those were the first two because of the school connection. Picture smart kids and adults think with visuals in their mind. They have a vivid imagination usually. If I say that, you know, there's a duck in the lake, they can see it before they can actually see the duck in the lake. They think with their eyes. And they also think with the pictures on paper. They'll doodle and they'll draw and they'll turn the page and see the picture before they see the words on the page. They might remember how something looks by the shape and the design and by the color. So they're interested in art. They're interested in creativity and design. History is probably one of their strengths because they remember what they're reading. They see what they're reading.
12: Mm.
11: Bible also. In fact, these are the children who tell me they know what God looks like because they've seen him when they pray, which is beautiful.
12: Yeah. It's so good, though. Yeah, you just have to have that imagination as a parent, which is great to think about how you communicate with each child.
11: And to remember, Jim, that they're not created in our image.
12: Oh.
11: They're created in God's. Really, ooh, like as an example.
12: That kind of hurt. Well, I don't know why I felt that knife, but I did.
11: And they will become much like you because you're influencing them. But as an example, I'm not very picture smart. So if I had a daughter, you know, mommy, God showed me what to do. I'd be like, no, he doesn't do that.
12: Yeah.
11: Well, he doesn't do it for me. because I'm word smart and logic smart. So God communicates to me through the written word and through the voice, if you will, in the scripture. But yeah, if I had a kid and that kid was picture smart, that would be because God has a sense of humor and he would want me to develop an ability I don't naturally have. And then I would say to my kid, tell me what God showed you.
12: So let's say, and I'm sure genetics can play into this, but I'm thinking of the engineer and the accountant, mom and dad.
11: Yes.
12: And they have the picture smart kid.
11: Right.
12: I mean, you've got to think about, how do I relate to this kid who's thinking in pictures and I think in numbers?
11: Yeah.
12: What's some advice for that parent to be able to communicate with that picture smart kid you're coming from that background?
11: Right. Really compassionate question. First, we can remember we have all eight. We have the capacity for all eight. We usually have a few that are stronger and a few that we don't use easily. But these parents do have the picture smart ability. In fact, engineering is picture smart. Oh. My dad was a gifted engineer and he could hang a picture above the couch exactly in the middle without measuring. Like a centimeter off.
12: No. Gene told me that's impossible.
11: No. With the right kind of mind, it's possible. And his particular job as an engineer was very much based on the picture smart part of his mind. So I would want parents to not assume they can't relate. And then we say to our kid, hey, explain that longer. Give me more information so I can relate to what it is that you're struggling with, or that I can relate to the joy that you're expressing, because I don't see the world the way you see it. Yeah. God's made you uniquely beautiful for our family. Tell me more.
12: Yeah, that's so good. Kathy, we're going to come back next time and cover more of the eight. So let's do that. Today's been great.
11: Thanks.
12: Been insightful. Mm-hmm. I hope you're connected with it. I'm certainly connected with the content. And I appreciate it. Thanks for all the research. Man, the fact that you did a PhD in this so you could be here now talking about it, that's awesome.
11: Thank you.
12: And it's a wonderful resource that you've created, Eight Great Smarts. And this is something you need. And if you can make a gift of any amount, if you could do it monthly, that helps us tremendously, a one-time gift as well. But send it, and we'll send you a copy of the book as our way of saying thank you.
15: 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I'm John Fuller, inviting you back as we continue the conversation with Dr. Kathy, and once again, help you and your family thrive in Christ.

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2: But their strengths drive us nuts, because too much of a good thing isn't a good thing. You know, so too much talking, would you just go away? You know, and if I would have been raised that way, I wouldn't be here on the radio with you today. So we have to see that, oh, this is a strength to develop, not a problem to eliminate.
1: Yeah.
2: And that's a powerful choice that parents have.
0: That's Dr. Kathy Cook describing some practical ways you can nurture your child in the unique ways he or she is smart. You're going to want to stick around for the rest of the story as we continue an insightful conversation today on Focus on the Family with Jim Daly. I'm John Fuller.
1: We had a fascinating conversation last time with Dr. Kathy about her book, Eight Great Smarts. You probably fit a couple of them very dramatically, maybe one very specifically, and you'll just need to go back and listen to that. If you didn't hear it, you can get the audio download from the website, or better yet, you can go to YouTube or the broadcast app. Mm-hmm. I mean, it's got everything there. You just go and you can listen to thousands of programs, but Kathy's will be there today, and you can listen to her last time and today.
0: Yeah, and Dr. Kathy Cook is always a favorite with our audience, Jim. She's a speaker, an author, researcher, podcaster, and she founded a great organization called Celebrate Kids. As you said, we're covering some of the content in her book, Eight Great Smarts. Stop by our website to get a copy.
1: Dr. Kathy, welcome back.
2: Thank you. I'm so happy to be here.
1: It's fun.
2: Thank you for your support.
1: I enjoy talking with you because you love kids.
2: Totally.
1: I love kids.
2: Yeah.
1: I mean, kids are hilarious. They're so, first of all, I don't know if this is a smart or not, but kids are so blunt.
2: True.
1: They're just out there, right? You know, especially like things like different hair color, mm-hmm. different skin color. They just say it.
2: They don't have a filter like
1: right.
2: we do.
1: They haven't developed that yet.
2: Right.
1: I don't know. Sometimes you got to be ready as a parent, right?
2: Yes, this is true.
1: And then you start saying things like, oh, we don't say that to people. Did you ever have, I mean, just that experience is so funny. Mm. Listen, we covered last time the word smart child, the picture smart child, the logic smart child, and it was good.
2: Thank you.
1: It really is good. And it's one of those concepts that you can really latch into. Mm-hmm. It's kind of like I mentioned last time, like Kevin Lehman with the birth order mm-hmm. book. It may not fit 100%, but there
2: right.
1: are, it's like a spiritual kind of insight that somebody like you or mm-hmm. Kevin Lehman or Gary Chapman, mm-hmm. you just hit on it and yeah. it's right there. And once you expose it to the rest of us, we're going, oh my goodness, she's absolutely right.
2: I love that. I do think this is visible. You can see this
1: yeah.
2: and you can see it in yourself and you can see it in kids, which does make it really fun.
1: How do we manage patience with children's smarts when we don't align with that smart? And I think that really does drive some parents a little to impatience.
2: Oh, totally understandable. It's not about us, it's about them. You know, you chose to have children or you chose to be a teacher. So we love them well by letting them be who they are with boundaries, which are blessings when love is the goal. So just, you know, if you have a word smart kid, it doesn't mean to let them talk forever. There needs to be obedience, there needs to be blessings. But we offer input and instruction so that they can be smart with their smarts. Not that they would have the smarts diminished in them.
1: You know, so often as parents, we say to ourselves, I wish I could have a do-over.
2: Mm.
1: You know, especially when the kids are young and we lack patience to do the right thing. And, you know, we get angry. We
2: sure.
1: have an outburst. Hopefully that's it. And there's no physical issues or something like that. But in the normal parenting, how do we get ahead of that? I know so many people having children right now. It's awesome. And I'd love to be able to have them tip into this discussion. But as a parent, how do you not have those regrets? How do you do it well the first time? I mean, what would you say to a 28-year-old young mom who's got a new child and or maybe a 3-year-old?
2: Right.
1: And,
2: right.
1: you know, how do I not make those mistakes?
2: There's a big part of me that wants to say you will make those mistakes.
1: That's fair.
2: So it's how you respond to them that really matters.
1: What do you concentrate on as a new parent to make sure that you minimize those mistakes? Patience.
2: Raising the children you were given, not the children you wish you had.
1: Oof.
2: Making sure that if you have a picture smart child, you ask about her vivid imagination and you spend a lot of money on paper and watercolor.
1: Right, and be okay with it.
2: And you'd be okay with that.
1: What
2: and
1: if they color the walls? That's
2: well,
1: the problem.
2: Well, then, if so maybe you have, yeah.
1: They color or maybe the, you do. Like, well, this is your wall.
2: Exactly.
1: Yeah.
2: If your child can handle the fact that this is your wall, but this isn't your wall, let them color on the wall. It's just a wall.
1: And you can
2: and
1: paint
2: then,
1: it.
2: And then you make the, but if it's disobedience, then the child, there's a consequence, which would include that the child gets to repaint the wall. So there is a consequence for the choice, but we expect them to be smart with their smarts. We honor who God's created them to be, and we want to give them opportunities to be successful. So we do let them finger paint, but we do it outside, and they're wearing clothes that we don't care if they get messy, and that we believe in our believing that God was smart to make our children this way, and that it's our privilege, responsibility to nurture them up in the way that they've been created to be, to believe that your picture smart children will be, you know, art teachers or historians or great Bible scholars because they can see it come alive in their mind and they teach with such vivid language that everybody in their church is like, that was the best message ever. Like, believe that God's done something powerful for your kids and don't get in the way. And if you're in the way, apologize, ask to be forgiven, get yourself some help, know who you are, celebrate that, don't lust after somebody else's smarts. I could go on and on.
1: Yeah, but it's good.
2: This is why I wrote the book, you know, to give people hope that they can get it right, because it's complicated. Kids are complex.
1: This is a little tongue-in-cheek, but it's actually true. When our boys were young, I mean, they were out on the sidewalk painting with chalk. Guess who came to pay a visit? The HOA president.
2: Oh, my goodness.
1: We don't allow chalk painting.
2: No.
1: I mean, my kids are like 5 and 3.
2: That's
1: I'm going,
2: wrong.
1: Totally wrong. So anyway, but I'm sure a few people are going, yep, that's my HOA
2: right,
1: too.
2: Right.
1: But, you know, roll with the punches. Find a way to let your kids express themselves appropriately.
2: Right. And
1: but,
2: this is our chance for us to say, no, we will obey our rulers. You know, that's biblical.
1: Yeah, that's a great way to handle it.
2: And then we
1: it.
2: Find the backyard cement, you know, where they can't be seen.
1: Pour a slab
2: or we
1: there.
2: Go to the park to swing on the swing set, but we take our bucket of sidewalk chalk and we leave really cool messages on the sidewalk. God loves you.
1: Oh, that's good.
2: And have you noticed the daisies in the corner? I mean, and then the next kids who come get blessed by that.
1: For the new listeners today and viewers, let's hit the 8 just topically. Just let's hit them and then we'll pick up descriptions on the latter end.
2: Okay, and everybody has the capacity for all 8. I want to say that because God's a generous God. So word smart people think with words. Logic smart people think with questions. Picture smart people think with their eyes, with visuals. Music smart people think with rhythms and melodies. Body smart people with movement and touch. Nature smart people with patterns, people smart people with other people, and self-smart people think deeply inside of themselves with reflection.
1: This is going to be good. I'm looking forward to covering hopefully all of them if we can, but certainly most of them. Music smart, you mentioned that one. I am not music smart. Man, I am like tone deaf.
2: Yeah.
1: I don't have it.
2: And okay, that's okay. It's okay to say that that's number 7 or 8 for me if I were to make a list, because to think that we have all 8 to the max would be arrogant and that's not appropriate. But those of us who do have music smart brain cells, we think with rhythms and melodies. We make music when we're excited. So we whistle, toe-tap, bebop, and we might choose a church for the quality of the worship, and we might spend a lot of our free time and our money on music. And these are kids who will go to the nursery when they're 2 and they'll find the glockenspiel. Those are kids asking for piano lessons when they're 6.
1: Oh, wow.
2: So you can look at what do they enjoy in their free time, and that's going to show you maybe what they're going to grow up and become.
1: I remember Troy and I only went to his piano lesson once, and it was like 8 weeks in. So the piano instructor says, let's play the key of G. If you don't know where it's at, ask your parent.
2: No!
1: So I'm sitting on the bench with him, and Troy's looking at me like, where's G? I'm going, Troy, I'm so sorry. I haven't a clue. So I had to wave to the teacher and have her come over. I felt like, stupid.
2: I am so sorry again. She didn't need to do that to you.
1: Well, no, but I needed somebody to tell him where G was.
2: Well, anyway.
1: But, I mean, that's part of it. So it's hard for me, again, as a parent, to think that my child could be music smart. It's so out of my orbit. Mm. I'm not even sure how do I relate to that?
2: I appreciate you bringing that up, because there is research that suggests that the earlier the smarts are awakened, the greater the likelihood they're a strength for a lifetime. So normally it would be that the parent would be modeling something that the child would want to become. So my parents were both music smart, so Dave and I developed music smart ability early on in our lives. In your case, you're right. Like, you didn't model that for your son, so it's surprising to you But I think if you don't give a kid piano lessons, you won't know
0: right.
2: if God created that kid to be music smart. Again, created in God's image, not ours. It's 100% wired into us by God and nurtured into children by God's people.
0: Yeah.
2: So God's in charge of all of it, whether it's through the DNA, if you will, the creative intent God has when he makes us, and then the experiences. Like, you could take a kid to a concert, and they could be like, I want to play the piano. Dad, that was the most amazing thing I've ever heard. And then he's 8 and you start piano lessons because he went to the symphony
0: yeah.
2: and he heard this guy on this big, black, massive piano go crazy nuts. And the kid is like, that was the most beautiful thing I've ever yeah. heard.
1: Interesting. I read some brain research that said before 6 years old, you develop tone ability, tonal ability, and foreign language. If you're exposed before yeah. like age six, you'll yep. be you'll pick up foreign languages quicker. Yep. Isn't that interesting?
2: Yeah, the brain is amazing.
1: Yeah. All right, body smart. Now, you can make so much fun of this one, right? I mean, what is a body smart smart?
2: Oh, come on. These are the movers,
1: hey, look
2: shakers.
1: Hey, look at my biceps.
2: Well, your body's smart, Jim, in that you talk with your hands.
1: I do.
2: And I've watched you lean back and lean forward. I talk with my hands. If I put my hands in my pocket, they'll be there for like 10 seconds when I'm giving a speech. But body smart people think with movement and touch. We might be athletic. We might be in drama. We can make our whole body look angry even though we're not. We can pour a glass of milk and not spill. We are the surgeons who will get the body back together right, the chiropractor who keeps the person's body on the table. Huh. You know, the drummer versus the flute player.
1: So like dexterity plays.
2: Dexterity would be part of it.
1: Huh.
2: And yeah, we turn every chair into rocking chairs. If you're raising a body smart kid, buy him a clipboard and let him study his spelling words walking in the backyard. Let him swing on the swing set when he's memorizing a poem. And that body smartness, if you will, is going to enhance the ability to learn. It seems foreign to us because it might not work for us. But again, it might be the kid that you were given.
1: Hmm. You know, in that context, there's been a lot of many, many articles talking about over-prescription on ADHD, ADD.
2: Yes.
1: I would think this plays into that. Body smart people can be very active and irritating, if I could say it that way.
2: Yes.
1: So parents, from what I understand from the literature, a lot of parents are over-prescribing with their physicians things to control body expression. How do you feel about that?
2: Can I be brave here?
1: Yeah.
2: I think in many cases, we are medicating out of children the greatest channel God's given them through which they can embrace life.
1: What a beautiful way to look at that.
2: Thank
1: but again,
2: you.
1: It requires patience on the parents' part.
2: And you know, the proper diagnosis, the proper pediatrician, the proper exam of food and food dyes and sleep patterns and all kinds of things. If children have been gifted by God to be body smart, you'll know it early on. And they need, as everyone else does, we talked about it in the last episode, self-control, self-respect, and respect for others. I teach children that even if you're the most body smart kid in the class, you're not allowed to move if it makes it hard for the teacher to teach and hard for the other students to learn. You can choose to control yourself. So I read about this in the book, a child who drums their fingers on the table, which is a combination of maybe music smart and body smart, and they like it. It actually calms them down. It might give them energy, but it's bothering to everybody else. You can teach that child to take their fingers and do it on their thigh under the desk.
1: Huh.
2: And I'll say to kids, it's not as satisfying because it doesn't make noise.
1: Right.
2: But it's not about you being happy all the time.
1: Ooh,
2: it's about you learning to live in community, and you need to do that. And by the way, guys, learning to live in community starts in the family. So it's not a question, like for our listeners, it's not a question of how do I get that to stop? Like, stop it, stop it, stop it. It's how do I redirect all that energy to something less offensive? And that's doable. But again, it takes instruction, not punishment. And it takes compassion and empathy and love and a choice.
1: Yeah.
2: And I love your emphasis on patience. Absolutely.
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3: Well, hi, I'm Dr. Danny Huerta. And when a teen is struggling with anxiety, the stress often brings sleepless nights and being pulled apart as parents. 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
0: Thanks for listening to Focus on the Family. Let's resume now with the balance of today's programming.
1: Dr. Kathy, what does it look like to be nature smart? This one I'm a little lost on as well.
2: these kids think with patterns, and so do the adults. They know that it's not a blue jay, it's a blue bird, because they remember where the blue goes on the body or the wing of the bird. Huh. They might know the names of the clouds. You know, I travel every week on an airplane. You'd think I'd know the names of the clouds. I don't. I'm not terribly nature smart, although I'm word smart. My vocabulary for nature is weaker. Nature smart kids would rather be outdoors than indoors. They'll do better in biology than they will in chemistry. Huh. They'll do better in earth science than they will in physics. They want to sit outside at a restaurant. They love to get dirty. They dig in the dirt, and they'll run the pet store at the mall, and they'll be dog walkers when they're 14 earning money for church camp in the summer.
1: Hmm. Yeah, I hadn't even thought about it in terms of those patterns that we see and watching snowflakes.
2: Exactly.
1: Something. Right.
2: Yeah, the nature smart kid looks out the window and is distracted by that and talks to the dog more than they talk to the mom. You know?
1: Yeah.
0: What are some ways then, Dr. Cathy, that we can foster that child who just longs to be outdoors?
2: And
0: maybe my lifestyle right now and ours as a family doesn't allow for so much time outdoors.
2: I appreciate that question. Maybe we're living in an apartment and it's not safe to be out at a park. But you can go to the park as a family. You can walk through a botanical garden for free in most cities. You can go to a garden shop and buy a tulip or a geranium and plant it, and it's on the windowsill of your child's bedroom. And you could ask for a Zoo membership for Christmas rather than another toy that a week later they'll forget they have in the closet. Mm. So, and I think, again, we can do this. I love your question, John, because we're born with the capacity for all eight, but they do have to be awakened. And it's the activities and the games and the books and the conversations that will do that.
0: Yeah. Yeah. My wife is definitely a nature smart person.
2: Cool.
0: I like the outdoors, but we spent so many summers camping.
2: Perfect.
0: To the point where at one point, one of our daughters said, "Do we have to do this again? I'm so tired of camping." I think what I hear you saying is give them opportunities and you'll find out.
2: Yes. Do they gravitate toward that or not? If we never give them the opportunity for camping or piano lessons, we won't know and they won't know where their gifts might lie.
1: This idea of people smart, that's intriguing to me. I would assume that would be things like they can read a room pretty quickly.
2: Yes.
1: They know the people. They see behind the eyes of that person.
2: Yeah.
1: But children actually have that capacity?
2: Oh, yes, sir. And I think this is the most important smart, because it's how they know who is safe for them.
1: Okay.
2: They can walk into a room and go, "Oh, I'm going to sit there." And then, I'm going to avoid that person. And these are the kids who, you know, your sons, when they were young, they walked up to you and they wanted you to say yes, but you had no written all over your face, but they turned away. And then you're like, "Can I help you?" And the kid is like, "No." And you're like, "I have time now." And the kid is like, "I don't care, you know, because I want a yes." So it's a really, really important skill. It's been awakened later because of the pandemic and masking and eyes down on devices. And we don't ask our kids to look up and say please and thank you.
1: Let's go a little slower on that, because this is critical. I mean, what you're saying is that the years of COVID muted that ability to develop people smarts.
2: It's a great verb that you use there. Right. It's never too late, but we have to understand that we have children from a certain age group, you know, 5 to 10 years old now, maybe, that were raised in that, and we need to help them. And we need to get their eyes off of their devices so that they can look up and go, "Oh, that person's happy, that person's sad, that person's mad." Otherwise, again, they won't know who's for them.
1: Yeah.
2: And the other thing that's so powerful about being people smart, and you two gentlemen are so good at this, it is interacting with people to develop truth. It's collaborating, networking. These are kids who can debate without arguing. They can persuade and convince without bullying. This is a very, very important skill. We want our kids to be able to, as an example, talk about Jesus Christ without making people mad.
1: Mm.
2: And that's people smart. I would teach it early and I would teach it often.
1: No, that's really good. How do you, and I want to make sure we hear this clearly, in teaching a people smart child, not to manipulate, because you kind of put the dark end of this is their ability to manipulate is quite high,
2: right?
1: Versus the ability to use their people smart for good,
2: right?
1: Again, just talk about it in that context, and then for the parent who's now troubled that they can outsmart the parent.
2: Oh, definitely.
1: Yeah, that's their
2: very unfortunate.
1: Yeah, but yeah. Speak to that whole thing.
2: Yeah, all of the eight have a dark side, which I do write about in the book. Yeah, people smart kids can manipulate. I've asked children and young adults, how many of you can get your mom to say yes when she should have said no?
1: All the hands go up?
2: At least 80%, and then they laugh. And then I say, don't ever be proud again of doing something you shouldn't have done that you can do. And I can do that as the outside stranger, you know, but so can the mom. The mom can say, now that they're listening to this broadcast, the mom and the dad can say, hey, we're going to listen to this together. I want you to hear from the expert. And we're going to train you to use your ability for good and not evil. So you can be full of grace more readily than somebody else, but we're not going to let you manipulate anymore. So this is where the mom stands up for herself and has respect and says to the child, we're not going there. I said no, already answered, go to bed. And I'm not, again, that's a whole nother episode, but we can do that. And we can make sure that our kids know that you have a talent and a gift that God's chosen for you. Praise God. Don't use it the way you're using it.
1: Okay, last, we did get through these. And
2: I'm amazed.
1: Yeah, self-smart, which I do want to just pause on this one because it's really intriguing to me. Mm-hmm. I think it's a little less clear,
2: okay.
1: The self-smart one.
2: Yeah.
1: What does that world look like for the self-smart child?
2: Although it's last, it's not least important. Like, just something has to be last,
1: yeah.
2: Right? So self-smart people think deeply inside of themselves. Uh-huh. They've never heard an easy question. Even, what do you want for lunch? Well, I saw that mom has ham in there, but I had it yesterday. I don't know. I wonder what we're having for dinner. That may help me decide. Seriously, every question can require a complex analysis.
1: Wow.
2: And it needs to feel right. So they need patience. And they, you know what they tell me, Jim? They tell me they're slow. These are the children who tell me they're stupid.
1: Oh, interesting.
2: Because there's
1: But they're thinking deeply.
2: They're thinking deeply.
1: So it's quite opposite.
2: It's exactly.
1: Yeah.
2: Exactly. And it's so interesting. They need quiet, peace, privacy, and space. And many of them tell me, but I share a bedroom. And my dad looks under the mattress, and my mom empties the backpack. I'm like, they share, you're a kid, you know. But let them go out on the porch swing and think something through. Yeah. If you do family devotions, start it out and share the message for the night and share your worship song and pray, and then give them all a question and let everybody in the family separate for 4 minutes. You can go to wherever you want as long as you are within the sound of the bell. And when the bell rings, come back. Everybody will benefit from that, but the self-smart kids are like, oh, cool. Because now they can think without you staring at them while they're thinking, which drives them absolutely nuts. So peace, quiet, privacy, space. To encourage them to know that you're not slow, you're a deep thinker, it'll change them. Yeah. And understand the thing that's hard, Jim, a lot of self-smart people, their joy is knowing. And so they're not likely to share with the church, the community, the school, or the mom and dad what they know, which is sad. Mm. Because they tend to know very, very good things. And we must encourage them to share.
1: Yeah, that's so good.
2: I hope that makes sense.
1: It does. It does. I'm just thinking about that because I think I have one who is that.
2: Mm-hmm.
1: In terms of the bent.
2: Yes.
1: I mean, like you said, you're all of this. Mm. But what sprouts out is a tendency or
2: right.
1: a more predictable pattern, right?
2: Right.
1: I'm thinking of Lee Strobel, who we had on the broadcast, the author of Case for Christ.
2: Yes.
1: He was an atheist journalist. And he encouraged me to ask the boys a question and the listeners to ask their teen 20-somethings a question. And it was, if Jesus had to answer a question immediately, what question would you ask him? So it does a lot.

0: Come
1: and
0: on.
1: I went, wow, okay, that's good. And Troy immediately said, I'd ask him why we suffer. And this is my scientist and my philosopher theologian.
0: Oh, that's so good.
1: You know, I would encourage parents to do that because really I think good. It fits here, Kathy, yeah, with your good. Information. I think it gives you an insight into where your kids are.
0: Yes, it's excellent.
1: And, you know, at age-appropriate levels. But I think it's wonderful. It starts moving you in that direction. Let me ask you this right at the end here. It's been wonderful, as always, to have you on. Always good energy. Mm-hmm. And, you know, I'm hopeful the parents listening are benefiting and going, aha, oh, writing a note on your phone. Got to talk to my husband tonight about that one.
0: Love it.
1: But right at the end, we spent the last 2 days exploring the different ways we're smart. And this applies to us too as parents.
0: Yes.
1: Know thyself, right?
0: Yes.
1: What are some things you hope our audience takes away from this conversation?
0: Oh, I appreciate that. Additional belief that God has been good to them, to make them how he's made them, and that their children were strategically and intentionally created to be who they are for his glory and for this family. And we need to walk in that reality. I hope that there are adults who have realized that maybe they've not stretched themselves in ways that they could. I know of people who hear me speak and go back to college because they realize that they can do something that they've always wanted to do but
1: just
0: thought they couldn't do. Absolutely.
1: Wow.
0: Because if you're not terribly word and logic, you don't think you're designed for school, but you absolutely are. Plus, you do have word and logic. You just have to choose to go there. So maybe we've encouraged people to not look down on themselves, but to realize that they're smart too. Because you know what, guys? Smart is a power word. It's a good word. When we think we're smart, we study. If you don't think you're smart, you don't bother studying because you don't think it'll help.
1: Right.
0: So it's just fascinating. So I pray for very, very strong encouragement, and I pray that there'll be practical conversations that people will choose to have, as you've directed us beautifully to have.
1: Yeah, and it's such an amazing thing that God invites us in to be part of the gospel.
0: Oh, such a privilege, right?
1: We have to be there. We're that part of the ingredient.
0: Oh, I love
1: and
0: that.
1: And then the Holy Spirit comes with his ingredient. And the Lord moves, you know? But it takes that care of an adult or a person in someone's life to make a difference. Well, Dr. Kathy, it's been good.
0: I'm so grateful to be here, guys. Thank you so much.
1: Always good wisdom and insights from you. And your wonderful book, 8 Great Smarts, Discover and Nurture Your Child's Intelligences. Not one, but some part of all 8.
0: Right.
1: And you can get a copy of this great book. Be in ministry with us, man. Mend a marriage, help a parent do a better job, save a baby's life. That happens each and every day here at Focus, and we can make it fun. You get a great resource. If you do that monthly, that helps us tremendously, a one-time gift as well. But we'll send you Kathy's book as our way of saying thank you for being part of the ministry and helping others. It really is a resource that will revolutionize your approach to identity and intelligence. It's that good. And we're so thankful for friends like you who support the ministry. Our research shows that over the last 12 months, our joint efforts together have helped more than 80,000 parents work through a significant crisis in their parenting. That's a huge impact for families, right?
0: Wow.
1: 80,000 people just in the past year helping them through that marital crisis.
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3: 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For Such a Time, bringing the fountains of God's work to all the servants and saints. 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
6: Shalom, Shamashim, Kodashim, Shel Elyon, the saints and servants of the Most High God. I'm glad you're with me again today as we talk about the Word of God, the precious anointed Word of God that's so important in our lives. Man shall not live by bread alone, but by every word that proceeds from the mouth of God. And when I say that, I can't help from remembering some incidences in my life over time where I had people tell me, oh, you shouldn't talk about that. You can't build a church when you talk about that. And I said, are you kidding me? And what they're referring to is end times, repentance, sin. So they told me I shouldn't talk about those things. I said, the whole Bible's full of that stuff. What part of the Bible you want me to rip out? You know, and not talk about that. And so I totally blew them off and ignored them and said, I will not stop talking about the things of God. And I don't care if it is end times. I don't care if it's sin. I don't care if it's repentance. I'm not here to build a weak church. I'm here to prepare people to meet the Messiah. And that's my whole premise, is get people ready to meet the Messiah. I don't want them to be ashamed before the Messiah. I want them to stand boldly with confidence before the Messiah. And so those individuals that would tell me those things, they've all kind of gone by the wayside now. Nobody knows who they are anymore. A couple more pastors, and they no longer pastors. It was silly what they had said, but I don't do those things. I would like to put in a plug, you know, for the program that, you know, that if you're enjoying what you're reading and you want us, are hearing and want us to keep producing this, go to our website, myamc.org. That's myamc.org, and follow the prompts and give an offering. Help keep us going on this air, because we do teach all of the Word of God. And it's not me only. I have pastors and elders and other rabbis, messianic rabbis, that teach also some great Word. We all adhere strongly to the Word of God. And this is so, so important. And I make sure they do. I make sure they understand that teaching the Word of God. You know, one thing that bothers me a lot is when I listen to someone giving a message, you know, on TV or radio, and they read one scripture and speak for an hour on one scripture. That's ridiculous. How can the people of God understand the Word of God? You give them one scripture out of the thousands that are available, and you give them one scripture. They're going to fall by the wayside off that one scripture. And the ravens are going to come and pluck that seed out, and it won't be good. So, you know, delve into the Word of God. Delve in deeply into the Word of God. Learn about the Word of God. And if you're unhappy about how, you know, that you're not learning the Word of God and you're spiritually starving to get death, then find a place where you are fed. Find a place where you can fellowship with others who love the Lord and love the Word of God and live by the Word of God. You know, I talked about the end of my service or message last week, that there are rewards and there are positions in the kingdom of God. You know, once you are saved, you are called to do the works of the kingdom. You know, and so many churches today, as soon as you say the word works, it's like, oh, that's evil, that's evil. You're not saved by works. I'm not talking about salvation. I'm talking about once you are saved, you are called to do the righteous deeds of the kingdom of God, the righteous deeds of the Word of God. We're called to do these things. Folks, do you not understand you're going to be standing before the Messiah one day? 2 Corinthians 5:10, the bema seat of the Messiah. You're going to be standing before him. And everything you've ever said and did is going to be revealed. And I mentioned this last week, but it's also the fact that you've forgotten most of the bad stuff you've done, and you've forgotten a lot of the good you've done. And you certainly don't know the consequences of the good and bad you've done on other people. You know, one of the two great commandments, to love the Lord your God with all your heart, all your soul, and all your strength, and to love your neighbor as yourself. You know, these are the types of deeds we should be doing. Anything that is fulfilled under those two great commandments. I've been asked that question many times. What are we supposed to do? Well, if you just read the Word of God, you're going to know what you're supposed to do. But if it honors God and it loves your brother, then you are on the right track. Those things are important. You know, 1 Corinthians chapter 3 is very important to understand this too. It says in there that you have a foundation in Jesus Christ. You have a foundation in Yeshua HaMashiach. You have a foundation in there. What do you build on that foundation, it tells you. Some people build on it with gold, silver, and precious stones. Others build upon it with wood, hay, and stubble. It's not that God wants to have gold, silver, and precious stones. It's what will withstand his fire of judgment. So then all your works will be brought before him, and the works that's built with gold, silver, and precious stones will remain when the fire of his judgments burn up your book of works. But the wood, hay, and stubble, the useless stuff that you do, and you know, if you think that, you know, that you're like the old Jack Blue, you know, put his thumb in a pie and stood in a corner and say, what a good boy am I? That isn't going to fly. That isn't going to fly at all. You have to understand, it's got to be the righteous deeds of the kingdom of God. This is important stuff. And people, you know, they're going to be surprised when they stand before the Lord himself. So you got to do these things. And then when you stand before that bema seat, God, Yeshua will burn up all your bad works and all your sins will be removed. And whatever remains determines your rewards and will determine your position in the kingdom. Your crowns of righteousness, your thrones, your candlestick, all these things that God will provide for those who overcome. All seven churches were told to overcome. So, and of course I get asked that question, overcome what? Well, it is best answered by you alone. What do you have to overcome? Is it sin? Is it something you're not doing? Is it a sin of omission? Is it a sin of commission? What is it that you got to overcome? Yeah, we know that, you know, that when the beast of Revelation comes in the last days, we got to all overcome him. But, you know, if you happen to end your life before that happens, what is it in your life that you have to overcome? You alone have to answer that, and you alone can determine that, what's taking place. All right, we're going to get back to finishing off the parable of the talents that we started last week. Remember when in verse 18, you know, well, back up a little bit, the one individual got five talents, he made another five talents, another one got two talents, he made another two talents. Then the one with the one talent, he dug in the earth and hid the one talent. And then he brings it out. And like I said last week, he probably brings it out and cleans it up and dusts it off and get looking good, the one talent, and say, I'm going to give it back to the Lord. Wow. Verse 19 of Matthew 25. And after a long time, so this is a long time from the time the Lord went back to heaven, which has been about almost 2,000 years now, so it is a long time. The Lord of those servants comes, and that word again, come, is erchomai, and in the Greek could also mean appeared. This is talking about the sign of the Son of Man. This is what this is talking about. This is also could be found, you know, not only in Matthew 24, but in Revelation 11, verse 19, the last verse of that chapter, John says, I looked and the heavens were open and there was the Ark of the Covenant. Well, what is the Ark of the Covenant? The Ark of the Covenant is the throne of God. And this is Yeshua sitting on the throne of God. God, the book of Enoch flat tells you it's the Messiah sitting on the throne of God. So that's what the sign of the Son of Man will be. When the heavens open up And the whole world will see it according to the book of Enoch. And many will believe at that time, but will receive no honor. Why is that? Why don't they receive any honor? Because they didn't believe until they saw a sign. You know, people are always going, I want to see signs. I want to see miracles. Well, you know, you don't get any honor when that happens. You get honor from God by believing by faith. Without faith, it's impossible to please God. So this is important stuff to understand. And this is what's going to happen. When the sign of the Son of Man appears, many things are going to take place, including the wheat first fruits rapture, which is the next rapture we're all looking forward to. And if you don't know what a wheat first fruit rapture is, then you know, read Leviticus 23. Read when Yeshua rose from the dead and you saw the barley first fruits, because he rose from the dead on the barley first fruits and all the graves that were opened up. And to read about how he ascended into heaven and released the captives and Peter and that were down there waiting for him to show up, that even Abraham saw his day. So even they needed Yeshua. And Yeshua went down there and released the captives. That was the barley first fruits rapture. We are now waiting on the wheat first fruit rapture taking place. Back to Matthew 25 taking place here. And so verse 20, and so that he that had received 5 talents came and brought other 5 talents, saying, Lord, you delivered unto me 5 talents, and I have gained besides them 5 talents more. So this man is reporting to the Lord what he has done. Verse 21, and his Lord said unto him, well done, you good and faithful servant. You have been faithful over a few things. I will make you ruler over many things. Enter you into the joy of the Lord. Wow. We want to all hear that. Well done, faithful servant. But you're not going to hear, well done, faithful servant, if you didn't do something with your talents. This is important. What did the Lord give you? You need to do something with what the Lord gave you for him to say this, well done. I always tell my congregation there's, you know, 2 sounds that I never want to hear. One is the door closing to the inner court, to the wedding feast, and I'm on the wrong side of that door. And I also the words of the Messiah saying, I never knew you. I never want to hear those things. But I do want to hear, well done, good and faithful servant. I want to hear that. Do you want to hear that? Boy, I hope you do. I hope you want to hear that. And I hope you are preparing for that, because you will give an account to everything the Lord has given you. Verse 22 of Matthew 25. He also that had received 2 talents came and said, Lord, you delivered unto me 2 talents. Behold, I have gained 2 other talents besides them. Verse 23. His Lord said unto him, well done, good and faithful servant. You have been faithful over a few things. I will make you ruler over many things. Enter you into the joy of the Lord. So both these servants are entering into the joy of the Lord. And they both seem to be very excited about showing what they had done. Even the man with the 2 talents, that was best of his ability he had. And whatever ability he had, the best that he could do was to multiply the 2 to get another 2. But that was fine with the Lord. That was good with the Lord. Well done, faithful servant, he said. Will the Lord be saying that to us? Ah, will we enter into the joy of the Lord? Then we get down to verse 24. And he which had received the 1 talent came and said, Lord, I knew that you were a hard man or an austere man, reaping where you have not sown and gathering where you have not strawed or planted. And I was afraid. Oh, a big mistake right there. And I was afraid. Oh, my gosh. You know, did you not know, and it may not even apply to this particular parable, but it's worth mentioning, that in Revelation 21:8, it says the fearful will be thrown into the lake of fire. Now, this man was not thrown into the lake of fire, but it tells you right away that God doesn't like the fearful. So when this man says, I was afraid, that was a big mistake to start with. He was not thrown in the lake of fire, but it does say that all, you know, that fearful will be thrown in the lake of fire. But this man had other judgments that he has to contend with when this happens. So it goes on to say in verse 26, his Lord answered and said unto him, you wicked and slothful or lazy servant. Stop and think about that for a moment. Lazy servant. The Lord called him a lazy servant. Yet he took the effort to dig a hole, and bury that talent. So he put a lot of effort in just to hide that talent. If he would have put some effort in investing that talent, instead of trying to hide it, and obviously he cleaned it all up before he gave the Lord. He certainly did not have his priorities where they should be. Continuing verse 26. You wicked and slothful servant, who knew that I reap where I sow not, and I gather where I have not strawed. 27. You oughtest therefore to put my money to the exchangers, and then at my coming again, that's Erkamai appearing, I should have received my own usury. In other words, I gave you skills. I gave you gifts. What have you done with them? You needed to show a return. The Lord's going to ask us for a return. Verse 28. Take therefore the talent from him and give it unto him which has 10 talent. So the guy that had 5, earned 5, and now has 10, the one talent from this wicked servant was given to him. Now that particular servant has 11. Verse 29. For unto every one that has it shall be given, and he shall have abundance. But from him that has not it shall be taken away, even that which he has. Wow. So, folks, let's talk about the kingdom principles again. The multiplication of the kingdom principles. This is very important. Then you get to verse 30. And cast you the unprofitable servant into outer darkness. There shall be weeping and gnashing of teeth. Wow, so just like the man without the wedding garment that was cast out of the wedding feast into outer darkness, this guy gets cast into outer darkness. So listen carefully to what I'm going to tell you now. Outer darkness is not hell. And it's not the lake of fire. Outer darkness is just away from the light. And in the outer court, in the spiritual outer court of the Lord, you got the inner court where the Lord will dwell, the inner court where his throne is. But in the outer court, the far end of the outer court is getting to the outer darkness where you don't get to enjoy the light of the Lord at all. This is what this is talking about. Because in the inner court, there are no tears. In the inner court, there is no weeping and gnashing of teeth. But there is in the outer court, when you're on the wrong side of the door. The 5 foolish virgins were on the wrong side of the door, and the door was shut, and there was weeping and gnashing of teeth because they missed the wedding feast of the Lord. If they were on the inner court side of that door, there would have been joy in the house. But they're on the wrong side because now they're thinking about what could have been, should have been, would have been, all these things if they would have just done what they were supposed to do. Yes, there will be weeping and gnashing of teeth when that happens in the outer court. It's not hell, but there's going to be sadness. Let's go through some scriptures now. James 5:3 says, your gold and silver is cankered. You heap treasures for the last days. All right. So, you know, having talents of the Lord isn't talking about, you know, trying to invest in the stock market or mutual funds or whatever to get more money. And it could be, but if that's what God gave you to do, but what are you doing with it? Did you just do it for your own self, that you heaped it upon your own treasures? If you did it for the Lord, then great. If you gave that money to the Lord, great. But it says here in James 5:3 that you heap treasures on yourself for the last days. We cannot be doing that. Ecclesiastes 6:1-2 says that, you know, there's much evil under the sun. And God gives man riches, wealth, and honor, and wanted nothing. And where they wanted, where they want nothing, but they won't eat of it. The stranger will take it because it is vanity. 2 Peter 3:9, God is not slack, and he is ready to judge. Proverbs 18:9, he also that is slothful in his word is brother to him that is the great waster. We cannot waste our time. We cannot waste our talents. We cannot waste anything that the Lord has given unto us. We cannot be slothful. We don't want to hear those words, you know, the wicked, slothful servant. We want to hear, well done, faithful servant. That's what we want to hear. And but there is a lot, even believers that are out there today that are very slothful in all that they do. 1 Timothy 5:13, talking about people that learn to be idle, wandering about from house to house, not only idle, but tattlers also, and busybodies, speaking things which they ought not. So there are a lot of people out there that call themselves believers, but they're very busy slandering and tattletaling and going house to house with gossip. Let us not be those kind of people. Proverbs 13:22, a good man leaves an inheritance to his children's children. That is your grandchildren. The wealth of the sinner is laid up for the just. You got to remember, it's good to leave something for your children and your grandchildren, but the wealth of the sinner will be laid up for the just. So, got to understand, there is no trailer behind a hearse. You can't take it with you. And though he, Job 27:16-17 says, though he heaped up silver as dust and prepare raiment as clay, he may prepare it, but the just shall put it on, and the innocent shall divide the silver. Remember, the riches will eventually end up in the hands of the righteous. You got to understand, you know, how God does these things, you know. 1 Peter 1:7 says that the trial of your faith bring much more precious than of gold that perishes, though it be tried with fire, it might be found with praise, honor, and glory at the appearing of Jesus Christ. So don't regret trials. The trials you go through will lead to praise, honor, and glory. Got to understand, you know, it says through much tribulation we enter into the kingdom of God. You got to understand those things, that we do go through persecutions and we do go through hard times, but it's all of the Lord as long as he's in your heart and he's in your mind. What are you doing with your talents? Something good, I hope. Well, God bless everybody. May the Lord's face shine upon you always. In Yeshua's mighty name, amen and amen.
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18: 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I'm Mark Durkin, General Manager. I've been promoting Preborn on the air for 8 years now. It is truly a passion of mine, and I am prayerful and hopeful that it will become your passion also. What is more important than saving babies? Personally, I cannot think of much that is more important than that. I find it rewarding and enriching to make a donation to Preborn. Last year, I donated $865 of my own hard-earned money, and others gave less, and one generous donor gave $15,000. Those dollars buy a lot of ultrasounds for young women and girls to hear the heartbeat of their unborn child. Did you know that fully 80% of women and girls who hear the heartbeat will decide to keep the baby and not abort the baby? 80%. That's a fantastic number, and that's just by you and me giving to preborn. That's a huge number. And when I think that we have saved a child 8 years ago when I started this passion of mine, and that that child is now entering the third grade, wow, it really touches my heart, and I hope it touches your heart. And I want to touch your heart and ask you to give today to preborn. You can go to our websites and make a donation. It's not very difficult at all. All month long, we're going to be promoting saving babies and promoting preborn. Don't wait until the last minute. Step up and step out right now and make that donation. I'm giving again this year. And don't forget, Jesus says he loves a cheerful giver. So God bless you in advance. Thanks for listening. And let's get behind preborn and make this year's campaign super successful. Without further ado, I'd like to introduce my great friend, Scott Wilder, with preborn.
19: Oh, it's a great, great pleasure, Mark. 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
20: Hi, my name is Jules, and I'm going to share my story with you. Just a quick background, I'm 26. My husband Kyle is 32. We have a 4-year-old little boy named Aiden. He's wonderful, adventurous, and very strong-willed. And after we had Aiden, we decided that it was one and done. We're going to be a family of three, and that was going to be enough for us. So I got pregnant. And we were financially struggling. We were paycheck to paycheck. Kyle's job was just taking off. I was finishing school. Everything pointed to not having a baby. And I ultimately decided that I wanted an abortion. Sounds weird when you say it out loud. That's when I found Life Care. I remember showing up. And it was just so warm and inviting, and everyone was so nice. And I kept thinking, how can everyone be this nice? They asked if I wanted an ultrasound so that they could show me and possibly guess how far along that we were. And when she put the gel on me, and then she put the little stick thing on my tummy, and I saw her. This little alien thing, this little thing my husband and I made out of pure, intense love. That was the moment that I knew that I loved someone so much that I had never even met. That was the moment that my choice was made for me. I think my husband knew by the look on my face after I saw her on the monitor that we were going to be a parent of two children. how that all worked and changed my life. I've never been so happy for a family of four, and I just wanted to say thank you.
0: Hello, beautiful. Hello, beautiful. Oh, goodness.
20: One of the best things that have ever happened to me right here in my arms. Thanks again for listening to us.
19: 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And we should probably start with a thank you. There are babies alive today and girls who are celebrating with their babies today because of what we've done here before. Give the gift of ultrasounds. And that meant she had the chance to know the truth of what was happening in her body. She chose life. Give an ultrasound right now and make sure that girls and women will know the truth as they make such an important decision. There is a war on the unborn. I know you know this. We have, at this moment, the most radically pro-abortion administration in American history. And no matter how the Democrat side fleshes out, it will still be that if they maintain control. But while it would be easy, especially maybe here, and while we might not be able to change Governor Whitmer's mind on this topic, that doesn't mean we can't give the truth to the one person who will be making that important decision. While bans and laws that reflect our value for life are good, even those don't change a woman's heart. Ultrasounds change a woman's heart. Ultrasounds make a world of difference because it makes clear to her that no matter what she's been told, no matter what she thinks, no matter what influencers or singers or movie stars claim when they say it's not a baby, it makes it perfectly clear that it is a baby. And we hear again and again and again from girls who see their baby and hear their baby's heartbeat that after that, it doesn't matter what anyone else says. She knows that's my baby and I'm her mother. So how many babies will you save today? Call 833-850-BABY. 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Soon she will make a decision about what to do, and whatever decision she makes will become her memory for this time of year for the rest of her life. 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And given what has happened in Ohio, and of course what is happening even right here, the efforts to stamp out access to vital women's pregnancy resources across the state, like those that preborn offers, simply because pregnancy help centers do not provide abortions. They call the truth we share misinformation and deceptive trade practices. I'll tell you what is misinformation. It's the lie that continues to be told that it's not a baby. That is deceptive. And it's not a surprise because we know who is the father of deception, the father of lies. So it is more important now than ever to stand for life, not to remain silent on this very important, truly life and death issue. And most people believe more and more states will follow suit and there will be a push to have this part of the U.S. Constitution, the ability to abort a baby right up to the moment of birth. Nothing shares what is true more with a young girl than providing an ultrasound. Give a girl the wonderful gift of the truth so she can make the best decision. Listen to the words of a woman who recently gave $140 to save five babies. In the comments section, after she gave her gift to provide five ultrasounds, she wrote, "I didn't know Jesus until I was 18. At 18, I had an unplanned pregnancy and made the terrible choice of abortion with the support of my family. Out of all the mistakes I made in my life, this is the one that had been most devastating for me. If I had had the chance to see that baby on an ultrasound, Maybe I wouldn't have taken the advice of my family members who also didn't know any better. I most definitely want to help in saving the lives of these little babies, but I also want to spare other young women from going through what I went through. As a mother of young children today, she wrote, I can say with all certainty that the love a mother has for a child will outweigh any fear and hardship a young woman might be facing in the midst of this decision. Thank you for what you are doing. God bless you. Call right now. 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We're saving babies and saving souls and saving moms from perhaps a lifetime of pain and regret. Would you help her stand for life today? The statistics are remarkable. Girls and women, when they see their baby on an ultrasound, hear their baby's heartbeat, will choose life more than 83% of the time. Planned Parenthood is the number one provider of abortion in America. And even though Roe has been overturned, they are still fighting and finding ways to do what they do. The number one competitor for Planned Parenthood is preborn. Stand with preborn. It's the right thing to do. Call now, 833-850-BABY. That's 833-850-2229. Or click on the preborn banner at faithtalk1360.com. And 100% of what you give goes directly to providing ultrasounds. Every penny goes to saving babies right now. Here's Dan Steiner, president of Preborn.
1: I met Jesus, and I was working in the business world, running a national corporation, in the corporate world, and came to Christ, changed everything in my life. And during one of those times, that just early as a Christian, I became sensitized to the Christian worldview, and one of those parts of it was abortion and what, you know, we as believers should do. And I said, man, we've got to do something about that. And I said, Lord, what works? And I just broke my heart, and I know it breaks his heart. He sees every abortion. He's omniscient and omnipresent. This is the thing that works. It's ultrasounds. Faith without works is of none effect, it says in James. 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
19: 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I think of a couple who came to a preborn center, high school sophomores, so 16 years old. The girl brought her boyfriend, the father of the baby, with her on their way to get an abortion. But she had heard we provide free ultrasounds. So the young man comes in with her. He sits down as far away from the machine as possible. Ball cap on, head down, cell phone out. As the girl saw the truth of what was happening in her body, as she saw her baby for the first time, she said, "Come see this. It's amazing." He didn't even look up. He never broke stride on his phone, still wanted nothing to do with it. But then the sonographer put the Doppler on the young woman's belly, and the sound of the baby's heartbeat began to resound in the room. He put his cell phone down. He said, almost to his own surprise, "That's a baby." 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You know, so often the other side says of us, of the pro-life side, "You don't really care about the baby." Not really. Not after the baby's born. Well, that's not really the case at all. Preborn is so much more than just that one moment choosing life. It's the beginning of a two-year-long mentoring process that includes providing free maternity clothes, baby clothes, diapers, cribs, strollers, formula, parenting classes, more, and no judgment. We believe it's better to put an arm around the shoulder than to shake a finger in anyone's face. We're pro-life, but also pro-moms and pro-baby and pro-gospel. Today, with your gift to preborn, you are saving babies and saving souls.
2: Before I got married, I was on a full scholarship at George Mason University for lacrosse. I was also on Team Canada playing for the World Cup team. And so I had all these dreams and hopes of pursuing professionally as a lacrosse player, then developing into a Division I coach. And I already had my whole route planned out. So we got married, my husband was on board, and my number one cheerleader saying, "Yeah, that's awesome." And then we got married and found out I was pregnant with Ethan 4 months after we were married. And when I found out I was pregnant, I was devastated. And it was crazy because I was a new believer. I'm like, you know, this is my body. I don't think we're ready for a kid. We'll just have an abortion. You know, and it came out just that simple. I was just like, yeah, we'll just have an abortion. It'll be fine. You know, and I'll just go on my route that I already had planned. And my husband, he is a strong Christian man, was like, "No, like, you just got saved." So I was like, "What?" Like, "No, I have a plan. Like, this is what I'm going to do." And I remember in the apartment, we were living in Rosemary Ridge apartment, sitting in the bathroom, just bawling, like crying my eyes out, thinking like, "What am I going to do?" And I just remember like, almost like a slap in the face, like, "Suck it up." And it was God saying like, "You have to have faith in me. I will take care of you. Like, this is what I have planned. I already have your life planned out. This is what I have planned. Trust in me." And I just like stood up, like not stood up, but I just was like, "Oh, okay, let's do this." They were never judging. They're always there, open arm, welcoming you. And of course, they're too saying like, "This is your decision. This is you. Like, we're just here to support you and just educate you." And it was really cool not to be pressured. Like, "You better keep this baby or you're going to like someplace you don't want to go." And it was just, it was really reassuring to know that, again, no matter what I decided, they were there. They just wanted to obviously help guide me and show me what was available. And ended up having Ethan March 25th. 2011, and he's amazing. He's perfect.
19: Providing ultrasounds is the single most effective thing you can do if you're pro-life. And if we don't do it, it won't be done. This is an inside job. If those of us who know that's a baby don't stand up, evil prevails. Now, you might say, "Well, I am pro-life. I mean, I'm not for the other side. I'm not going to support that side, but I'm really just not going to do anything." I'm reminded of the great quote from Sir Edmund Burke, "The only thing necessary for the triumph of evil is for good people to do nothing." What that means is, while we think that maybe by not taking a side, we're not taking a side, but by not taking the correct side, we are taking the other side and we are allowing the triumph of evil. The only thing necessary for the triumph of the evil of abortion is for you and me to do nothing. It's not enough to curse the darkness. We have to shine the light, be the light, stand for life today, and save babies. You know, we waited a long time with the wrong idea that we could have the right president at the right time with the right Congress, the right court, in the right mood, do the right thing. And where are we today? The demand for abortions is greater than ever. All that time we waited, babies died. And while I love when our laws can reflect our respect for life, it doesn't change hearts. God changes.

0: with preborn. I'm a senior citizen that had two abortions in my younger days out of fear and have regretted it ever since. I think of those children often and think of them every birthday that they have missed. I hope my contribution in their memory and honor will save another young girl from this pain and sorrow. Now think about that for a moment. This woman starts by saying she's a senior citizen, then says every year, as that time of year rolls around, she has thought of those babies. And she's done that for decades, for maybe 50 years, for half a century. This has been something that she thinks about, and she wants to, in her words, save another young girl from this pain and sorrow. In our remaining few moments, we just think about what you'd want to do right now. Maybe you've even prayed, Lord, show me how I can be you to someone today. We think this could be an answer to that prayer. Or maybe you're just sick of counting on this being solved from some political on high. Call 833-850-BABY. 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Just a few minutes left to save 50 babies in our brief time together. Introduce a girl to her baby for the first time. Isn't that a great way to think about it? Give her the first picture she's ever going to have of her baby. Out of all the firsts, first tooth, first step, first grade, first dance, first car, going off to college, out of all the firsts, out of all the pictures, you are giving her the first best picture she's ever going to have. In fact, without this first picture that you provide, there just might not be any of those future pictures. One day, Lord willing, you will meet her in the air. She will say, it's because of you, because you loved enough to let me see the truth that I had my wonderful baby. I just don't know what my life would have been like had you not introduced me to my baby. Thank you. Thank you. Thank you. Would you join us right now? You'll be so glad you stood for life in this significant way. Not just making noise, but making a difference. 833-850-2229. 833-850-2229. 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
12: In addition to taking care of one another inside the church, what if we developed a lifestyle of taking care of the most needy outside the walls of the church? How would that change the community and our city? Bob Moffitt, president and founder of Harvest Foundation in Phoenix, along with Pastor Julian Gibb, talked with pastors and leaders about how sacrificial love by those in the church to those in need outside the church has helped people see and embrace Jesus Christ. It's that demonstration of Jesus' greatest commandment that we'll hear more about today on The Kingdom and Its Stories.
13: Welcome, everybody, to this edition of The Kingdom and Its Stories. We're delighted to have you with us, wherever you're listening and or watching from, and whatever time it happens to be, wherever you are. We're delighted to have you with us. Let me remind you, as I always do at the beginning of the broadcast, that there is one purpose of this broadcast, and that is not to highlight or celebrate the interviewee, though we have some wonderful interviewees. It's to use their testimony to cause us to think more intently, more purposefully about how we might better be Jesus' hands and feet in our own context. And today we have with us Steve Freeman. Steve, welcome. Welcome to the broadcast. We're delighted to have you with us today. Whoops, I see my dog just came into the background. And her name is Aussie, by the way. Very creative name for an Australian Shepherd. But Steve, we're really delighted to have you with us. And because people who are listening don't know who you are, give us the elevator speech. Who is Steve Freeman?
14: Well, first, thank you for the invite to come on the program. It's just an honor to be with you all and to make some more connections with some of your friends as well. Steve Freeman, grew up in the Midwest. I had a Primitive Baptist father and a Lutheran mother. And so I was raised in the Lutheran church because mom won out. And I have been married 40 years to my wonderful bride.
13: They do that, don't they?
14: Yeah, they do. And we have two kids. One lives on the West Coast and one lives here in Indiana, where I'm from. And quick elevator speech. I was in the marketplace for 23 years, but I was also bivocational. So I was working as a volunteer with Young Life and eventually worked as a volunteer as a city and state coordinator for March for Jesus back in those days anyway, and was a part of the prayer movement within our city and helped raise up a lot of different prayer groups across the region that would pray for our city and different conferences and things that our city would host as well. That's kind of the short story of it. Jesus lover, and just really, really excited about the times that we're living in right now.
13: Well, Steve, tell us about the kinds of ministries that God has allowed you to be his hands and feet.
14: Love to. Through the years, I've always been involved in some level of ministry and helped plant a church in 1990. And that church, actually, when I stepped out in the marketplace, released me into the mission field and supporting me as well. And it's been that relationship ever since. And so I found myself, it seems like it's been a journey of discovery, because the Lord seems to reveal new things and different things to be involved in. But probably more recently, over the last 16 years, I've been working as a volunteer with InterVarsity, primarily within Greek InterVarsity, which is a subset that focuses on the fraternity and sororities on campuses around the country. And Indianapolis is a host city for their annual conference that they do, the Greek conference anyway. And so early on, I started through a call from a friend of mine in InterVarsity. I started to put together a local expression of prayer for the event. And over the years, that just grew and grew and grew to we played a significant role in coordinating prayer for the Urbana Conference that was in Indianapolis back in 2022. It's been a wonderful journey, and I found myself, especially with the calling of prayer in intercession, many times it feels like you're on the tip of the spear. And I'm so encouraged because I'm looking at so much prayer that has been established and gone forth over the last, three or four decades, that I really do believe that we're coming into one of the greatest outpourings probably in history. And we're already seeing that on the campuses.
13: Could you unpack that a little bit?
14: I'd love to. I would love to. Yeah, we noticed, even probably 5-6 years ago, that the students that were coming to the conference, the Greek conference, really desired to have a personal encounter with Jesus. And we would provide a prayer room, and we'd have people to pray for students if they wanted to pray. And, you know, we'd have a few people that would come in throughout the weekend. But we noticed in the last probably 6 or 7 years, more and more and more students were being drawn to the prayer room to have an encounter with Jesus, even to the point that we were beginning to have students, coming before us and just saying, what must I do to be saved? So there was this hunger in students for something that was true and something that was real. And I believe they're finding it in Jesus. And so we've had this wonderful opportunity to pray with hundreds and hundreds of students through the years. And
13: you've really piqued my curiosity. I have grandsons who are this age.
14: Yeah.
13: And I know that they live in a culture which really doesn't seem to be interested in spiritual things, but you're describing something which is counter to the kind of story that I've heard from my grandsons about young people's interest in Christ. How did these kids that are coming to the prayer room hear about it? How do they find out about it? What draws them to that?
14: You know, in the conference, what InterVarsity did was they just made a point to highlight that there was a prayer room available and people that were on site to be able to pray with students. It was never, we never forced them to come to the prayer room, but over the years, we just saw it grow and grow. At Urbana in 2022, we had about 160 people on site doing prayer for students. And over that particular weekend, we had probably close to 2,000 students that came through the prayer room and had an encounter with Jesus. And even that, what we noticed too is that I think at that conference, we probably had 800 plus first-time decisions for Jesus. And so it was just, that's the thing that I've noticed is there's such a hunger.
13: This is an InterVarsity conference, right?
14: Yeah. But it's so not just InterVarsity.
13: What would draw unbelieving students to an InterVarsity Christian Fellowship conference?
14: Their friends.
13: Okay.
14: It would be their peers that would invite them to say, hey, you need to come and be a part of this weekend. It's just a great time and we're going to have a lot of fun. And the good thing, probably a positive thing about working within the Greek system is they already have a sense of family in their Greek families and their fraternity and sororities. So it's not hard for, if you have one student within a sorority that says, hey, we need to go to this, she'll end up bringing a bunch of her sorority sisters and vice versa with the guys.
13: Right.
14: Yeah. But I will say this, that, I've been trying to track some of the outpourings that's been going on. I mean, Florida, Illinois, Kentucky, Ohio, that's just the Midwest. And I know there's a number of things that are happening out in California on campuses. And I think I saw recently where there were several thousand people that were baptized out there in the Pacific Ocean. And we are just seeing just an amazing outpouring. And it was interesting, if I could unpack this just for a second. I know we don't have much time.
13: Sure.
14: But we noticed in 2022, when the students came to Indianapolis, a number of those students came back to our Greek conference in February and had a very powerful encounter with Jesus that took a number of those students to Asbury that next, I think it was March, April timeframe anyway.
13: Right.
14: And so then we saw those students come back and really begin to have an impact on their campuses. An example would be at Purdue back in 2022, I'd say InterVarsity Greek had maybe 20, 25 students that were involved in weekly Bible studies and all. By this time, like just several months ago, what we have now is close to 750 students that are involved weekly in Bible studies, and the majority of those are being led by students, by their peers. And so it's just been an amazing, amazing outpouring. In particular, in Purdue, in February of last year, a year ago, Unite Us came through and did an event that brought out about 4,500 students. And we had well over 2,000 students that made first-time decisions for Christ just at that one meeting. And so suddenly Purdue had this influx of several thousand students that had just made a decision to follow Jesus. And the good thing was, I think Purdue campus ministries were ready because the campus ministries were already devoting time together just to build the friendships amongst the ministry leaders. And so when the outpouring happened, it's like all those ministries really worked together to make sure these students could get plugged into community and get into mentoring, discipleship, and Bible study as well.
13: See, the numbers that you are talking about are just sound phenomenal.
14: Yeah.
13: Why isn't the church generally aware of this move of God's Spirit among young people?
14: That's a great question. I know that my desire for my generation and those that have been longtime followers of Christ and a part of the church, I really believe their finest hour is before them. I think the opportunity for them to step up and become spiritual fathers and mothers, because there is a move of God that's happening now with the next generation, and there's a hunger within those students to want to be able to tap into the wisdom that our generation carries.
13: Wow, I'm encouraged. Let me go back a little bit to the beginning of our interview. You started in the business world.
14: Yeah. Yeah.
13: But it sounds like it wasn't that you decided to move from the business world into, you know, what we call vocational ministry. It was seemed like a parallel thing, something that was happening simultaneously.
14: Yeah.
13: Talk to us about that. What is that? How did that happen?
14: Yeah, it's once again a long story, but I'll try to really encapsulate it. I came right out of high school and went right into the marketplace working for AT&T. And then over a period of time, there was a layoff. And so I ended up working for a little small upstart company that was owned by a Christian. Actually, it was co-owned by a Christian and a Catholic, of course, you know, both Jesus followers. And so I came in, the company began to grow at such a rate that I was going to school at the time for manufacturing management. And I got promoted into a position that I was already, that I was going to school for. And so at that point, I actually stepped back from my education. I figured I'd get back to it later and really work on the marketplace. And so I learned much about the kingdom through my involvement in the marketplace. You know, when you look at, especially if you're in any kind of management position, working with people, personalities, you know, incentives and helping people become the best version of themselves and being productive and a positive addition to the profit of the company and all that, that became a really, I so enjoyed it. I mean, I woke up every day just thanking God for the job that I had. I just had no idea that 23 years in the marketplace was going to shape and form me into the person that I am today and the impact that I can have in ministry. So what I'm saying is God can use our secular jobs and the things that he's called us to actually equip us and train us for the things of the kingdom if we have eyes to see it. And so it was just, I was so blessed. It was just.
13: So Steve, how would you encourage those in the marketplace to have eyes that see it?
14: Oh, yes. You know, the thing that I learned was one of the things I would see people from God's perspective, not from their own perspective. So, you know, if I was talking to a marketplace people right now, I would say, look at your staff and look at them from the perspective of God and interact and respond to and cultivate a friendship from that place. So in a way, I had the ability to really tap into the heart of a person as God created them, even if they couldn't see it in themselves.
13: Wow. So summarize that into one sentence.
14: One sentence is, you know, love Jesus and love people. If we do that, I think we're seeing it. It's changing the world.
13: So try to see them as God sees them.
14: Mm-hmm. Yeah.
13: And look at them with the eyes of Christ.
14: Yep.
13: And what does he see in them? And how would he respond to them? Yeah. Okay, great. Steve, now you've talked a lot in these huge, big, universal descriptions of what happens. Let's come down to the micro level. What are some stories of students or people that you've worked with that can illustrate how God used you specifically in the lives of people?
14: Hmm. Whew, where to start? You know, it's such a privilege to be able to pray with students. And many times students will come in and they don't know you, they don't know me. And so they would have a tendency to be very, very transparent with things that they were struggling with ever. But to be able to help them encounter Jesus in those moments of prayer has been one of the greatest joys of my life. You know, I've seen years and years of bondage just completely break off when they recognize Jesus in the context of the trials and tribulations that they're going through.
13: Yeah, without names, you know, talk about one of those.
14: Yes. Yeah, I'd love to. One in particular, you know, just really struggling with life. And man, the Lord got a hold of him and began to speak truth into him and really begin to address his true identity in Christ. You know, in the process, he accepted Jesus. And what I saw from him, he came from a place of just not sure even wanting to live to actually becoming not only a positive impact, but an influencer to those around him with carrying Jesus. And so now when you look at it, this particular student, when he eventually graduated, you know, he's gone into a career, into medical, and he's going to have amazing impact, you know, in his when he graduates, who knows where the Lord's going to send him. But the other thing that I noticed too, not only with this student, but others, is that when they would graduate, they would go back to or wherever God was sending them to, and they would get involved in the local church and become a significant influence that would lead them into carrying leadership responsibilities and all that as well. So like in Indianapolis, what we're seeing is there's a number of college students that we've had the opportunity to pray with and mentor through the years that have come back and made Indianapolis home and now has had a positive impact on the kingdom within the local church body in Indianapolis.
13: Let me just take the opportunity of this pause to do a station break. And folks, you're listening to The Kingdom and Its Stories. And we're delighted to have you with us today. And the purpose of this is to interview people who've allowed Jesus to take them in their hands and feet, their voices, their minds, their eyes, their ears, and use those as Jesus' hands and feet, as a metaphor, and to allow them to use their lives to be a witness of God's love and his kingdom. And today we have Steve Freeman with us. Steve, we're so delighted to have you with us today. So give us some more of these micro stories that will help us understand how God can use little me in this huge universe and world of people to be his hands and feet.
14: Yeah. Well, the one thing that I noticed is that in with students that were having encounters with Jesus, one of the greatest things we could do is we brought them in and had them be a part of our prayer room. And so, you know, for a short season, they would be paired up with other people that were more seasoned in prayer and prayer ministry and intercession. And I was amazed at how it accelerated their growth and built confidence. And so what we noticed in a number of the students that they became intercessors. In fact, one of the amazing things right now, just kind of a, you know, post 15, 20 year perspective here, is that the grace of prayer is now rising up amongst men as much as it is with women. So like when we do our prayer gatherings in our city and praying for conferences, campuses, ministries, and all that stuff, what I'm noticing now, it's like a 50-50 with the several hundred people that we have that pray, that it's men and women. Where I think before, it was always kind of the women that were in the back closet of the church, you know, doing their thing. It's like, I believe what God's doing right now is he is highlighting that prayer and the grace of prayer and intercession is for everyone. And so the students, they're coming into something that's already being modeled in such an amazing way, and they're connecting to it quickly. And now I can say we've got lots of students now that are, they're actually a part of my national and international prayer team that I will rally together when we pray for events and stuff.
13: So you talked about a prayer team, international prayer team. What is that?
14: So the way I've always approached prayer is my favorite statement I learned from a guy years ago, build at the speed of friendship. And so what I've done through the years is the Lord has allowed me to be in places to where I could actually build friendships. And out of those friendships is how we have developed. That's kind of our key strategy on putting together teams of intercessors. And so I just recently did an appreciation banquet for our intercessors here in this region where I live. And it was one night I asked him, I said, okay, turn off your prayer grace. We just want to lavish upon you. And then I brought five different people in representing different ministries and campuses. And they shared their testimonies of how the impact of the intercession and prayer of the people there have had on their campuses and ministries and students.
13: You talked about a breakthrough that you feel is coming. What do you mean by that? Can you unpack that?
14: Yeah. It's, you know, it's interesting. Maybe from my perspective, I feel like it's already arrived. And in some ways, I feel like we as a church, it's what I call spiritual jet lag. We're trying to catch up. So with the outpouring that's happening across the campuses around the country and around the world, it's like the local church is going, gosh, what's our place in all of this? And they're trying to, they're figuring it out, and they're finding ways of connecting in and being a part of being able to mentor and disciple. But I think when I look at, if I'm unpacking this, I think there's a great future for the church because of so many people that are, in particular students, that are coming to the Lord, and they're looking for people that are seasoned and have been walking with Jesus for a long time.
13: So if we have pastors listening, or people who are in a leadership position of a local church, how would you encourage them to get involved?
14: Oh, gosh. Most of it's probably just really looking for what God is already doing in their particular area. And the other thing,
13: so
14: I would say—
13: How would they find out? How would they find out?
14: That's where the friendship comes in. It's a willingness to step outside of just what we're responsible for and actually be able to start making friends with people that are peers and leaders within our city. I spent years building a relational network of pastors across our region. So we loved, and it's just amazing because when we did that, then we had lots of friends that suddenly emerged. And now people were intertwined with one another's destinies and actually involved in helping resource one another from a friendship place. So I would say build the relational friendship foundation and you'll see your city transformed.
13: Steve, we got a little more than 30 seconds. What's your final word to the listeners of this program?
14: Be encouraged because God is doing something in our day that intercessors and prayer warriors that have gone on to glory contended for decades, and we're seeing it unfold before our very eyes. So be encouraged.
13: Right. Steve Freeman, thank you. God bless you. Thank you for being a part of our broadcast today. God bless.
14: Thank you, Bob.
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18: When George Washington accepted command of the Continental Army, Americans were fighting a king and determined not to replace one form of unchecked power with another. Washington understood the difference between authority and ownership. In 1775, he declared, "When we assume the soldier, we do not lay aside the citizen." Even as commander of America's army, Washington remembered that he remained one of the people and that the power entrusted to him was never his to keep. He did not fight to rule America. He fought so Americans could govern themselves. Washington's example gave the young nation something more than victory. It gave America a standard for leadership. Those who hold power must remain accountable to the people they serve. Because in a free nation, leadership is not ownership. It is a duty and a trust.
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0: Well, honey, Wranglers out there in Radio Land, again, this is the Circle K Ranch broadcast coming to you out of Sacramento, actually south of Sacramento, a little ways, a little town called Elk Grove. Man, we're humming and buzzing for the Lord today. God is a good God, and He's going to pour out His Spirit. He's going to touch some of you, encourage you. This is our second time reaching out in the Phoenix and Tucson area down in Arizona. I loved University of Arizona. I loved Arizona. Man, those sunsets and having a steak dinner over those sunsets was so awesome. God is so good, you know, and that's where I really got really radical for the Lord, down at the University Garden Apartments there in Tucson. And it was so exciting. So exciting to experience God's love and joy and peace that passes all understanding. Whoever would have thought that I would have gotten into this Christian thing for it to even be better than duck hunting? That is amazing to me. But it sure was. Duck hunting took a back seat after Jesus came in. He made things exciting, and serving the Lord is such a wonderful blessing. You know, a lot of you may have wondered that the theme song we used from our barbecue restaurant. In Elk Grove, we had a barbecue restaurant for about 6 years, and that was the theme song. But I felt like I wanted to continue that same, I like the sound. It's a worldly song, but I think by the Marques, I believe. But anyway, in our little restaurant, we had some real spiritual things that happened. In the front part of the restaurant, there was about 37 people did say the sinner's prayer, and one older man, a World War II veteran, was healed of cancer. And in our back room, a young life was using it, and they said there was about 100 decisions for Christ in the back room. Because of that, I wanted to keep the flow going. You know, God's ways are above our ways. Sometimes that's not a very spiritual sound or a song, but I liked it, and I felt the Lord in it, so I want to keep using it. Yes, it's an exciting day. God's pouring out His Spirit. He's doing wonderful things. The young people across this land are so open to the gospel. Man, we met these two young ladies in Jason's at Kings Beach, and we were asking where they're from. One was from Princeton, the other one from Dartmouth. Well, I got a chance to pray with them, and they were so open, and I know God touched them. Also, and I mentioned this before, and I think our last broadcast, we had another group of kids, about six of them, all said the sinner's prayer after they were helping us with our boat. We were having problems with this boat, but they gathered around, and then I asked them, if you did die tonight, would you go to heaven? And they weren't sure, but they all said the sinner's prayer. The young people today are so open to the gospel, and we need to share, you know? Again, this is our second broadcast coming out in the Tucson, Phoenix area, so I'm going to capitalize a lot on what happened to me in the very early years of my Christianity. It was so exciting getting to know Jesus in a personal way. I'll tell you something. And then eventually I came back on my dad's ranch, the Circle K Ranch, and it was like a honeymoon experience. It was so great. I'd get up early in the morning, spend time with the Lord, reading the Word and praying, and by the time I was ready to go to work, I was humming and buzzing with God's love and joy and peace, and it was an exciting adventure because I know my mom and dad were great people, and I wanted to be a testimony in front of them. You know, my mom was many years ago, she was a model down in Hollywood. She was only 20 years old at that time, and my dad was 40 and never been married. My grandfather was married at 40. Actually, I was married at 40 also. But anyway, my dad went down to see his cousin, who was a photographer in Hollywood. He was filming, and there was about 100 models. They had some kind of a beauty contest. And my mother won this beauty contest. And my dad asked his cousin, who was the photographer, who's that girl over there? Introduce me to her. So my cousin introduced my dad, a 40-year-old man, to this 20-year-old girl, and he asked her out for a date, and they went to the Earl Carroll Dinner Theater, and they had a great time. Man, I'm feeling the Holy Ghost now. My mom came back and told her mother, I met the man I'm going to marry. And shortly after that, I don't know, 2 or 3 weeks, they ended up getting married, and they had one of the happiest marriages I've ever seen. But on the Circle K, there was such joy. God's hand really was on that ranch in a mighty way. You know, my dad eventually did ask Jesus into his heart, and so did my mother. You know, my grandmother told my dad, says, Alfred, or what's it going to profit you if you gain the whole world and lose your own soul? She was concerned about his money making, and eventually my dad did receive Jesus. And that was really powerful, you know. But on the ranch, like I said, get up early in the morning and spend time with the Lord. And intimacy with the Lord is so important. Some of you people out there, I want to pray right now. There is a need across America for people to get intimate with the Lord, because he wants to pour out his love and joy and do new things in the body of Christ. He is going to raise up a generation. He's going to raise up the church into new realms of glory, but there's need to be discipline. We need to spend time in the Word and prayer. And one of the things that I would do, I was really starting off with, was the book of John, and John 15 was my favorite. You know, Jesus frequently used agricultural imagery in his teaching. On this occasion, he told his disciples, "I am the true vine, and my Father is the gardener." But he didn't pull this imagery out of thin air. The prophet Isaiah had spoken of Israel as the Lord's vineyard. God expected his vineyard to bear fruit, but it produced nothing but worthless grapes, as you can see in Isaiah 5, 1 through 7. In contrast, the Son of God came as the authentic vine, perfectly obeying the Father and revealing his will to the people. Yes, John 15. I'm going to read it out of the King James here. "I am the true vine, and my Father is the husbandman." Yes, Jesus is the vine. That's where we need to draw. We need to draw our strength from time with him. Time with him produces fruit, and we want to bear good fruit, not bad fruit. It's important to spend that time with him. Early in the morning is so important. And verse 2 says, "Every branch in me that beareth not fruit, he taketh away, and every branch that beareth fruit, he purges it, that it may bring forth more fruit." Yes, you know, it's really sad. I was reading a book by John Bevere, and he was talking about from 2010 to 2020, how many millions of Christians have pulled away from Christianity. They stopped reading the Bible, stopped praying, and it's shocking. But if you pull away, you're not going to bear fruit, and you're going to wither up, and you're going to dry, and you're going to lose your enthusiasm, and that's what we don't want. It says that every branch in Jesus that does not produce fruit, the Father removes, and every branch that produces fruit, the Father prunes, so that will produce more fruit. Yes, it's so important. Sometimes the pruning process is not always comfortable. You know, when we had the sheep on the ranch on the Circle K, they would get foot rot. It's a virus in the soil, and they would get it in their hooves, and it would cause the hoof to start to rot, and then the flies would come in and plant their eggs, and the eggs would hatch and become maggots, and the maggots would start eating the flesh of the hoof. It was horrible. So you had to cut that out, cut into the quick. Then you run them through ammonium sulfate called bluestone, and it hardens up the hoof. There is a process that we have to go through sometimes. In verse 3, it says, "Now ye are clean through the word which I have spoken unto you." As you spend time with the Lord in the Word, it changes you. It causes you to want to be pleasing to the Lord. It wants to put that desire in you to go after him, to seek him more closely. Just like, you know, you drink a cup of coffee, you kind of feel motivated. When you read the Word of God, you get motivated and you want to start walking in his ways. You know, it said the disciples were clean through the washing of Christ's Word. This is how we stay clean too. "Nevertheless, we must remain in Jesus. A branch that disconnected from the vine is useless. So also we can't produce fruit unless we remain in Jesus." The idea of remaining or abiding in Christ had to do with intimacy and relationship. Jesus Christ is our source, the only one who can provide the spiritual sustenance and vitality we need to be useful believers. Thus, we need to hang out with him. You can't avoid Jesus all week and then show up on Sunday morning expecting growth. We only produce much fruit when we remain in him. You know, I know this young girl, and she's near a barn. And she goes up in the barn around 12 o'clock at night and sometimes spends 4 hours with the Lord. And she had encounters. She has amazing encounters with Jesus. And I'm not even going to tell you some of the stuff that takes place, but it is phenomenal. You know, God, he's a rewarder of those that diligently seek him. Right now, Lord, I pray for those out there. Put the desire in the heart to want to press in, to press into you. Put us that desire in all of us who are closer relationship. We want to spend time with you so we can bear much fruit. When verse 4 says, abide in me and I in you, as the branch cannot bear fruit of itself except it abide in the vine, no more can ye except ye abide in me. You know, that's why it's important. We want to have a lot of fruit on our trees, because people will look and they'll see. And if they see Jesus in me shining brightly, they'll want to have that same thing. They'll have more of a desire to want to go after him. That's why we really need to shine. I remember that song, Shine, Jesus, Shine. That was really cool. Verse 5 says, I am the vine, ye are the branches. He that abides in me and I in him, the same bringeth forth much fruit. For without me ye can do nothing. If you pull away, oh my golly, one of the people on our ranch, I remember, I'm not going to say his name. My dad went out of his way to help this young man. Dad got him a double-wide trailer. He got a washing machine and a dryer put in, some new sofa, wall-to-wall carpeting, all this kind of stuff. He was doing real well. And then I don't know what happened, but he must have pulled away from the Lord or something. He ended up getting back on drugs. He had to went back to his parents and died, you know. And oh my God, I'm thinking of two other guys too. They pulled away from the Lord and kind of wanted to do their own thing, and they dried up. One of them froze to death, the other one was half froze. And I don't know what happened to him after that, but, you know, it's an example. If you draw close to the Lord, he'll draw close to you. But if you pull away, the enemy can come in. Verse 6 says, if a man abide not in me, he is cast forth as a branch and is withered. And men gather them, cast them into the fire, and they are burnt. Verse 7, if ye abide in me and my words abide in you, ye shall ask what you will, and it shall be done unto you. To have Jesus' words remain in you requires more than merely reading or listening to them. You must internalize them. Another way to describe this is meditating on God's word, rolling it around in your mind to grasp what it means and how to apply it to your specific circumstances. We must chew and swallow scripture, so to speak, so that it becomes part of us. When you do this, you can ask whatever you want and it will be done for you. In other words, prayer gets answered when we maintain intimate relationship with God through his word. That's because you find your will aligning with his. Yes, and that's why intimacy, you know, when you have intimate times with the Lord and all of a sudden you start to see your prayers get answered, it's a motivation. It sparks you, you know. Oh my golly, an example just came to my mind. There was a young boy I knew, and I remember seeing him as a little league player. This one day he was after a little league game. It was dark at Elk Grove Park, but there was this guy who had this snow cone machine, and he had a little bit of light, and I remember this young man going up and getting a snow cone, and his hat was raised up a little bit, and he was a good little ball player. Well, next thing I know, I find out that he played a little bit for the Chicago White Sox. He did quite well. Down in Mexico in some of the minor leagues down there, he did real well, and then they called him up to the big show. But what happened is he got too relaxed or something. He showed up to one of the practices way overweight, and as a result, they dropped him. He only played 6 games in the big leagues at Chicago White Sox as an outfielder. But the thing about it is this is the time we need to prepare ourselves, because the Lord is coming back, and when he comes back, we want to be full of fruit, bearing fruit, rich fruit. We need to have love, joy, and peace, and all these other things that are part of the fruit of the Spirit showing on our tree. We want the Lord to say, well done, thou good and faithful servant. Yes. You know, in verse 8 it says, herein is my Father glorified, that ye bear much fruit, so shall ye be my disciples. As the Father hath loved me, so have I loved you. Continue ye in my love. If ye keep my commandments, ye shall abide in my love, even as I have kept my Father's commandments and abide in his love. These things have I spoken unto you, that my joy might remain in you, and that your joy might be full. I remember because of the intimacy and time with the Lord in the mornings, there was much joy. There was a tremendous amount of joy that I was experiencing on Circle K. And you out there in Radio Land, spend time with the Lord. You know, we went to David Diaz's church, and they have the most amazing prayer program. I met one of the men. He was 87 years old. For 23 years, they met early in the morning at 5 o'clock for 1 hour. And talk about joy. That church has joy unbelievable. They have 10 outreaches to 10 different places. One of them goes to the prisons. Another one goes out to convalescent homes and on and on. They have all these outreaches because of intimacy with the Lord, that time with Him. And as a result, they want to share the good news, share the gospel. And this is such a wonderful church. They have a house where they have 24 men. Some of these guys were ex-drug addicts. Some of them were ex-prisoners. But they're all on fire for God and staying in this one house. And they're on fire because they remain with a close relationship with the Lord. They remain disciplined. They are a disciplined outfit, I'll tell you. Now, verse 12, this is my commandment, that ye love one another as I have loved you. Greater love hath no man than this, and a man lay down his life for his friends. Ye are my friends if ye do whatever I command you. Yeah, this is my commandment, that you love one another. Time with the Lord in the word and prayer puts love on your heart. I remember when we were going to Living Waters, they had a Bible college there, and so we would spend before the church service a half an hour just praying. We'd be praying in the spirit, and we'd be praying in the normal, natural. They'd be praying for a half hour or so. By the time the church service started, you had felt the love of God for one another. Such a powerful way. It's fun to experience that love and joy toward one another. That way you become more willing to lay down your life for your friends. You're willing to want to help them and get out of yourself. That's really important. You know, actually going back to verse 9 and 10, it said, Jesus told his disciples, remain in my love. Now, how do we do that? Jesus said, if you keep my commandments, you will remain in my love. Love for Jesus results in obedience. And obedience produces a deeper relationship with Him. The Son wants us to enjoy the intimate kind of loving relationship that He enjoys with the Father. It goes on to say, Jesus' goal in teaching His disciples things was that their joy would be complete. Joy is internal stability in spite of external circumstances because of the knowledge that God is in control. It is settled assurance and quiet confidence in God's sovereignty that results in the decision to praise Him. Notice that Jesus offered them His own joy. So if your joy container is empty, Jesus will let you borrow some of His. Yes, we need, you know, the joy of the Lord is our strength. The Bible talks about that. The joy of the Lord is our strength. I think it was in Nehemiah 8:10 it talks about that. Yeah, actually, Nehemiah 8:10 says, then he said unto them, go your way, eat the fat, and drink the sweet, and send portions unto them for whom there is nothing prepared. For this day is holy unto our Lord. Neither be ye sorry, for the joy of the Lord is your strength. You know, that's the thing about time with the Lord. Intimacy with the Lord causes you to have joy. Especially when you walk it out, when you walk out in obedience and do what He wants, it's amazing the joy that you get. You know, when we are obedient to the Lord, it causes us to feel joyful, and it causes us to want to praise and worship Him. I want to play a song here by the Bart J. Wranglers, Drinking from My Cup. He's relating it to his cup is overflowing. We can become overflowing with goodness and mercy and joy when we walk with the Lord and get close to Him. I want to play this song right now by the Bart J. Wranglers.
1: Now, I never did make my fortune, and well, I reckon it's a little too late now. But you know, I don't worry about that much, 'cause I'm happy anyhow. And as I go down through life's journey, Boy, I've reaped so much more than I've sowed. 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But you know, I got a family, and got an old horse, and I got a good dog. And they all love me, and you know, that makes me rich enough. And I just thank God for all of His blessings and the mercies He's bestowed. Yes, sir, I'm drinking for my saucer, 'cause my cup is overflowed.

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0: As Al would say, well, Wranglers, it's about time for us to bring the horses back into the corral. 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
1: Well, Wranglers, we're going to go out with a song by Roy and Dale, the Happy Trails song. And we wish you all happy trails down the road.

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1: Foundations of Freedom, a look at America's founding principles and the leaders who shaped our nation.
2: When George Washington accepted command of the Continental Army, Americans were fighting a king and determined not to replace one form of unchecked power with another. Washington understood the difference between authority and ownership. In 1775, he declared, "When we assume the soldier, we do not lay aside the citizen." Even as commander of America's army, Washington remembered that he remained one of the people and that the power entrusted to him was never his to keep. He did not fight to rule America. He fought so Americans could govern themselves. Washington's example gave the young nation something more than victory. It gave America a standard for leadership. Those who hold power must remain accountable to the people they serve. Because in a free nation, leadership is not ownership. It is a duty and a trust.
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6: Sometimes life can just be completely stressful. 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
9: Fear is not always bad. If you're standing on a cliff and you're afraid, that's probably real healthy fear. But sometimes our bodies tell us something's dangerous, but it's more of an emotional danger or a vulnerability that we're afraid of.
10: And I reached out and I found her hand and I squeezed it. I said, "Oh no, you are not nobody." And I asked her name and I told her mine. And after we visited, I walked away with my son and I thought, nobody is a nobody.
11: With every act of love,
6: 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Next on Keep the Faith, do you let fear be your guide or something else?

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1: I'm Donna Cruz. One of the most paralyzing things in the world can be a decision. Emily P. Freeman wants to help you get to the root of it. She's written a new book called The Next Right Thing, a simple, soulful practice for making life decisions.
2: I think when it comes to decisions in our lives, big or small, and we feel stuck, I think one question we can ask ourselves is, am I being led by love or pushed by fear? And fear is not always bad. If you're standing on a cliff and you're afraid, that's probably real healthy fear. But sometimes our bodies tell us something's dangerous, but it's more of an emotional danger or a vulnerability that we're afraid of. And so building those muscles of discernment, of listening to our life, of listening to God and people who know us and who know God, that can be a healthy practice. Am I waiting because this is a sacred space of me waiting to listen to God? Or am I waiting to make this decision because I'm scared? And that sacred wait versus that scared wait, it's all the same letters, just a little bit flip them around, and we can discover, is this a fearful place? Or am I being led by love, and can I listen to the voice of love?

You want to get to the mountaintop, but you don't want to climb. So let's say you don't climb the mountain, and all of a sudden a helicopter takes you to the mountaintop. You're not going to have the fortitude mentally, spiritually, emotionally, physically to navigate and manage a mountaintop experience if you haven't climbed there. Success is not an elevator. It is a staircase. So start stepping. And you'll be surprised when you start taking the small steps that those steps will lead you eventually even higher than you thought it was possible that you could climb. You

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1: Hi, I'm Keith Stevens. Maybe you've wondered if your life really matters and thought that anyone else could do what you do. Jennifer Rothschild, who's written books like Me, Myself, and Lies, says that may be true, but no one can be who you are. Jennifer lost her sight as a teenager, but has lived a remarkable life despite the obstacles.
2: My son was a freshman in college, and we went to visit him during Parents' Weekend. We met his residence director, we met some professors, and then we went into the cafeteria, and a woman greeted me. And so when she greeted me, I just simply said, "Now, tell me, who are you?" And she hesitated, and I thought, oh no, I probably should know who she is. And then I realized, well, she probably doesn't realize that I'm blind, that I can't see her. And just as I was figuring all that out, she hesitated, must have looked down at my cane, and she said, oh, ma'am, I'm nobody. I'm just a cafeteria worker. And I reached out and I found her hand and I squeezed it. And I said, oh no, you are not nobody. You're not just a cafeteria worker. And I asked her name and I told her mine. And after we visited, I walked away with my son and I thought, nobody is a nobody. Everybody is a somebody. But sometimes we can feel invisible and we can associate who we are with what we do. And we think if what we do isn't important, we're not important. But who we are and how we feel is not the same thing. And who we are and what we do are not the same thing. We are loved, accepted, and complete, beautiful children of God. You

0: safe.
1: You know, sometimes we think, well, why doesn't God just stop everybody from making bad choices? Well, that means he would have to stop us from being human, because part of being human, being made in his image, is being intelligent beings with the capacity to choose. And if he forces us so that we just choose good, then we're not choosing at all. He's choosing on our behalf.
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17: 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He genuinely asks people how they're doing and stops to listen to see how they do. And he goes to bed happy.

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1: Hi, I'm Donna Cruz. It's right up there with finding lasting youth, finding the secret to true happiness. Well, Max Licato to the rescue. He's a regular contributor here on Keep the Faith and has written New York Times best-selling book after New York Times best-selling book.
2: I talk about two mythical characters, one named Mo and one named Joe. Mo expects everybody to make him happy all the time. He expects the person at the valet to remember his name. He expects that everybody in the office to ask him how he's doing. He expects his wife to prepare his breakfast. And since he has so many expectations of other people, he's really a miserable person. Contrast him with Joe. Joe decides he's going to make everybody happy. He's in charge of other people's happiness. So he sets out to encourage. He sets out, if he has a word to teach, he shares it. He shows up early for meetings. He genuinely asks people how they're doing and stops to listen to see how they do. And he goes to bed happy because he really has found a key, the key to happiness. And that is, when I make other people happy, my happiness level increases. If I

0: pain is always telling us something needs attention. 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
1: Hold it all together. Everybody needs you strong. 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
0: Our tendency is to think we can't let anything go. But the reality is we can. Because if we were in a car accident and we were in the hospital, everybody would have to figure it out, right? But the problem is we simply don't know how to put those kind of brakes on our lives. So

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7: When George Washington accepted command of the Continental Army, Americans were fighting a king and determined not to replace one form of unchecked power with another. Washington understood the difference between authority and ownership. In 1775, he declared, "When we assume the soldier, we do not lay aside the citizen." Even as commander of America's army, Washington remembered that he remained one of the people, and that the power entrusted to him was never his to keep. He did not fight to rule America, he fought so Americans could govern themselves. Washington's example gave the young nation something more than victory. It gave America a standard for leadership. Those who hold power must remain accountable to the people they serve. Because in a free nation, leadership is not ownership. It is a duty and a trust.
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3: My wife is 37 and she's had 7 surgeries. And her last surgery, she had problems getting intubated. So she broke down and cried. And I told her that there's a reason. There's always a reason God does this. God doesn't always show us, but he happened to show her why. They actually had a machine that could intubate her non-invasively without having to go through. And they had to find this, and the hospital actually bought the equipment. And now, because of her having to go through that little bit of trouble, I told her, think of all of the people that they're going to be able to help now with this machine because it's less invasive. And that was God showing her that through your troubles, there's light at the end of the tunnel.

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1: You're not alone, and if you needed a reminder about that, you're in the right place. Welcome to Keep the Faith. I'm Donna Cruz.
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1: 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The classic Gloria Gaynor song, I Will Survive.

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1: I'm Keith Stevens, and sometimes your worst setbacks are setups. They're setups for something great. Just ask Gloria Gaynor.

0: She has a faith-based album called Testimony. You may know her better from her smash hits like the iconic I Will Survive. That song has more meaning to it than you might realize.
1: I had been in hospital. I had surgery on my spine because I'd fallen backwards over monitored on stage doing a performance and woke up the next morning paralyzed from the waist down. I'm in the hospital wondering what's going to happen to me. Where am I going to go? What am I going to do? Because I can't work. I can't do anything. But I'd been praying and I left the hospital, quite honestly, confident that God was going to do something, just not knowing what. And I get a phone call from the record company who had said they were not going to renew my contract. They were just going to let it die, that they were not going to do that. So they sent me out to LA to record. I said, well, I like songs that are meaningful, that have great lyrics that touch people's hearts. They said, well, we think you're the one we've been waiting for to record this song that we wrote 2 years ago. So I've always believed that God said to them, look, sit down, write this song, and hold on to it. I'm going to send you somebody. And he sent me.

The thing is that compatibility on dates doesn't tell you anything about how you handle budgeting, setting up a home, raising kids, going through depression, unemployment, or success. All it tells you is how happy you'll be on vacation.

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1: Hi, I'm Donna Cruz. When you're feeling stuck, you need a different perspective, something that will trigger change. Andy Andrews helps all kinds of people achieve their best in life, and he contributes regularly here on Keep the Faith. His latest book, The Bottom of the Pool, just might join his list of New York Times bestsellers. In it, he reveals a key ingredient to success that's often overlooked.
2: You know, you'll read biographies of great people who didn't have a lot of self-discipline. You'll read biographies of great people who succeeded in unbelievable things and they didn't have a lot of money. And you'll read biographies of people who did incredible things and they didn't have a lot of education. But you will never read a biography of somebody who did some great things and didn't have a great imagination. So we're not talking about a Walt Disney kind of imagination. We're talking about that kind of creative thinking, that imagination that allows you to imagine what you need to avoid here. It allows you to imagine what the answer may be, and it allows you to imagine a future that you can move toward. And so you can click that into gear. If I say to you, how do we get this car that won't start from the front yard to the backyard? And you might say to me, I don't know. My question to you would be, okay, well, if you did know, what would you do first? Well, I don't know. Okay, but imagine you did know. Now, let's just imagine. I mean, let's put that on the board. Imagine you knew. So what's going on? You can put that imagination into gear. I mean, it sounds silly, but if you think you don't have an imagination that works well, I want you just to imagine that you have a great one. That's all this is.
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0: Sometimes all you need is a story to remind you that there's hope. Steve Brown has one of those. 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
1: I hear in some places in Alaska, when a child does something wrong, they put a rock in the kid's backpack. If the child does something good, they take one out. I've been doing that most of my life. In fact, I have so many rocks on my back, I'm beginning to look like a worn-out, bow-legged old cowboy. But if I work hard, I can fake it and straighten up. Then God told me that He could fix the problem. I thought He wanted to take the rocks away, but He didn't. He wanted the backpack. That's what the cross is all about. Run to Jesus. He'll take your backpack, too. I'm Steve Brown. You think about that. For more encouraging stories, plus a free gift, go to youthinkaboutthat.org.
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1: I'm Keith Stevens. Run, run, run, go, go, go. So much of life is dictated by the clock. And in the process of doing what's urgent, maybe you miss out on what's meaningful. That was true for Valerie Burton and her family. So they decided to take a step back and evaluate the time they're given. She shares her stories in her book, It's About Time.
2: You know, you have to have a vision for what it would look like to spend your time well. But in that vision, have these key markers. Like, what are the things that let you know you're on track? In our family, some of our experiments actually ended up leading to us moving. We moved just a few miles away to a property where we have some land and we have horses. My husband grew up with horses, and our house faces west, so we can see the sunset. They're really spectacular. So we just started making it a daily ritual to go out on the porch and look at the sunset. And for us, even though that's not a huge change, it's just a decision to stop and spend some time together to notice, I mean, the divine beauty that is right in front of us every single day if we want to stop. So for you, maybe it's not the sunset. Maybe it's something else. Figure out what it looks like for you to do one more meaningful thing than you've been doing, to slow down for a moment and do something that feels right for you.

0: Sometimes it's just a glimmer. 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
1: Making well with my soul. 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
8: When George Washington accepted command of the Continental Army, Americans were fighting a king and determined not to replace one form of unchecked power with another. Washington understood the difference between authority and ownership. In 1775, he declared, "When we assume the soldier, we do not lay aside the citizen." Even as commander of America's army, Washington remembered that he remained one of the people and that the power entrusted to him was never his to keep. He did not fight to rule America. He fought so Americans could govern themselves. Washington's example gave the young nation something more than victory. It gave America a standard for leadership. Those who hold power must remain accountable to the people they serve. Because in a free nation, leadership is not ownership. It is a duty and a trust.
9: 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Forgiveness forces you to grow beyond where you are.

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3: The first boyfriend I ever had and I were, we dated on and off for about 4 years. He was a bit of a bad boy, roughneck, and we broke up for the last time when I was about 18 years old. And 25 years later, I ran into an old friend of ours. They told me he was in prison. So I wrote him a letter, and then he called me, and the first thing he said to me was, I need you to know that I've turned my life over to God. I don't do any of those things anymore, and I never will again. And he got out of prison last June. We got married, and then 3 weeks later, he was diagnosed with bone marrow cancer, and he died this past July. So we only got a year together. But what he didn't know when I first spoke to him was that my mother had passed away 5 years earlier, and I had just really gotten away from God. And I know without a doubt that God used him as a vessel to bring me back to my faith.

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